0: to be on staff. Yeah. You preached all the time. Pastor David Rosales there in Chino. And it was a record turnout. More worship leaders from more states and more churches than ever before. And David Rosales spoke. Eric Satis spoke. I got to speak. Holland Davis got to speak. It was a phenomenal time. And I just want everybody to know, you know, we have got some of the most phenomenal worship leaders in Calvary Chapel right now that we have ever had. You know, sometimes I hear people say, well, since Pastor Chuck died, you know, Calvary Chapel's fallen apart and all this. Not true. Not true. We got some of the best young expositing pastors and some of the best worship leaders we've ever had. So thank you guys, all of you who prayed for the event. And if you're a worship leader into that next year when it comes around, make sure that you make your way there. So anyhow, Robert, yeah. I had to tell you, everybody in Chino Valley says, Robert, Robert, Robert, Robert. They still love you out there, man.
1: Yeah, I haven't been there in a bit yet. Yeah, no, they're a wonderful group of people, and David Rosales as well. Definitely good memories back there that I have when I visit them. So, but, you know, speaking about the worship, you know, worship leaders and whatnot, some of the worship leaders that have ties to the Calvary Chapel movement would be like Jeremy Camp, Phil Wickham.
0: Some
1: of those guys that went through Costa Mesa there back in the day and now are doing their thing. And so many have come out of them.
0: Oh, no, absolutely. You know, I'm totally convinced that, you know, some of the guys that were there this last week, if Jesus delays his coming, they're going to be the Jeremy Camps, the Phil Wickhams, the all of these guys that are so well known right now.
1: Yeah.
0: These guys are on that same caliber, and they're even younger. You know, it just, and it's not that they're from big cities or something.
1: Right.
0: Many of them are small towns that you never even heard of.
1: Yeah.
0: But they are really, really excellent. And it's, basically, it's, you know, serve the Lord with all your heart.
1: Yeah.
0: Whatever he's called you to do,
1: amen.
0: Do it the best you can. You know what I mean?
1: Yeah.
0: If he's called you to preach, preach the best.
1: Yeah.
0: Yeah, if he's called you to lead worship, do it. Work with kids, do it.
1: Yeah.
0: You know, just serve the Lord with all your heart.
1: That's right.
0: You know, I love it. I just love it, you know. So
1: amen.
0: I really feel a revival among the young people.
1: Mm-hmm.
0: You know, it's happening. Mm-hmm. And, you know, they're quite amazing. So anyhow.
1: Amen. Amen.
0: We should probably answer a few questions.
1: No, I like your encouragement. No, totally. You know, if you just tune in, this is Bridge Bible Talk. Pastor Larry Powers is with me, and so we're here to take your Bible questions. 888-712-7434. That's 888-712-7434. We're gonna go out to Chris in Virginia. Chris, thanks for holding. What's your question?
2: Hey, thank you for taking my question.
1: Yeah.
2: I was wondering, in the book of Genesis, I've always wondered, it says Adam and Eve walked and talked with God in the garden. This is what blows my mind. Did they see somebody like Jesus? Was it the Holy Spirit that was with them? Or was it like a voice, like I was telling the operator, like when I think of God's voice, I do think of like James Earl Jones, something very controlling, you know. When that speaks, you listen. Was it the voice, the spirit, or was it Jesus that just walked with him in the garden?
1: Yeah, sure.
2: I've always been confused about that.
1: Okay, yeah. Pastor Larry, what do you think?
0: Oh, Chris, that is a great question, and I think someday we'll ask Jesus whether he did it or not. when the Bible talks about God with human actions or activities like the eyes of God, the hands of God, the feet of God, the walking of God, that, you know, we have to be careful that to keep in mind that God is spirit. John 4:24, God is spirit, so he doesn't have hands, feet, or whatever. So it could be just a description of how God was with them in some sort of way, that they were having fellowship with him. Or it is possible that, you know, Jesus, before he took on human flesh, temporarily manifested himself in some sort of human form and was walking with them. you know, either would square with Scripture, but I don't think we can be dogmatic about it. Robert, what would you think about
1: that?
0: Yeah,
1: well, I'm thinking about, you know, the passage, just like in John chapter 1, in the beginning was the Word, and the Word was with God. You know, Colossians 1:16, where it says, for by him all things were created. All things were created through him and for him. And so, you know, the New Testament, you know, pretty much says that all creation came into being through the Son. And so you see the picture of the Trinity there at the beginning, right? At the beginning of Genesis. But as far as, you know, like you're thinking about the Christophany or theophany, a physical walking, because we know that God doesn't have physical feet. He's spirit. It's more of an anthropomorphic term for us to know that God was there, his presence.
0: Right.
1: You know,
0: right.
1: Does that help, Chris?
0: Chris, I would I would just add to that is that even though it's possible, personally, I take the view that it was just God, you know, because I get to walk with God. You get to walk with God. You know, a few chapters later, Enoch walked with God. A few chapters later, Abraham walked with God. Right? David walked with God. We all walk with God, but I don't think it's a physical manifestation of Jesus coming to walk with each one of us.
1: Right.
0: So, you know, just because it says that they walk with God, I don't know that they had some very unique experience that we can't have as well. Right, Robert?
1: Because I think, I mean, when you look at that passage, Chris, the Bible never explicitly says that the one walking in the Garden of Eden is a pre-incarnate of Christ. You know, we can presume that, but the text doesn't tell us that.
0: And another little interesting insight, you know, when it says he walked with him in the cool of the day, it actually means the wind of the day. So these manifestations of God, like on Mount Sinai, the fire and the wind, you know, that's why Elijah thought, you know, on the mountain that, you know, God was going to show up in the earthquake or the fire, the wind, you know. So it was some way of God expressing his presence there.
3: Okay, that makes more sense.
0: Chris.
3: I appreciate it. Thanks,
1: all right.
3: God.
1: You're welcome. Good question there, Chris. Thanks so much for it. You know, I love that Genesis chapter 1, Pastor Larry, where it says, in the beginning, God, it doesn't even try to prove the existence of God. It just assumes there is a God.
0: Well, yeah, you know, Romans 1 tells us, take a look at creation. Mm-hmm. It's obvious. I mean, anybody, you take a look.
1: Yeah.
0: At the mountains, the trees, the birds, the ocean. Take a look at the human eye. You know what I mean? We're fearfully and wonderfully made. I mean, you got to, I mean, this is me. You got to be pretty dumb to say there's no God. You know, look at a baby. Look at the birth of a baby.
1: Yeah.
0: You know, if you can watch that and say there's no God, something wrong somewhere, you know what I mean?
1: Yeah, exactly. If you just tune in, this is Bridge Bible Talk. Robert Baltadano, Pastor Larry Powers, we're here to answer your Bible questions. Any question you have on the Christian faith, call us 888-712-7434. 888-712-7434. Matthew in New Jersey. Hi, Matthew. What's your question?
4: Pastors Larry and Robert, God bless you both.
1: Thank you.
4: And thank you for taking
0: my call.
4: So listen, after the 7-year tribulation, Jesus is going to come back and reign on the earth for 1,000 years, and we will reign with him. Two-part question. My first part is, during the 1,000 years, has Satan already been cast into the lake of fire, or is he still hanging around trying to create havoc? And part two is, when the 1,000 years is over, we're going to have a newly created earth and heaven. So will some of us be on the earth and some of us in heaven, or is it kind of like a double realm?
1: Okay, so the first question is about Satan. Is he cast down? Is he cast out, really? What do you think, Pastor Larry?
0: Well, the Bible tells us clearly, you know, at the beginning of at the end of chapter 19, that Satan's going to be bound for 1,000 years. But here's how Revelation 20 starts. Then I saw an angel coming down from heaven, having the key to the bottomless pit and a great chain in his hand. He laid hold of the dragon, the serpent of old, that is called the devil and Satan, bound him for 1,000 years. And he cast him into the bottomless pit, shut him up, set a seal on him so they should deceive the nations no more, till the 1,000 years were finished. So he's bound, clearly he's bound for 1,000 years. But then, verse 7, now when the 1,000 years expired, Satan will be released from his prison. He's going to go out and deceive the nations. Then the devil who deceived them, verse 10, was cast into the lake of fire and brimstone where the beast and the false prophet are, and they will be tormented day and night forever and ever. So that will be the final end of Satan. So at the end of the tribulation, he'll be bound for 1,000 years. Part of the reason why it would be like heaven on earth is there's no devil around, you know. But then he'll be released one more time. And it's as if God says, you know, Satan is so evil, he's going to keep doing this forever. So at that point, he's going to put him into the lake of fire. So then the second part of your question is, so at the end of Revelation 20, this present heaven and present earth, the entire universe is going to be dissolved. It's going to just implode. It's just going to explode. And a brand new heaven and a brand new earth are going to be created. And of course, we'll have our glorified bodies at the rapture. But all those who believe through the millennium that get glorified bodies will all enter into this new heaven and new earth. And so it seems like from, you know, you just read it that we can go back and forth between the heaven and the earth. You know, in between the two is the New Jerusalem, this massive cube, you know, 1,400 miles each direction. And so we'll be in the new heaven, in the new Jerusalem, and in the new earth in each of those parts. Is that how you see it, Robert?
1: No, absolutely. I think one thing that, you know, that the Bible emphasizes is in Revelation 21, verse 3, where it says, "Behold, the dwelling place of God is with man. He will dwell with them, and they will be his people." And the emphasis is really that God himself comes to dwell with his people in this renewed creation versus us picking and saying, is it heaven? Is it earth? It's like God's dwelling will be with us, which is what the emphasis of the Bible is. Does that help, Matthew?
0: Yes.
4: So if I understand correctly, it would be almost as if, and I'm not trying to make light of it by saying this, when we have the new heaven and the new earth, it's like, well, I could live in New Jersey during the summer, but then go to Florida for the winter. You know, what I'm saying is I can go to either place freely. Like,
0: yeah,
4: I want to be in heaven for a while, I can be in heaven. I want to be on earth for a while, I can be on earth.
0: Yeah, you know, Matthew, I really love your question because, you know, you go all the way back to the Garden of Eden and God created this earth for Adam to enjoy, to delight in, to take pleasure in, have fun in, you know. And later the scripture says that, you know, even in this fallen state, God has given us all things richly to enjoy. And so I think it's going to be a blast in the new heaven and the new earth. I think we're going to, you know, God's going to be with us. That's going to be the most important thing of all, as Robert said. Mm-hmm. But I think we are going to enjoy it more than you can ever even imagine. You know, beauty beyond describing, food beyond describing, the music, oh, wow. And so, yes, the answer to your question is yes. But, you know, you're going to be able to do things that you really want to do and love to do. So, man, I can't wait to get there.
1: It's all things that we look in scripture, Matthew, that it's all future. So we really can't pinpoint what is it going to look like, what we're going to experience. But we do know the emphasis is that God dwells with us and he's with his people.
0: Amen.
4: I guess that's part of having the faith in the unseen then.
1: Yeah, absolutely.
0: Sure.
1: Absolutely.
0: Yeah, I agree.
1: Thanks again. Good question. 888-712-7434. That's 888-712-7434. Let's go to Charlie, New Jersey. Hi, Charlie. What's your question?
5: Hey, how you doing? I'm going to have another question that I know you've had so many about testing. But first, I want to just thank you. I'm very honored that you used one of my calling questions for your opening. It's, Charlie, what is your question? And I say, were the Antichrist descendants of the Nephilim? I meant to say, were the Anakin descendants of the Nephilim? I must have had stage fright or something. I don't know. Anyway, I know you're not doctors, but I'm type 2 diabetic. And once I start fasting for, say, 12 or more hours, my glucose starts to drop too low. Now, how much could I eat without canceling the fact that I'm trying to, you know, fast?
1: Yeah, well, first of all, we're not doctors, so we can't. I mean, you have a condition that you have to take care of as a priority, right, Pastor Larry?
0: Absolutely. Can't agree with you more, Robert. You know, out of our league, you need to talk to your doctor. It would not be wise of us to try to advise you at all. So don't, you know, just go talk to your doctor.
1: Yeah. That's something that you really need to make sure that you take care of, because listen, there's no obligation on God's end to say, hey, you have to fast and you have to figure it out when it comes to the diabetes. I mean, that's your health. And so right. I think that's something that you have to be careful and watch out for.
0: Yeah, Charlie, if I could say, I mean, if it, yeah, Charlie, if I could
5: like
0: say,
5: a hard boiled egg.
1: What's that?
5: Is that too much? If I eat a hard boiled egg every 6 or 8 hours, would that be too much?
1: I don't know. I mean, again, we're not nutritionists. We're not nutritionists, rather.
5: I'm not talking about my health factor.
1: Yeah.
5: I'm worried about canceling out the fasting factor. You know what I'm saying?
1: Yeah.
0: Yeah. Well, Charlie, I just wanted to jump in for a second. You know, it's important to keep in mind that the Bible never commands us to fast. The Jews were commanded to fast one day a year. That's all. And that was Yom Kippur, the Day of Atonement. And so they only did it one time. Now, of course, other people fasted other times in their prayer to God. Jesus never commanded us to fast. He said, when you fast. So he assumed that people will fast. But he never said you have to fast. And, you know, we can never think that, you know, we got to fast to get an answer from God, that maybe we prayed, it wasn't enough, so we got to fast and pray, then we'll get the answer. No, that's not what fasting's about. Mm-hmm. So, you know, I just want to release you to have the freedom to not fast if you don't have to. You know, go talk to your doctor. He's the one that can advise. You.
1: Yeah, and I think that's
5: keep up the good work.
1: Yeah, absolutely. And I think for everybody listening, I mean, fasting, like you said, Pastor Larry, is not proving your devotion by enduring physical harm. You know, Jesus, like you said, assumed his followers would fast, but his focus was on the heart, not the length or difficulty of the fast.
0: Yeah, no, totally, completely. And it, you know, fasting's, you know, expression of intensity in the Bible. So, you know, like sometimes people, they go through, when I do a hospital visit, you know, and there's somebody waiting there for a loved one during their operation, and I'll say, can I get you something to eat? And they say, no, I'm not hungry. You know, because they're so focused on what's happening. And I think that's what fasting is. Is that we're so focused on what, you know, what we're praying about, talking to God about, we're not really interested in earthly things.
1: Mm-hmm.
0: We just want to seek the Lord.
1: Mm-hmm.
0: And that's the whole point, like you said. It isn't proving that, you know, we've got this high level of devotion, so God should reward us with some prayer, you know, answer. No, that's not fasting at all.
1: Absolutely.
0: So.
1: All right. 888-712-7434. That's the number to call in with your Bible questions. 888-712-7434. This is Bridge Bible Talk. Robert Baltadano, Pastor Larry Powers of Calvary Chapel Golden Springs. He's the director of the Bible College there in California. And so we're here to answer your questions. 888-712-7434. Pam, Massachusetts. Hi, Pam.
6: Hi, how are you?
1: Good.
6: Praise the Lord. I got you.
1: Welcome.
6: It's a welcome to have your other pastor with you. What is his name again?
1: Pastor Larry Powers.
0: Larry.
6: Larry Howard. Nice to meet you. I hope I'll see you in heaven.
0: Oh, I'm sure you will.
6: My heart believes from the Spirit of God that Jesus is coming soon.
1: Okay.
6: Because prophetically, isn't everything being fulfilled already? And it said like it will be as in the days of Noah.
1: All right, Pastor Larry, you want to help her out with that?
0: Yeah, Pam, I love your question. You know, I think you are absolutely correct. We know it not because just because we feel it. We know it because the Bible tells us. You know, the Bible tells us there are going to be all kinds of signs that are going to happen as the coming of Jesus gets close. And we're seeing all of those things happen around us all the time. But, you know, the thing to keep in mind is there's no sign needed for the rapture. The rapture could happen any day, any time, any moment. And as Paul said, our salvation is nearer now than when we first believed. And that when we see all these things, Jesus said, lift up your heads, because your redemption is drawing nigh. And so, you know, the Bible ends with this wonderful call. The Spirit and the bride say, come quickly, Lord Jesus. You know, you look at this terrible, evil, wicked world around us. It's getting worse and worse and worse. Oh, come quickly, Lord Jesus. You know, that's our cry in our heart. And so, Pam, we pray you and everyone else out there listening has that heart cry as well. Isn't that true, Robert? I just
1: say,
0: come, Lord, man.
1: Amen. Amen. Yes. Does that help you, Pam?
6: Yes, it did.
1: All right.
6: I just want to encourage other believers to be not weary in well-doing, because Lord is coming soon.
0: Amen.
6: And do look up for a redemption draweth nigh.
1: Yeah, absolutely.
0: Amen.
1: Thank you so much.
0: Praise the Lord.
1: All right, if this is if you just tune in, this is Bridge Bible Talk. We're live in the studio. We're here to answer Bible questions on the Christian faith. Give us a call at 888-712-7434, 888-712-7434. We're going to go to some email questions, Pastor Larry. So we got some email questions here. We're going to just take a couple before we go back to the phones. Brian sent us an email, and the question is, what do you say to a non-believer that asks what is wrong with premarital sex between two consenting adults and suggests that the same problems married couples have? So keep in mind, he says, I'm talking about a person that doesn't believe in the Bible. So what do you say to a non-Christian engaging in that?
0: Yeah, Brian, the first thing I would say is whoever this guy is making excuses. Mm-hmm. he just wants to sleep with his girlfriend, and he knows it's sinful. He knows it's wrong, but he's trying to come up with some excuse to justify it in his mind. You know, what I would say to a person who doesn't believe in the Bible, a lot of times, I think you do this too, Robert, mm-hmm. is I try to use ordinary life illustrations. You know, to make the point. So, mm-hmm. you know, like you can use the illustration that, you know, if you buy a new Tesla, an electric car, the manufacturer knows how it works right.
1: Mm-hmm.
0: And so if you read the manual and it says, don't drive through deep water, you better not do it, because the car is going to short out on you. It's not going to work. And, you know, God is our creator, and he knows how we function and how we work right. And when he says, you know, don't do that, you know, he says it for a reason. So, you know, try to find maybe a creative way to get this guy to, you know, understand that what he's doing is not the right thing. But I don't know, Robert, what's your feedback on him? It sounds like this guy's just trying to make excuses.
1: Yeah, I mean, what do you say to somebody who's not a Christian? I mean, you can't tell him to stop sinning. I think mm-hmm. that the approach is share the gospel.
0: Mm-hmm.
1: Just let them know who Jesus is instead of going after their behavior. Mm-hmm. I mean, this is, I mean, if it was a Christian, it's different, right? If it's a believer, you got to hold them accountable to. But a non-Christian, I mean, aside to just sharing the gospel, you can't tell them to stop sinning mm-hmm. without them coming to Christ, right?
0: Right.
1: So,
0: right. All right. Hope that helps, Brian.
1: Yep. Thanks again, Brian, for your question. Another question here, Pastor Larry. It's Susan. Romans chapter 1 speaks of the fact that God can be known through invisible qualities and is often mentioned as the explanation of how people may have been saved prior to Jesus' coming to earth. But how does that jive with no man comes to the Father but through me, Jesus?
0: Well, you know, the Bible teaches that salvation is in Jesus mm-hmm. only. You know, the people before the time of Jesus, they didn't know who was going to save them or how it was yeah. going to happen.
7: Right.
0: You know, they were just believing in God. And so just because they didn't know that Jesus was the one to save them doesn't mean they can't be saved. You know, it would be like, let's say, you know, there's an airline flight and it hits a terrible storm and turbulence and the pilot saves the whole, all of the passengers.
7: Mm-hmm.
0: So, but let's say one of the passengers was the father of that pilot. So he knows who the pilot is.
7: Yeah.
0: But nobody else knows.
7: Right.
0: You know, so they didn't need to know who it was to get saved.
7: Yeah.
0: He was doing the saving. So we know who the Savior is, Jesus. But some of those before, they didn't understand. They know it was the Messiah or some promised deliverer, but it wasn't all clear to them.
7: Yeah.
0: But in the end of the day, it's Jesus and only Jesus, right?
1: That's right. It's, yeah, that's yeah. what it is. Absolutely.
0: Yeah.
1: So good question. All right, okay. We're going to go to the phones. Mary Jo, you're on the air.
8: Hi, guys.
1: Hi,
8: pastors.
0: Hi.
8: Thank you for taking my call.
1: Sure.
8: So this is regarding how you would respond to a Jehovah's Witness who he's telling my mom to read 1 Corinthians 15, read the whole chapter, because he says it makes clear that Jesus is not God.
7: Mm-hmm.
8: Not even after he went back to heaven, after he died as a human on earth. And I think that in 26, where it says the last enemy, death, is to be brought to nothing, Jesus, when he died on the cross, said it is finished. So I don't know how to like explain that it's finished, and yet it says in that scripture that death is the last enemy to be brought to nothing, but it's already brought to nothing in a sense.
1: Yeah.
8: So I was just curious, like, how you guys would respond to that. Maybe it might help me to help my mom to understand better.
1: Your mom's a Jehovah Witness?
8: No. Oh. So I have two brothers that are.
1: Oh, okay.
8: And,
0: okay.
8: And the one brother comes weekly to visit my parents and have what I call a watchtower study.
1: Got it. Oh, boy.
8: And my mom's a professing Christian.
1: Sure.
8: But my dad talks and believes like the Jehovah's Witnesses.
1: Yeah.
8: And I've tried to explain the danger in inviting a false gospel into your home, and my mom doesn't seem to really grasp that.
1: Mm-hmm.
8: She seems to think that as long as You know, God reads the heart, which he does, but God also says, you will seek me and find me when you search for me with all of your heart. And neither one of my brothers have found him. They found a fake Jesus and a fake Yahweh and a fake Holy Spirit.
1: Yeah. Well, listen, I have a great resource I'm going to send you after we answer your question. And we're about 20 seconds away from break. So, Mary Jo, stay on the line. We will pick up your question after the break, okay?
8: Okay.
1: Sure. All right. So we're going to be taking her question after our break. This is Bridge Bible Talk. Robert Baltadano here with Pastor Larry Powers. And we're answering your questions at 888-712-7434, 888-712-7434. And a reminder, you can email us your questions at any time, answers@bbtlive.org. But we're taking a 3-minute break, 888-712-7434. Don't go away. We'll be right back.
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1: And we're back live here in the studio. This is Bridge Bible Talk. Robert Baltadano, Larry Powers, Bible College Director at Calvary Chapel Golden Springs in Southern California. And we're here to answer Bible questions, questions on the Christian faith. Call us 888-712-7434. 888-712-7434. We have Mary Jo on the line, and the question about the question that she had, Pastor Larry, you want to go ahead?
0: Yeah, Mary Jo, I am so glad that you called. I think as you were explaining the situation about your father and your brothers both being, all being Jehovah's Witness, and you being a Christian, your mom being a Christian, and them trying to convert her to becoming a Jehovah's Witness. As you were explaining that, my heart just went out to you. I think all of us, just started praying for you. Because I can't imagine a situation like that. What I personally would recommend in this situation is not to try to argue or debate with your dad, with your father or your brothers. In my experience in working with Jehovah's Witnesses, it's not very successful. It's not very beneficial. And, God has got a lot of people out there that can do that. They can argue with him. They can, talk. But only you can be the sister. Only you can be the daughter. So I would just encourage you, just pray for them. Just love them and pray for them. And then, with your mom, try to protect her from what they're doing and encourage her not to read their materials or not to listen to them, but to listen to good, solid Bible teaching. And of course, pray for her as well. But like I said, pray the Lord will raise up some people to talk to them, so that you don't necessarily have to be the one to do it. Otherwise, it's going to cause such confusion and chaos in your family. But you're absolutely correct. Jehovah's Witness is a cult. They don't believe that Jesus is God, and which is totally wrong. But they're so convinced of their lie, they're so deceived, they can't see straight, and so it's not very helpful to to try to get them to change their view. I mean, has that been your experience, Robert? Same
1: yeah,
0: thing with Jehovah's Witnesses?
1: Absolutely. The moment you allow them in the house to do Bible studies, I always say they could make a Christian a pretzel in 30 seconds. Twist and turn. They confuse you. And so having a Bible study in your house, that's what they want to do. They won't take your literature, but they want you to take their literature. And that's, I always tell people, do not allow them in the house to do a Bible study. If you are well-versed and you want to debate them, go for it. But other than that, I would not welcome them in to do Bible studies on a weekly basis.
0: Mm-hmm. Yeah, so I would say, Mary Jo, pray for them, okay? Hope that helps you.
7: Absolutely.
1: So, listen, stay on the line because I'm going to send you a book that we always recommend. It's called Reasoning from the Scriptures with Jehovah Witnesses by Ron Rhodes. It's a fantastic resource.
0: Really great.
1: It's going to help you answer questions. You have questions. I mean, the way he lays out that the book, how he writes it, it's perfect. I've used it many times. So stay on the line. We want to get your mailing address, and I'll send it out to you, okay?
7: Thank you.
1: All right, you got it. You're right. I think it's tough, with some of them, because a lot of these groups like Mormons and Jehovah's Witnesses, they have a lot to lose for them to come to the truth, the gospel.
0: They sure do. And, the other day I was in the mall with my wife. I was just sitting there. And a couple of Jehovah's Witnesses walked up to me right there in the mall and started trying to make their presentation. And, of course, for all of your, hearers out there, usually they have the expert and the learner.
1: Mm-hmm. Yeah.
0: And so the expert kind of, tries to do all the talking. But I kept talking to the learner.
1: Yeah.
0: And I said, does this make sense to you?
1: Yeah.
0: You know what I mean?
1: Right.
0: Because it doesn't really make sense. But, like I said, you hit it right on the head, Robert. They wanted you to take their stuff, but they're not going to take your stuff.
1: They won't.
0: So they're not really interested in actually dialoguing and really carefully studying the Bible.
1: Yeah.
0: They're just interested in promoting their views.
1: Right. All right. Thanks again, Mary Jo, for your question. 888-712-7434. 888-712-7434. Back to some email questions, Pastor Larry.
0: Great.
1: Victor, question on Ezekiel 43. He says, I'm reading Ezekiel 43 right now, towards the end of that chapter. God is speaking about the sacrifices he wants. However, in other parts of the Bible, God appears to be disgusted with sacrifices. Why is that? Is it due to the hearts of the people, and why?
0: Victor, great question, and you're right on track. You're right on the target. It's always the heart. It isn't the animal, the sacrifice at all. And so, God will often say, I hate your sacrifices. I'm tired of them. But you're like, well, God, you told him to make the sacrifices. So how can you now say that you're tired? Well, he wasn't tired of their worship. He was tired of heartless worship. You know, Jesus said of the religious leaders, you know, they honor me with their lips, but their hearts are far from me. And so, it's even dangerous for Christians, because, you know, our hearts can be far from God. You know, we can go through the motions, sing all the songs and everything, but be thinking about, you know, this, that, and the other thing. So we need to have a passionate heart for God and our first love. I mean, wouldn't you say that,
1: absolutely,
0: Robert?
1: Absolutely. Yeah.
0: Yeah,
1: absolutely.
0: Just have that love for God and not go through the motions. Mm-hmm. Too easy to do that,
1: yeah,
0: right?
1: Absolutely. I think that was spot on, Pastor Larry. Another question that we have here from John. It's on Revelation chapter 20. And
0: The book of Revelation?
1: Yeah, the Great White Throne Judgment. And so the question is, we see the Great White Throne Judgment followed immediately in Revelation 21:4, but by God wiping away every tear. Does the proximity of these passages imply that believers will weep because they are aware during or after the judgment that their unsaved loved ones are lost? How should we understand the source of those tears and how God comforts that specific grief?
0: Well, that's an excellent question, John. And it's a question that Robert and I like a lot, because one of the things that we really emphasize is you should always take the Bible in context. And so let me read the whole verse, Revelation 21:4. And God will wipe away every tear from their eyes, and there shall be no more death. There shall be no more sorrow. There shall be no more crying. There shall be no more pain, for the former things have passed away. So if you read the whole verse, why is there no more crying? Well, it tells you. No more death, no more sorrow, no more crying, no more pain. The former things. So I don't personally think it has to do with, the Great White Throne Judgment. You know, if anyone's grieving that someone is being judged by God, I think that's the wrong emotion to have. You know, I think, when the Great White Throne Judgment happens, we're not going to be, well, God, you shouldn't judge them. I love them. I care about them. I think we're going to say, God, you are so just and right and perfect and holy. You know, your judgments are always true. You know what I mean? So keep it in context, right, Robert?
1: Yeah, absolutely. Keep it in context. Yeah. Yep. No more tears, no more pain. Just no more sin. You know, that's what it comes down to.
0: As we often say, for all your listeners out there, the Bible's the best interpreter of the Bible.
1: Mm-hmm.
0: The Bible will tell you what the Bible means.
1: Amen. That's right. That's the best thing. Yep. All right. 888-712-7434. That's 888-712-7434. We're going to go to Lahaina, Maui in Hawaii. Kevin.
0: Ooh.
12: Question is, in Proverbs where it says, wine is a mocker, strong drink is a brawler. What exactly does that mean? I mean, does it mean people that drink mock you and fight with you, or does it mean just being contentious with you?
1: Yeah, good question, Pastor Larry.
0: Yeah, no, that's an excellent question. I think it's pretty straightforward, but I think he actually explained it well. You get drunk, people are going to mock you. You're going to look like a slobbering idiot.
1: Yep.
0: Right? You are going to look like you are out of your mind crazy, and you're going to do stupid things that you never would do if you weren't drunk. Mm-hmm. So stay away from alcohol. Stay away from, you know, any, especially strong drink, but really anything. You know, there's, to me, I'd rather have joy of the Lord, right?
1: Yeah, yeah, absolutely.
0: The joy of the Lord is way better than all that other stuff.
1: Yeah, totally. And I think that's the things that happen, right, Pastor Larry, when people get, you know, drunk. And it's just one of those things that your behavior, your judgment is impaired, and you don't make the right decisions. You do things that, you know, you shouldn't do, especially those that drive behind the wheel while intoxicated. Lord. That's the worst thing you could ever do.
0: Yes, absolutely. Yeah. And it's like I always say, you know, how much does it take to be drunk? Well, one drink.
1: Yeah.
0: You may not be very drunk, but you are drunk.
1: Yeah, absolutely.
0: You are impaired to some degree with even one drink. You know, so just stay away from it. There's really no good reason for it.
1: Right.
0: Plenty of other delicious beverages, and you got the joy of the Lord, so why do you need all that other stuff?
1: Yeah, no, totally. I think that's important. Let's get some email questions again. We have Bryant, and this question is, God tells us to follow his moral law. Included in this is the command to obey your government. So why does God tell us to follow a government that disobeys or just disregards his moral laws? I'm assuming he's talking about today, right? If God is asking us to obey the government.
0: Yes.
1: What do you think?
0: Yeah, excellent question, Brian. And we get this one quite a bit as well. You know, Romans chapter 13, verse 1 to 5 is a passage you should jot down and read later. But basically what it says is the government is established by God to keep order, to punish people that are doing what is wrong, and reward people to do what is right. But not every government is perfect. Even the governments of Israel are not perfect. The governments of America are not perfect. A police officer may be a Christian or not a Christian. You don't know. He may have sin in his life. He may be moral or immoral. But he's a police officer. He's established by God to keep order in society. And so we obey the laws of the land and have respect for our government. In Acts chapter 5 and verse 9, when the disciples, the apostles, are told they can't preach in the name of Jesus, they said, we must obey God rather than men. Acts 5:29. We must obey God rather than men. So if the government ever tells us that, you know, tells you can't pass out tracts, you can't witness, you can't share the gospel, then at that point you disregard what the government says and you do what God says. But other than that, we should obey the laws of the land.
1: Yeah.
0: That's pretty straightforward, Robert.
1: Yeah, absolutely.
0: It's
1: pretty straightforward.
0: We get that question a lot. Yeah.
1: Yeah, especially.
0: But, you know, and if I can just take off another direction on this, you know, like, you know, one of the things in our day is that there's a lot of people who bash the nation of Israel. And they say, well, Israel's doing all these terrible things, so we shouldn't support Israel. Well, America does terrible things. Russia does terrible things. Every nation does terrible things. But Israel's still God's people, right? So we still pray for them. We still pray for the peace of Jerusalem, even though some of their leaders are homosexuals or, you know, adulterers or whatever. Mm-hmm. But they are the government. So, you know, keep that in mind.
1: Yep. Amen. All right. Another email question here, Pastor Larry. And this question is from Michael. Does taking a well-paying or easy job show that you aren't trusting God enough?
0: No, I don't think so. I think if you get a well-paying job, it may be God blessing you.
1: Yeah.
0: You know, the Lord blesses his people. He may open the door so that you can have a well-paying job. And what I would say is take that well-paying money he's given you and invest it in the kingdom of God.
1: Mm-hmm.
0: Support your local church. You don't have a local church, send it in to Calvary Chapel Old Bridge. They will use it in the right way, believe me, for things like the radio, the Bridge Fest, and incredible outreaches, you know, not only here in our country, but in other countries as well. So, I mean, it is possible that we could not trust God from time to time, but I don't think so. So
1: yeah, that's right.
0: Well, you, same thing, right?
1: Yeah, same
0: Robert,
1: thing.
0: You,
1: I mean, yeah. I think, you know, a worker is worthy of his wages. I think that if you have a certain skill, a certain degree, or whatever it is, skill set, and it pays you good money for what you do, there's nothing wrong with that. Mm-hmm. You know, you just get a good job, and praise God that you get a good paying job. Especially nowadays with the inflation. You know what I mean?
0: Yeah. But, and the other thing I just throw in there, like I said before, is, you know, keep in mind that everything belongs to God.
1: Yeah.
0: He gave you that job. He gave you the ability to do that job. Mm. So use, you know, what he's given you to honor him, you know. Seek first the kingdom of God and his righteousness. Then everything else will take care of itself. So
1: that's right. This is Bridge Bible Talk. Robert Baltadano, Pastor Larry Powers. We're here to answer your Bible questions, questions on the Christian faith. Give us a call, 888-712-7434, 888-712-7434. We're going to tackle one more email question before we go to the phones, Pastor Larry. Joshua, is it necessary to read the books that were left out of the Bible text, like Enoch or Maccabees? So basically the Apocrypha.
0: Yes.
1: What would you say to that?
0: I would say no. It could be helpful, but no. Like we said before, the Bible is the best interpreter of the Bible. The Bible is really all you need. Stay with the Bible. Now, some of these other books are interesting, and you know they might have some supportive ideas or whatever, but I would be careful in using them because they don't tell you the truth, the whole truth, and nothing but the truth like the Bible. Mm-hmm. You know, they're going to be mixed with error, so be careful because you could get off track if you do that. So.
1: Yeah, that's right. All right, we're going to go back to the phones. We're going to go to New York. Robinson, you're on the air. Hi, Robinson?
13: Yes?
1: Yeah, you're on the air.
13: Yes?
1: Yes, what's your question?
13: My question is, why did the speaker said a while ago that Jesus didn't say people should fast?
1: Okay, Pastor, that's probably back from our last question.
0: Yeah, I think, trying to remember the name of the gentleman that was calling about fasting. Mm-hmm. Yeah, what I said, Robinson, is that Jesus didn't command us to fast. He did say, when you fast, so he assumed the people would fast. Because, as I said, if you read beginning in the book of Genesis all the way through, you know, God commanded certain individuals to fast a certain time, but he did not command his people as a whole to fast. The Jews only fasted one day a year on the Day of Atonement. So we're not saying that fasting isn't a good thing, and we're not saying that Jesus didn't encourage us to fast, because he did. Mm-hmm. He did. But he didn't tell us that we have to. You know, and that's the difference. You know, people should never feel under obligation or that they're being sinful because they don't fast. Does that make sense to you, Robinson, now?
13: Kind of, but I didn't get the right answer.
1: Yeah, so are you saying, Robinson, let me ask you a question. Are you believing that Jesus commands us to fast? Is that why you're having a problem?
13: Hold on. Let me put you on speaker.
1: Yeah, go ahead. Go ahead.
0: Yeah, it sounds like you got your radio on.
1: Yeah, you're gonna get a feedback.
0: Turn it down.
13: Yeah, okay, so what did you say?
1: I said, let me ask you a question. Do you believe that Jesus commands us to fast? Like fasting is a requirement for the Christian life? Are you there?
13: Yeah, I moved from the radio.
1: Okay. Yeah, you might want to turn down the radio because you're going to get kind of confused with my voice and then come in later on the radio.
13: I removed from the radio.
1: Okay, good. So my question to you is, do you believe that being a Christian, fasting is a requirement as a Christian? Is that what you're having a hard time with the fasting part?
13: I don't have a hard time. I know that I have to do it. It's
1: okay.
13: A part of me.
1: Right. Well, that's what Pastor Larry was saying, is that Jesus did not say you have to. It wasn't part of the command when he says, you know, that you know, when you fast, it's speaking of the fasting that the disciples were doing. Fasting is what we do as a Christian, but it's not a law, right, Pastor Lair? That's what you were trying to explain, a command.
0: Yeah, Robinson, I would just, I'm thankful for your follow-up question. You know, I would just encourage you, like we encourage everyone, study the Bible for yourself. I think there are a lot of Christians who feel like you do right now that they have to fast, that they're it's a requirement. And if they don't do it, they're being sinful. They're disobeying God. But I would encourage you, study the Bible on your own and try to find a verse that tells you that it's required to fast. And surprisingly, for some people, you won't find it. Yeah. It's just not there. And Jesus, you know, encourages us to fast, but he doesn't tell us we have to do it. So
1: right.
0: I hope that helps you, Robinson. We'll keep you in prayer, okay?
1: Yeah, thanks again for your call, Robinson. 888-712-7434. We got two more minutes left, Pastor Larry. Let's go ahead and let's tackle another email question here. Probably will take us to the end of the program. This is Lori. How do I know what God's calling is for my life? What is the best way to gain clarity on this?
0: Oh, Lori, I love your question. We get this question quite a bit from young college students in our Bible college. How do I know God's will for my life? And I would just, you know, if you can just make a little checklist, you know, what we tell them is, number one, you know, desire has God put in your heart? What do you really want to do? Do you want to be a worship leader, a missionary? Do you want to work with children? What is it that you want to do? The second thing is prayer. You can know God's will for your life by praying. He will speak to you if you ask him. God doesn't play around with this. If you say, Lord, what do you want me to do? He's going to show you, you know. Number three, the Word of God. God speaks to us loud and clear through the Bible. So as you're reading the Bible, say, Lord, speak to me. Show me what you need to do. Number four, wise counsel. Talk to your pastor. Talk to the people that know you and can observe your life. And then the last thing I would say is open doors. Where is God opening a door for you? Walk through the open door and see what happens. You know, Pastor Chuck used to just say, take a step of faith. See what the Lord will do. And, you know, often when you do that, you find your calling. I know you probably get this question too, Robert. You know,
1: yeah,
0: how do you know God's will for your life?
1: And I love the points that you gave. I think that's what I would say. The same thing.
0: Yeah.
1: Just what you said there's a process to it. But I think the big one is praying. And God, like you said, God is faithful to show you, to give you a direction.
0: Yeah, and I would say, I would encourage all the listeners out there, you know, follow God's call on your life. There's no more thrilling thing in all the world than to follow God and to do what he put you on the planet for, right?
1: Amen. Oh, absolutely. That's one of the most satisfying experiences is to be doing his will, to serve him.
0: Amen. Amen.
1: Pastor Larry, thank you. Always a blessing to have you on Bridge Bible Talk. God bless you. Enjoy your time there in Golden Springs. And thank you again for tuning in to Bridge Bible Talk. And thanks for calling in. And tomorrow we will be back live again. Pastor Lloyd Pulley will be back with me this week. So he's back tomorrow. God bless you. We'll talk again soon.
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3: Hi, everybody. This is Pastor Raul Reese. I'd like to invite you to the Pastor's Conference with Bill Stonebreaker, Calvary Chapel, Honolulu. And we're going to be teaching the Word of God, which is going to be neat. Bring your leaders. It would be great to bring your leaders, and then we'll have fellowship. And when we have fellowship, you know, we can eat together and then get taught the Word of God so God can speak to us about our ministries. Come to the conference, Calvary Chapel, Honolulu. May the Lord bless you and keep you. God bless.

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1: With a quick look at the power of the Holy Spirit, here's Pastor Jeff.
2: The quickening and regenerating work of the Holy Spirit is different than the anointing of the Holy Spirit. One is the in of Jesus, when Jesus comes into your life. The other is the upon experience that we can have with the Holy Spirit to empower us to be witnesses for Him. David came into it all, and the Holy Spirit was with him.

couple of events in David's life that would seem to stand out above all others. Perhaps the slaying of Goliath is one. And certainly the fall into adultery and murder cover-up would be another. We'll look at the latter today on Sound Doctrine and seek to learn from David's mistakes. We've seen many triumphs and successes to this point in David's life, and now, like many of us, he makes a series of poor decisions. Let's see what we can learn now from the fall of this great man of God. Here's Pastor Jeff Johnson in 2 Samuel chapter 11.

I know that I don't need to tell any of you of one of the greatest downfalls of a nation and of a family and of a people is immorality and sexual sin. You just have to, you know, study a little bit of history to understand that as we look at great nations, as we look back at Rome and see how they fell, how sexual immorality was the final straw that broke their back. Just what all that went on, and as we look back, we can see that that has always been a downfall. As we look at all the improprieties of government, of our leaders, the deterioration

0: Of the family unit, and of course we know that because of affairs and because of sexual sin and immorality, because of the TV soap things always, you know, promoting it, movies glorifying it, and now because of sexual promiscuity amongst this nation, and now to the younger ones under 12 years of age, we've got a great epidemic amongst us, and that is sexual transmitted diseases are rampant in our society. It's gotten so out of hand that now the church leaders have been affected and caught up in falling in sexual sin. It's in the church, within Christian circles. Today it's accepted as the norm in, of course, these days, because these are dark times, and of course, these things are going to happen. What's the answer to this dilemma of sexual sin? Well, I believe one of the answers is given to us this morning, right here in God's Word, not only through Old Testament examples of, you know, not following their direction and what they did, because I know the Holy Spirit is so gracious to not just give us the great and miraculous things, but to also give us all of the detail of how they sinned and the results of their sin and the brute reality of their sin, the consequences of sin. As here, we're going to look at David. But in the New Testament, it is interesting that it doesn't always talk about and record the weaknesses of the brethren there in the New Testament. A lot of times it's revealing and seeking to show our position in Christ now. And I thank God for how the New Testament just fulfills the old, and how he came to fulfill the whole law, and how he came to give us mercy and grace, the new covenant that man can now have with God, that man can have his sins removed as far as the east is from the west, never to meet again, you know? Washed away in the seed of forgiveness or forgetfulness. And posted there's a sign saying no fishing. You don't go after them. You don't go looking for them. You don't let them come up in your face and to continue to condemn you. No, when God forgives, he forgets. And they're washed away. I believe that both David, who after his great sin and denial, which we're going to look at, was not only forgiven, but what's beautiful about his end is that he was called a man of God after God's own heart. This is amazing. Peter also, as we look in the New Testament, after denying the Lord three times, messing up all the time with his mouth, the angel said to Mary, "Mary, go tell Peter that the Lord is risen from the dead. He is not here. There's hope." And these two are not only great warnings to us how not to be, but they should be awesome encouragement to us. That even though we have been caught in the depths of sin, we can rise up with the Lord's forgiveness and be restored. So there's hope. I mean, if David and Peter had hope, there's hope for all of us. What was the key, though, to both of them? What did they do to inherit so much hope? And as you look at their lives, it was repentance. They were truly, truly sorry for what they had done. In 2 Samuel chapter 11, the time that we're looking at here is when David now is king and conqueror of the land. This was definitely a very high point of his career. Up to this time, we've been looking at David's triumphs, how he's been conquering the land. Now from chapter 11 through chapter 20, we're going to go into David's troubles. Not only did he have great triumphs, but David had great troubles. Here David falls into sexual sin and wipes out. You say, no way, not King David. David that wrote the Psalms? Yeah, yeah. The old moralist himself. Many think of him as, no way. I mean, even the Jews today, they don't like to talk about this side of David. But remember, he was a shepherd boy, and as he was a shepherd boy, God's quickening spirit came upon him. Empowered him to kill a lion and a bear. Went before him when he went up against Goliath. Great triumphs. And then eventually, God's Spirit anointed him. And brought him into an incredible relationship with his God. You know, the quickening and regenerating work of the Holy Spirit is different than the anointing of the Holy Spirit. One is the in of Jesus, when Jesus comes into your life. The other is the upon experience that we can have with the Holy Spirit to empower us to be witnesses for Him. David came into it all, and the Holy Spirit was with him. He was so merciful and gracious to Saul, wasn't he? I mean, every step of the way, he was revealing the love of God as he moved. Now he's king, yet the enemy here trips him up. You see, David is a sinner. If you read the Psalms, you realize that. I mean, he really knew it too. He was a sinner. The Holy Spirit, again, reveals so many of the sins of the Old Testament saints. Noah, who found grace in the eyes of the Lord, was caught up in drunkenness and nakedness. Abraham lied like a dog over and over again. Moses had a temper that just consumed him, wiped him out. These guys were sinners, but what's different about them is they were saved by grace. And that's such a beautiful word, grace. God's unmerited favor. We're never going to earn it. We're just sinners saved by grace. Paul, talking about grace in Romans, said, "Where sin abounded, grace did much more abound." You see, David was a great sinner, but God was a great forgiver. And he poured out his grace upon David's life. Well, if that's a fact, then what shall we say then to this? Shall we continue in sin that grace might abound more? I mean, if our sin, our great sin, is going to cause grace, God's great grace, to be revealed, then let's just sin it up. And some people abuse and misuse grace, and that's wrong. Paul says, perish the thought that we would abuse what God has given to us, that we would be upfront with God, and that we would thank God for His amazing grace for our lives and not abuse it and misuse it, thinking that we can sin, and oh, God will forgive me. That's playing games. God forbid that we should play games with Him. One of the safeguards against sexual sin that I see here in the Old Testament is to be fully conscious, and we're in the New Testament, fully conscious of your weakness. Remember what Paul said. He said, when I am weak, and I understand it and realize it, then I can become strong. Understanding who I am and what I am, I can be strong in the Lord. I can bring my body under subjection and have a hold on things in my life. Our enemy is definitely a very shrewd enemy, and he's the type of enemy that will continue just to wait. He is very patient. He just continues to wait until we let our guard down. And here is where David blows it. David forgot that there is an enemy greater than man. See, David had conquered the land and conquered most men, and he figured, it's done. But he forgot that there is an enemy greater than man that was waiting for him. We need to daily seek the Lord. In fact, Jesus says we're to pray for our daily what? Bread? And that He will deliver us from evil. It's something that we need to do on a daily basis. It's not just something we do just once and figure that we got a hedge around us and now we don't need to pray anymore. We don't need to seek Him every day. No, daily we need Him to protect us. Daily we need to be aware of our enemy that's around us, seeking to lure us into his traps, to entrap us into this world, into the things of this world. And here David, in the midst of victory, and everything seems to be going great for David. He's at the top. He's king. Everything is done, he thought. The enemy comes in. Over in Romans 12, there is a scripture in verse 3 that says, "To every man that is among you, you're not to think of yourself more highly than you ought to think." I think what happened here with David, he started to believe his own press. You know, the Jerusalem Daily came out with, "Well, he's invincible, David, King of Kings," you know, in black letters across the page. The Galilee Gazette, "He's the greatest fighter and general Israel has ever had. Nothing can stop King David." You know, front lines. David gets these papers, you know, "Wow. Yeah. Yeah, that's me. I got it pretty well. I'm bad. Yeah, I've done a lot. Boy, yeah, nothing, you know. He started to believe it. He became intoxicated with his own success and prosperity as he sat up there in his palace and looked at all that he had done. Yet, this fall didn't happen overnight. In other words, a man doesn't fall like this just like that. There's something in the background. There's something back there that there's a reason for what is going to happen, what we're going to see today. It's something that happened way back. It's when he began to disobey the Lord and began to collect wives to himself. Where Deuteronomy said, you're not to do this. But he just saw it as a little compromise. And he began to surround himself with women. You know, one of the three downfalls that I was warned against coming into the ministry, and I think that is for every man or woman of God in this world, there are three enemies that we have. Number one is pride. Number two, of course, is money. And number three is women. And David was yielding to women and being his problem. Fleshly indulgences. In fact, he had a whole harem of them. He could take one at any time. And yet, with all of that lust for the flesh, it still wasn't fulfilled with the harem that he had. Interesting. If you remember in 2 Samuel chapter 8, verse 6 and verse 14, it talked about how the Lord preserved David. It was the Lord in David's life that kept him from the evil one. He is the one that is able. We're not able. Over in Deuteronomy chapter 8, God speaks to the children of Israel and says, beware that after you have come into the land and you are full of the good things of the promised land, that you forget me. Do not do that. Because if you do, you'll be wiped out. If you get your eyes off of me, if you forget what I've done for you, that I'm the one that did these things in your life, you won't make it. Without him, we can't make it. When we presume that we can, that's when we're really in trouble, huh? When we start to, well, I can handle this day, Lord. You've done good for me. Thank you very much. And I can handle it from here on out. Look out. We're in for a fall. You let your guard down, you play around with it a little bit, maybe thinking, well, I can just kick back for right now, you know? It's the time of my life. You know, what's interesting about sin is that it doesn't go by age. You think, well, the young people, you know, flee youthful lust, right? It's the young people that have a problem with this. Listen, David's over 50 here. It doesn't look at age. It looks at compromise in your life. Begins to set you up. And so David takes his ease, and you know the old saying, you deserve a break today. He felt, yeah, but look out, you're in for the fall. He had set himself up one step at a time. One step at a time. There is a large boulder, big, huge granite boulder, and it's over there in Georgia, and there's this boulder that's real smooth type a boulder, and as you go up it, everybody wants to climb it, but then they start to go out on it, and it just kind of slowly goes down, and everybody thinks they can handle it, and they take one step at a time and begin to walk out on this boulder, and all of a sudden their steps start to slip and they fall to their death. So many have wiped themselves out because it's just so deceiving. It just slowly goes over, and then you lose your footing and gravity takes effect and you're down. In verse 1 of chapter 11 of 2 Samuel, it says that it came to pass after the year was expired, at the time when kings go forth to battle, that David sent Joab and his servants with him, and all of Israel, and they destroyed the children of Ammon, and besieged Rabbah. But, it says, David tarried still at Jerusalem. It was the season for battle. You see, back then they had seasons for battle. We have seasons for fishing and for hunting, right? They had seasons for battle. And it was the season because there was little rain, the food was plentiful, and of course the plains were very dry then, and chariots could go over them very easily because you don't want to go in the middle of winter because your chariots had bogged down. So it was the season to do this, to have war. And you know, when you look back at our wars, at World War II, they didn't fight too much in the winter. I mean, pretty well shut down. They tried, and it was real hard. In Vietnam, the monsoons would come in, and they'd shut it down somewhat. So the time of winter was a time of preparation. That's where you planned your strategy out for the war. And then in the springtime, you'd go for it and you'd take action against your enemy. And this is exactly what is going on here. There were still a few enemies to deal with, but it says that David stayed back. And that is his first step down the boulder. He kicked back, time on his hands. You know, the old saying, the idle mind is the devil's workshop. They just wanted to kick back. Someone said that the best thing for a sick Christian is a missionary diet. And I think that's true. I mean, when you get to languishing and you get kind of sick and anemic as a Christian living in, you know, this nation with all the junk around, and you just kind of, what you need is a good kick in the pants to get out in the front lines for a couple of weeks. Short-term mission will open your eyes, and you begin to realize there's a whole world out there that is hurting and dying and going to hell. And your eyes are open. Even you have to go into L.A., man. And go down in the garment district and open your eyes and see what is happening. All of a sudden, you know, it's health to your being, man. Spiritually, it picks you up and says, man, I got to do something. I can't just sit there. We're to gird up our loins and we're to go. But he sent Joab. Up to this point, David was always in the thick of the battle. He was always out there. There's General David, man, leading the way, but he's not going to be with him this time. David tarries back at home, hangs up his sword and his shield to kick back and relax. You might say he left his post. There's a scripture in 1 Thessalonians 5 that talks about when they shall say peace and safety. Beware, man, for sudden destruction is going to come. David was back in Jerusalem saying, hey, it's all right. We're having some great times. This is the greatest time of my life. Everything's going so good. And that's when the enemy likes to come, is when everything's going so good. So it was all deception, all's well. Look at verse 2. And it came to pass in the evening tide that David arose from off his bed, and he walked upon the roof of the king's house. And from the roof he saw a woman washing herself, and the woman was very beautiful to look upon. Over there they would take naps in the summertime. It's very hot. Very humid. And you take these, you know, long siestas. You know, you eat your lunch and you're no good for work anyhow, right? And he's, oh, I gotta lie down. So it's a siesta time. So they would take siestas. David getting up out of his siesta, because now it was the cool of the day and the evening was coming. It's the best time to get out there because now the winds have changed. Instead of blowing off the desert, now they're coming off the Mediterranean. And just to get out there and just to feel that breeze was beautiful. And David would do this every night. He would go up to the top of his house. There was a porch there. And even today, you go over there and they have, on top of their houses, it's part of their house. But for it's up there that they would grow their gardens and they'd have their vines and they'd hang their clothes and a lot of action. They'd eat there during the summer. I mean, the top of their house over there is just like, you know, the front room of our houses, you know? I mean, it was used a lot. David, of course, being on the top of the hill, because over there they would build houses on terraces all the way down, and you would be able to look down if you were in one of the upper ones to look down into the lower ones. Of course, the king would have the what? Top of the hill. Best view. So he was up there on his porch looking over, and it just so happened that, and I, you know, when I looked at this, I thought, why was she bathing at this time? I wonder if there's something up here. Was this a trap? I mean, does she know that David came out there every day and kind of walked around and enjoyed the cool breeze? And why was she out there at this time? In this culture, though, women didn't bathe outside, which is interesting. I found a scripture in Proverbs 12, chapter 11, verse 22. Of Proverbs. It says, as a jewel of gold in the swine's snout, so is a fair woman which is without discretion. That's a strange proverb. As a jewel of gold in the swine's snout, so is a fair woman who is without discretion. This was not good what she was doing, all right? She was either being very seductive or being very stupid. Not discreet at all. And evidently, she is now the devil's pawn here. Do you see that? In other words, she's just being used of the enemy. This is why, sisters, you need to be discreet. And you say, well, listen, Jeff, hey, God sees my heart, and I'm not doing anything. And yeah, God might see your heart, but I'll tell you something. Man looks on the outward appearance. And you got to be careful not to stumble your brother. That's why we have at times, on our baptisms, we always have the women covering up, not wearing a tight t-shirt. You know what I mean? Don't stumble your brothers. Be discreet with your life. Be careful, because the brothers do stumble. Well, she caught his eye. Of course she would catch his eye, The eyes. Isn't the eyes something else? It's Eve that saw the fruit. She saw it. The eyes, the lust of the eyes, the Bible talks about. That's why I think the TV is when it comes to really giving the gospel out. But man, when you talk about audio, when you talk about the ears, when you talk about radio, when you talk about hearing, faith comes by hearing, and that of the Word of God. If any man has ears to hear, let him hear what the Spirit says to the church. It's not through your eyes. Through your eyes you can be deceived, and the eyes take in so little. It's the ear. So he looks, and he takes that second step. He thought about what he was looking at. Boy, she's beautiful. She's naked. I think I'll look at that again. Listen, brothers, sisters, we're all going to be tempted, aren't we? We're all going to be tempted, especially in the area of sexual sin. In this society, we are going to be tempted. But it can end right there. For temptation is not a sin, but it's yielding to that temptation that brings forth sin. It can end right at the temptation.
1: 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He was tempted over and over again by Satan and never sinned. Not even once. 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

0: This Wednesday at Calvary Chapel Honolulu, it's movie night with the 2026 film release, A Great Awakening. With the colonies on the brink of collapse, the Reverend George Whitfield sparks the first Great Awakening, uniting an entire generation with his thundering proclamation of liberty in Christ.
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0: 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A Great Awakening, 6 p.m. Wednesday, August 12th. 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

0: to the classrooms. School principal Mrs. Joyce Lund carries a bachelor's degree in education and developing master's degree in literacy. 15 years with the Hawaii DOE, 20 years at CCCS, including 2.5 years as a professional certified educational therapist from the National Institute for Learning Development, and a proud parent of 2 CCCS graduates.
1: Aloha everyone, this is Mrs. Lund, principal of Calvary Chapel Christian School. 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

out there is looking for something different from their Monday through Friday rat race. At the weekends, they want to get away from all of that. If they see it as nothing more than an extension of the bickering in the office, they'll not be drawn to the gospel or our Savior. If they see us as being caring people whom they like to have around, we will win them for Christ. Pastor Poncho will explain that today on this edition of On the Level Radio as he continues our series of studies in the Gospel of John. Today we'll look further at chapter 15 and learn about God's love and the world's hate coming up next.

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1: That the reason why Jesus is sharing this with them, because it's Thursday night. In a couple of hours, Jesus is going to be arrested. And so Jesus is expressing his desires. Listen, I'm going to be gone, but I'm telling you these things so when it does happen, that you will not stumble. Listen, I'm telling you these things so that no one will take your joy away from you. My joy away from you. I'm telling you these things because I don't want you, he says, I want my joy to remain in you. And I share these things from my Father, and I have made him known to you. So this is a very intimate deliverance of God telling the disciples all the things that are happening on that day. And everything that he said will come to pass. Jesus will be gone. And everything he said. And finally he says also that he will provide the Holy Spirit. And that's what he speaks about. Notice verse 10. Verse 11. These things I've spoken to you, that my joy may remain in you, and that your joy may be full. And that's what I was speaking about earlier. Because I'm going through this funk. Now let me share why I'm telling you this. When I read the scriptures to dispense to the congregation, exegetically,

0: That means you prepare your messages. And systematic theology and exegetical teaching. That means that I get the scriptures and I ask myself, first of all, what does it mean? Okay, I write the meaning. And then I say, okay, what does that mean to me? As Pancho, as a pastor, as a husband, as a father, as a Christian man, what does it mean to me as a follower of Jesus Christ? And then I ask the third question, what does it mean to the congregation? Now, so when I went to what does it mean to Pancho, what does it mean to me? I'm going through a funk. I'm going through a oppression or some kind of depression. And so I'm reading this. It says, my joy, he says, these things I've spoken to you, that my joy may remain in you, and that your joy may be full. And that's the reading I was telling you earlier from John 16:20. When Jesus said, surely I say to you, you're going to weep, you're going to lament, but the world will rejoice and you will be sorrowful. But your sorrow will turn into joy. You now have sorrow, but I will see you again and your heart will rejoice, and your joy no one will take from you. John 16:24. Until now you have asked nothing in my name, ask and you will receive, that your joy may be full. So what is joy? Is joy the antidote to for depression? No, it's not that. That's not at all. This is what Webster says joy. It is the passion or emotion that is excited by the acquisition or expectation of good. Pleasurable feelings or emotions caused by success, good fortune, and the like, or by a rational prospect of possessing what we love or desire, unquote. So joy is an emotion. Joy is a passion because it's an expectation of something wonderful. But the Bible says it's different. There's much confusion about this three-letter word, joy. Is it a simply deeper form of happiness? Is it the opposite of sadness or depression? You see, the unbelieving world's perception of joy is lasting happiness. That's not a reality. I don't think I ever met anyone who's always happy all the time. If they do, something's wrong with them. You know what I mean? Are you happy all the time? Do you have happy feet all the time? No, there's times where we don't feel very good. Ladies, you have your own cycle days. Men, no, seriously, don't laugh at that because you make it humorous. It's a reality in my life, man. I have nothing but girls at the house. No, I'm serious. So we have those days, but then you have other issues. I can go on and on. You got medical issues, you got financial issues, you got marital issues, you got children issues, you got social issues. You ever heard people say when you get upset and they tell you, man, you got issues, man. Man, you got issues. Yeah, I got issues. Everybody has issues. Who doesn't have issues? We all have issues, man. And so, but I never seen anybody that always is a lasting happiness. The Bible interprets joy very differently. The Bible commands you and I, his people, to be full of joy. We are told in Philippians chapter 4, verse 4, rejoice in the Lord. Again, I say what? Rejoice. That's a commandment. But now, if joy was an emotion based upon circumstances, then the commandment of God will be seem harsh and unrealistic. If the joy that God is telling us to have, if it's based on circumstances, and then that commandment is evil, because I cannot generate that joy. I don't know how. I cannot create it. Okay, I'm going to put all my problems aside. Okay, I know that I can. I know that I can. Just think. I can't do that. So obviously, we know that God's commandments sometimes have to be done outside of our own capabilities. You see, salvation is from the outside. God does it. The Bible says that the love of God, how do you get the love of God? How many do not know how the love of God comes to you? If you don't know, raise your hand. You don't know how the love of God comes to you. Okay? How many do know how the love of God knows? We have a problem here. Turn with me to Romans real fast. But only those, if you know it, don't turn there. Romans chapter 5. Here it is. Are you ready? Chapter 5 of Romans, verse 1. Having been justified by faith, we Christians have now what? Peace with our God through who? To the Lord Jesus Christ. Through whom also, even through Jesus, we have access by faith into this what? This grace in which we stand positional. And we rejoice in hope of the glory of God. Now, Paul adds more. We rejoice in the glory of God. But not only that, verse 3. But we also glory in tribulations. Uh-oh. Because I know that tribulation produces perseverance. And then perseverance produces character. And character produces hope. Now, hope does not disappoint. Here it is. Why? Here it is. Because the love of God has been poured out in where? In our hearts. By who? By the Holy Spirit, who was what? Now, let me ask you. You want to get the love of God? Go get it. Where do you got to go get it? Where do you go? You go to church? You go to 7-Eleven? You go to AMPM? You go to City Terrace, Pomeroy? Where do you go? You go through God. It's not your own. You cannot manufacture the love of God. The love of God is pouring in our hearts supernaturally. The same thing, joy. Joy does not come to you because you're a good person. Joy comes to you because you're abiding in Jesus Christ. You're sad today. You're going through some shame and guilt. I tell you why. Most of the time, it's because you've left your first love. You left them. You have separated yourself from God. You don't read. You don't pray. You don't fellowship. That's why. And you can't go back to the world. Why? Because the world hates you. You know too much. So you're going to the world trying to act worldly, but you act godly in the world. And then you come to church, but you act to what? Worldly. So you're fleshly over here in the church. But outside the church, you display characteristics of a Christian. And they look at you kind of weird. Because you may be the worst Christian, but in the world, you're the best backsliding Christian. Oh, serious. Seriously. How do you know what I'm talking about? You still have your graces. You still have kindness. Because you have now, God never leaves you. We leave him. He can never abandon us. He said, I will never what? Leave you nor forsake you. We are the ones that say, I don't want you to follow me. And you leave him. Okay? So he's not infusing you. That's what Isaiah says. That your sins have what? Separated you from God. So you're a walking Christian, but trying to live worldly. And Jesus is warning us that you need to have this love and this joy. Verse 13. Greater love has no one than this, than to lay down one's life for his friends. You are my friends if you do whatever I command you. Now I ask you, are you a friend of Jesus? The promise is there, but there's a condition, right? I'm your friend and you're my friend if what? If you obey and walk in my commandments. Why? Verse 15. No longer do I call you a servant, for a servant does not know what his master is doing. But I have called you friends, for all the things that I heard from my Father, I have made known to you. Ain't that a trip? Jesus saying everything that my Father gave me to dwell on this earth for 33 years, everything my God gave to me, my Father, I'm giving to you right now. Everything. Everything. In other words, you think, tell me the whole enchilada, Lord. Tell me everything. I mean, tell me everything. And God says, okay, let me tell you everything my Father told me to do while I'm here on this earth, here in this room. And it's the last day. And so he says in verse 16, you did not choose me, but I chose you. And I have appointed you that you should go and bear what? Fruit. And that your fruit shall remain, that whatever you ask the Father in my name, he may give you. Today, jot down your prayer tonight. And take it with you. Don't show it to anybody. In a note paper or in your Bible, It says, if you ask anything according to his will, to fulfill that joy, to give you that peace, to dispense all things to you, there's the condition, to walk in his ways, to obey his commandments. Meaning that if we're not experiencing joy, that if we're not experiencing peace, that tells us that we either are not connected, or we're connected, but somehow along the line, we're not being fruitful. We got to ask ourselves, why? Now, what kind of fruit? Well, it's productivity that we're speaking about. Remember that. It's productivity. It's the word fruitful means productive, creative, inspired, successful, beneficial, profitable, rewarding, satisfying, gratifying, fulfilling, enjoyable, acceptable, and pleasing. Now, Paul the Apostle didn't have all these words, but he did say that the fruit of the Spirit in Galatians 5:22, he said the fruit of the Spirit, the first sign of the fruit of the Spirit, the first grace and character is what? Love. Love. Love has to exude out of your life. And what is love? It's not that you're fruity. It's not that you're out there going around, you know, walking feminine. Hey, I love you. I love you too. It's not that. Love is an action word. Love is thoughtful. Love is kind. Love is forgiving. Love is patient. Love. Love does not rejoice in evil. And love is others first mentality. That's love. And then after love, he says, joy. And then you have peace, long-suffering, kindness, goodness, faithfulness, gentleness, self-control. Wow. See, that's the fruit. In this, my Father is glorified, that you bear more fruit, and that fruit may remain. And Jesus is telling us right here, you did not choose me, but I chose you, verse 16, and I have appointed you that you should go and bear fruit, and that your fruit shall remain, that whatever you ask the Father in my name, he may give you. These things I command you, that you love one another. That's a commandment. Now, notice the contrast between now God's love versus the world hate. If the world hates you, you know that it hated me before it hated you. If you were of this world, the world will love you at its own. Yet because you are not of the world, but I chose you out of the world, therefore, the world hates you. Now, if you're a Christian at work, if they accept you as one of theirs with who you are as a Christian, I applaud you. But if they accept you because you are just like one of them, and then it's not right. It's not right. Chuck Swindoll writes in one of his books that a man from his church, he went to some kind of a event, and a man came up to him and said, Pastor Chuck, he says, you're now going to believe it. He says, you see this guy right here? Yeah, that's my co-worker. He says, I worked with this guy for 22 years, and we didn't know that we were both Christians. And Chuck said, well, that's shame on you. If for 22 years you don't know that he's a Christian, something's happening. Something's happening. Now, when we speak of the world, what are we speaking about? First of all, what are we speaking about? The world. There's three words in the New Testament that carry various nuances. The word oikonomo means the inhabited earth. And you find that 15 times. You find the other word over 30 times. I can't pronounce it. A-I-O-N. How do you say it? A-I-O-N. Ion? Ion. Over 30 times. Similar to the Hebrew word olam, which means age or world. But cosmos. Cosmos is used 188 times in the Bible. It means the universe, the sum of all created being, combining the order, adornment, the heaven, the star, the universe. It is the abode of humanity. But cosmos, as humanity, is also reflects the fallen creation and the setting of salvation history. John is the one that uses this word more often than the others. John used it 78 times in this gospel and 27 times in the other writings, while only the other gospels, all three of them, 15 times. John uses it 78 times, but John used the word to describe the world in sin and darkness, as well as under the domination of Satan. The world as the arena of human activity. It is that activity that's hostile to the things of God. You see, it is this human world that designates that is hostile, rebellious, and opposed to God. You remember when Paul writes in 2 Timothy, lamentably says, Demas has forsaken me, having loved the present what? World. Going back to the world, we say. Going back to the world. In Christian parlance, going back to the world means going back to where you used to go before. Peter's kind of worse. He said going back to the world is like a dog going back to his what? Vomit. So the world, when he speaks here about the world, because people say, some dumb people tell me, there's a contradiction in the Bible. Really? Like, first of all, I didn't even ask him. You read the Bible. That word, is when they come up like that, that tells you they never read. He says, there's a contradiction because the Bible says, for so God so loved the world, John 3:16, but then it says here that the world is going to go to hell. So there's a contradiction. And then John says, do not love the world because it's enmity between and why would God save the world and yet why would God judge the world? Hey, shut up, man. No, I don't tell him that. I said, listen, moron. If you don't get your life straight, you're going to go to hell, moron. No, I don't do that either. How I wish I could do that. But no, I have to put the pastoral look. Well, no, you see, God, but you know, back of my moron. I said, you know, the world, the Bible has different words for that. And we go to the whole, you need Jesus? You want Jesus now? No. Well, the fool said there is no God. What do you think? So he walks away either as a fool, going to hell, or redeemed. Most of them, they just get upset. Because they want to prove me wrong. I can't be wrong. You know why? Because Jesus is not wrong. As long as you quote Jesus, as long as you quote the Bible, you're never going to be wrong. And so, John uses this world for the world in darkness. The cares of this world can choke out the word. Married person may be especially troubled over worldly affairs. The world is under the power of the prince of the power of the air. It is the prince himself, the god of this world. And the whole world is under the control of the evil one. 1 John 5:19. So the world is that world that hates you. It is the world that's anti-God. It is that world that hates you when you have a Bible. It is that world that looks at you and despises you. I had my car fixed. Yesterday and today. But I stood there waiting for my car to get fixed until they told me it would take too long. So then I called my wife and she picked me up. But in all of my cars, my wife's car or my daughter's car, I always have a Bible, a little spare one. You know what I mean? We have a spare tire. I have a spare Bible. You never know where you're going to get stopped. You know, so there's always a Bible. So I got my Bible and I went to this foo-foo place and not saying a word. Just opened the word. A little coffee for free. That fufu coffee, you can buy the courtesy one. Tastes the same. Get it? And I'm just reading. You got to see how many people stop. And it's like you're an oddity. You're reading the Bible? It's like, did you land it here from Mars? What are you doing? Have you ever experienced that? They can't believe you're reading the Bible. And they cannot believe that you understand it. They said, what joy do you, what's happening? What do you do? They know that. And then when I tell them, do you know the number one literature ever bought every year? For the last 100 years, number one is the Bible. It's the number one seller. Number one seller. And so people are shocked when you read the Bible, but some people get offended that you bring the Bible. They get offended. And they always throw this, why do children die in Africa? I say, because people like you don't support them. Now, listen, verse 19, let's close it up. If the world hates you, you know that it hated me before it hated you. If you are the world will love its own, yet because you're not of the world, but I chose you out of the world, therefore the world hates you. Remember the word that I said to you, that a servant is not greater than his master? If they persecuted me, they will also persecute you. If they kept my word, they will keep yours also. But all these things they will do to you for my namesake. Why? Because they do not know him who sent me. If I had not come and spoken to them, they would have no sin. But now they have no excuse for their sin. That's what Jesus said in John chapter 3. I am the light of the world. He says, but there are those who reject the light because they enjoy the works of darkness. There are people, they enjoy, they're enthralled, they thrive in doing deeds of evil, hurting people, maligning people. They like darkness. They like to kill people. They like to steal from people. They like to connive. They like to break hearts. They like to do whatever they want. They don't want to come to Jesus Christ. They want to be just knuckleheads for the knucklehead himself. They don't want Jesus Christ, and they're evil people. You agree with that? They refuse him because they do not want to be exposed to the light. So Jesus said, they will have no reason. He said, but now I have come, I told them, I shared with them, the miracles attested to who I am, and yet they refuse. There is no excuse for their sin anymore.
1: There are thousands of people in the world who are convicted and guilty by their own conscience every day. They're on the path of doom. They need someone to acquit them before their judgment. We have the words to acquit them through the blood of Jesus Christ. As Pastor Pancho has been teaching us on today's program of On the Level, as we continue our series of studies in the Gospel of John, today we've been looking at chapter 15 and a message called God's Love and the World's Hate. And we hope that you enjoyed this lesson, and there's much more to learn, which we'll do so in our next program. 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
1: Bearing his own cross, Jesus went forth to that place which is called Calvary. This is the Calvary Way with Pastor Don McClure. 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Great.

0: Psalm 1. This is one of those type of chapters in the Bible I think is good to go through about once a year, just regularly to think on and meditate on. And so that's what we'll do this evening. Blessed is the man who walks not in the counsel of the ungodly, nor stands in the path of sinners, nor sits in the seat of the scornful. But his delight is in the law of the Lord, and in his law he meditates day and night. He shall be like a tree planted by the rivers of water, that brings forth its fruit in its season, whose leaf also shall not wither, and whatsoever he does shall prosper. The ungodly are not so, but are like the chaff which the wind drives away. Therefore the ungodly shall not stand in the judgment, nor sinners in the congregation of the righteous. For the Lord knows the way of the righteous, but the way of the ungodly shall perish. All right. Oh, hi, Rosalind. He's right over here. Nice to have you. He was here early, yes, and yes. I think that's one of those what goes around comes around type things. That was perfect timing. That's great. Anyway, the Psalms 1. That's where we are, Rosalind. And but it's the word blessed is, of course, the it's not an archaic word, but it's an old English word which means blessed, of course, or blessed. But it means, the word is such a wonderful word. It means, oh, how happy. I don't think we sometimes realize how important our happiness is to God. Bible's filled with it. You can pick up a concordance sometime, and you'll find literally hundreds and hundreds and hundreds of references in the Bible to happiness. I don't think as we realize that God is a father, and we as his children, one of the greatest things that's on his list of importance is that his children are happy. Anybody that's a parent understands that. We're made in God's image. And it's something that when you, so often if you would ask somebody, what do you desire for your children? What is it that you really long for a child? And that is that you would probably turn and say, well, I really don't have. I want them to do this or this or this or this or be this and this. But I want them to know genuine blessings. I want them to know a happiness that's just, you know, of course, you only known, you know, in somebody when they're in a place of blessedness, when they're right with God. That's a fundamental basic thing of it. But to realize that as a parent, though, so often you really say, I just want them to be happy. Long that their lives are filled with joy. And where do we get that from? It's not just something that we dreamed up or that seems to be so important to so many parents. It comes from God. We're created in his image. And this is something that to him is extremely important, and that we know what it is to be happy. And Psalm 1 is really the story, almost, it's almost like an outline or the structure or a definition of a happy person, of a person who has found the secret in many ways of happiness. He just says the definition, blessed is the man who, and then he's going to give some criteria of a blessed man, of a person who is truly, deeply happy. And the first thing, though it appears to start off on the negative, it really isn't. But that's okay to look at, even if you want to look at that. But it's something that the first thing, and there's five we're going to look at here about the happy man, the truly happy man, is that there are some of the things that the happy man doesn't do to protect his happiness. And that's the reason that anybody, when if there's things that you don't do in life, and as a Christian, I'm certain if you're, you know, at all mature, there's a lot of things. If somebody come and say, oh, there's some things you don't do, you'd say, yes, there's some things I don't. And if somebody says, well, why don't you do them? Well, maybe on an initial thing, you may say, well, God didn't want me to. I've learned not to do them because I know that it's wrong. But we don't oftentimes realize that God, when you go through the Bible, the only thing God ever tells somebody not to do are things that ultimately threaten their happiness. In one way or another, threaten true happiness. Anybody that ever think, you're never giving up anything. When God tells you not to do anything, you're not giving up anything that's worth anything, ever. You'll never give up a thing at all. As a Christian, I can tell you, and I'm sure that any of us, but in any years at all in the Christian life, any degree of maturity at all, you realize God has never asked us to give up a thing. He's never asked us to quit something. He's never asked us to change from something that he, in his wonderful wisdom, isn't a part of our joy, of maintaining it. Something that would threaten our joy, that would threaten our happiness, is what they all do. If there's anything that would stabilize or would actually produce happiness, I defy you, try to find one thing in the Bible that says not to do it. You know, that says, and at the same time, when it's something that would produce genuine happiness, there is no such thing. There is joy in sin for a season. There's the illusion at times that the immature or the carnal or the worldly mind that has very little real perception of the devastation that some things can bring. Sometimes there's the illusion that, oh, this will produce happiness, but with any time at all, you come to realize that's not true. There is nothing, nothing at all that God ever asked to give up. But there are some things that he says not to do, to maintain. Because you see, God realizes when he says, here, I'll just read it, we'll look at it, but blessed is the man who walks not in the counsel of the ungodly, nor stands in the path of sinners, nor sits at the seat of the scornful. Here's three things that he looks at that he doesn't do, and that are protective, that if he doesn't do them, they'll protect his happiness. Because a happy man is somebody that realizes that when God created a human being, he created us in such a way as the mind. The human mind, it's extremely fragile, for one thing. It's something that's quite precious. It's to be kept pure. It's to be something that's very, it's very easily corrupted. Something can get in it that is just, it's almost like the other night I came home and a fountain pen. I don't know. I love fountain pens, but I don't know why. They haven't been great, real friendly to me. But I, you know, look at my shirt, and here's a great big, you know, it did its thing all over my shirt. And, but the thing is that it's almost like there's something about the mind. It's almost like God just makes this thing that's nice and white and clean and pure, but it can get corrupted. It can get stained easily. It can have something blotted on it. That leaves scars, leaves a stain. It doesn't just wash away simply or easily. And the Bible teaches us to be wise to good and simple to evil. It gives us this thing, this human body that we have. It comes with a wonderful instruction book, and it just says, be wise to good, simple to evil. Be something that with this thing, you're very protective of what goes into it. You look there, and if it's something that is good, I want to be extremely wise to it. But if it's evil, I want to be simple to it. I don't need to be a man of great worldly wisdom. I don't need to be a person of great worldly knowledge and be able to say, oh, I've seen this and been there and done all this sorts of things. But rather than that, the Bible teaches that for very good reason, to be simple to evil. For, of course, God and the Bible and a Christian ought to realize that there are evil has a way of, once it gets into the soul, it wounds, it grieves, it attacks, it saps a lot of joy. It makes an impression, on the mind. It has a way of getting in there and remaining. It has a way of taking a toll on it. I remember, as I'm sure many of us who grew up in the world, I remember very well things that happened, before I was a Christian. Here, things that I'm three times older than when they happened. But yet at the same time, I can still remember a lot of things at the time I thought, oh, I want to know this. I want to hear this. I want to see this. I want to be there. Everybody's there. It's all, that's the neat place for everyone to be. And so you end up going, and yet here you are, some things 30 years later in my life, I still remember. We all have those things. It's something the mind is that way. And things that now I honestly wish to God that I'd never seen. I'd never heard. Things there that were just of the world or corruption, and you just said, why did I ever do that? It's still there. Though it may be whatever involvement or the heart or the mind or whatever embracing of it that may have gone on within me or the pondering it, It wonderfully, all of that is absolutely under the blood. It's forgiven, but it leaves a scar. It leaves a presence. It's just like David, in a sense, with his sin with Bathsheba. God forgave it. As soon as he said, I've sinned against the Lord, he didn't even get it out. And Nathan interrupted him. He says, and the Lord has forgiven your sin. But there's going to be some scars, David. There's going to be some repercussions for what you put into your life. Well, this mind is the same way. When somebody puts something into it, it's there. And wonderfully forgiven, maybe, but it has lingering effects about it. And here, essentially, Psalm 1 just wants to tell a happy person. It says, let me tell you some places not to go. Let me tell you some things never to listen to. Let me tell you some things to just simply avoid. They'll damage your mind. They'll damage your life. They'll damage your memory. And here he gives us, in the verse 1, three, first of all, very bad sources of information. The first thing there that he gives to us. And he talks about the counsel of the ungodly, path of sinner, seed of the scornful. First of all, there's just three sources of things that he says right away. When anything comes from one of these sources, don't go around it. Avoid it. The first thing is, he says, that which is ungodly. If there's something there that's ungodly, that word ungodly in Hebrew, it's the word rasha. It means wicked or guilty one. And it's that essentially which is against God. And here the Bible tells us, a happy man, if there's anything that you look at and you realize, well, it's wicked. It's guilty. It's not right. And it's something that's against God, then it ought to be that immediately, just like that, we look at it and say, well, that's right there. As soon as I know that, I don't want any more to do it. Bible says if somebody just looks right at the beginning of things and says, I'm through with it. As soon as I know this is what it is. But yet when you stop to think how much of our lives we're actually around ungodliness that we need not be. There's an awful lot, you know, just TV, literature, books, magazines, radio, you know, music that is just totally, openly ungodly. Is something just by its, the whole thing about it, right from the start, right from the get-go, as soon as you turn it on or as soon as you pick it up, you realize this is something that is wicked. Now, maybe the world would say it isn't wicked. Maybe somebody else wouldn't look at it and say it's some terrible thing. They may even say it's entertaining. They may even say it's humorous. They may even say it's something that is quite light, you know, light and enjoyable. But at the same time, when you come right down, when you take the humor out of it, and you take the way that it's all kind of presented, and you come, well, what's the storyline of it? And you realize, well, the storyline of it's absolutely wicked. And you realize, how much of that do we sit and read or look at or watch or listen to in one way or another? And it's something that it damages happiness. It depresses the soul. As it gets in and around, there's maybe a joy in it for a fleeting moment. There's something in it that it entertains and we laugh at it, but we don't realize what we're laughing at is something that's wicked. What we may be, you know, entertained by is something that soon, you know, what we laughed about is gone, but the thought is now embedded. The memory is now there, you know, within it. And then the depression begins to settle in. Something there that makes us all unhappy begins to sap it. And essentially there, it's because what's happened in this experience, when somebody just goes and they find themselves they're taking counsel of the ungodly, when they're in an ungodly place, it's a place to where it's usually removed them in the process of the ever so subtle processes of it. It's removed my soul from the presence of God, and it's brought me into its presence. And as a result of it, happiness begins to go. Pleasure in the soul, joy and peace within the nature of man, it's sapped. We don't know what happened, but it's like somebody just came in and just pulled the plug on something that was maybe for one time so refreshing. You ever notice how sometimes you can go to church, or you can sit down and listen to some beautiful Christian music, or you can find yourself in some form of a ministry environment, and as your soul is in it, it brings you into the presence of God, and there's a joy and a peace that begins to be there, but you can walk away from that and, you know, start watching or thinking about something else, and the next thing you know, it's gone. It's, you know, and you find it's the joy is gone, the happiness is gone. Well, here David, he just writes so simply. There he says one of the things that a happy man does is he's made a decision. there that when something that's ungodly comes, he just, his soul is just learning to say, I'm not interested in it. I don't care how well presented it is, how beautiful the music is, how powerful the storyline is, how much it is so moving and entertaining it may be or whatever, I'm not interested in it. I don't want to know, because my happiness, somehow or another, that takes me away from the presence I want to dwell in, and I find myself in the wrong place, you know, with it. It tells us the second thing to avoid. He says, somebody who stands in the path of sinners. That word sinners there in Hebrew, it's the word chatta. It means sinful, exposed to condemnation. It means reckoned as offenders. And here the next thing he says, the happy man is somebody, not only he just looks at what is just blatantly, openly ungodly and says that's wrong, he also looks there and he's learning to discern where there's just something that has been exposed to condemnation. There's something there that's reckoned as offensive. Is there soul? Is there something about it? And realize, you know, there's something to the Spirit of God, this offense. There's something there they've learned to reckon. Certain things is saying these things are offensive. And again, how much of our life do we willingly, in this day and age of all forms of telecommunications and entertainment and things that are just thrown at us, you can't drive down the street without seeing billboards that are right from their very design, something there to take the soul of man as it is in its own darkness, and they put something dark on it, something that's here, it's in the soul's darkened, and it's something that's exposed to condemnation. It warms right up to what you put on the billboard, and it catches it. It can find it a mile away down the street. Doesn't even know it's there yet, almost. And yet it comes along, and there's all this stuff, this data, that's essentially just exposed to condemnation. Something that just, it's a little alluring, or it's a little, in one way or another that it presents itself. And a person that's going to maintain a happiness, they look there, and there's things that are ungodly, that are blatantly, they look and realize what it is. Then there's the more subtle, just stuff that's offensive to the soul. They're learning a sensitivity within it. It's offensive to the kingdom of heaven. Of course, how many times is it that, again, you can be at the office, you can be in the neighborhood, you can just be around talking to people, and how many jokes, you know, or conversations at the office or things that to the Spirit of God, they're just offensive. They're things that if Jesus was there, you know, they would never say. Even an ungodly person, if they recognize, you know, I don't know, one of the things that I love about being in the ministry is, at least on first notice, nobody ever believes I am. I don't know why, but I mean, when I meet people, and it's somehow or another, I travel incognito, or nobody, you know, and I'm around, and when people hear I am a pastor, I mean, since I just don't look the part, whatever it's supposed to be, there's something, but it also just, I find myself oftentimes in places where people, you know, one of the boys or this and that, and you go along for a little while, and then as they're walking and talking and carrying on, and then somebody says, by the way, what do you do? And, find some way to, you know, I remember one time a guy told me he's a fireman. I said, well, that's what I am, too. And he says, you are? I said, yeah, I put out fires. It's my job. And, like you, only mines are eternal. Yours are just finite. Mines are eternal. Yeah, I work here. And, but the thing is, then they look and say, you mean you're one of those? And they say, yeah. And next thing you know, they're backing off of all. I hope I didn't offend. I hope this. I said, well, you did, but that's okay. I forgive you. But it's somewhere, it's amazing on how people realize in their life that we just live in a world that's offensive to the Spirit. And a person that is happy, he not only looks at what's ungodly, he just looks at what's offend, what offends. And he finds a way to say, I want to distance myself from it. And then the next thing is, he says, nor somebody who sits at the feet of the scornful. A third thing he looks at here, this word scornful in the Hebrew, it's a Another wonderful word, it means to boast, or to mock, or to deride, or to inflate. And it's something essentially here is that here is somebody who is just into their own world. What it's all about, somebody who lives in a world of boasting or mockery or deriding or inflating. What their conversation, their style of life, their manner of life, and is one that's just entirely surrounded by self and the world of self. And that's something that is quite oppressive to the spiritual, to the person's happy. You ever find out how you're happy in the Lord, but you can spend a few hours with somebody that their whole world is something that essentially that's just in their own boasting. It's in who they are, what they do, how well they do it, you know, and who they do it for, with, or to. And they're quite inflated. And in the process, what they're also doing is deriding real. This has two aspects of it. It's that which lifts up self, and then on the other side of it, though, it also puts down others. There's something about it, it derides, or it puts down, or it mocks. And when you get around somebody that's just attacking, when you get around somebody that's just, that's just scornful, that also has a way of just taking away your joy, taking away your happiness when you allow yourself to be, you know, around these things. Essentially, now on one hand, you can't avoid these things. They're everywhere in the world. But at the same time, you can avoid them in a sense of your own soul. A doctor, on one hand, he's around illnesses all day long, but he also goes into it all with a mentality. I'm not here to fellowship, you know, with these diseases. I'm not here to have a nice, happy time with them. I'm not here to carry on with them. I'm here because I'm here to specifically deal with them, confront them, you know, by my manner of life. And a Christian ought to be somebody that when they're around, they're looking there, I'm not here to carry on and just to fellowship and relate to all these things. I'm here with the desire to deal with it and to have a ministry to it. If we aren't there, then...
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0: welcome to another edition of Brad Huddleston's TechWise. 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
1: This week on TechWise, we're discussing a digital detox, which is designed for families to do together. 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After explaining what a digital detox is, I recommend you apologize to your children. A conversation could go something like, "Sweetheart, Mommy and Daddy love you very much. We have two apologies we need to make to you. The first one is that you have seen us on our phones and computers a lot, and sometimes we don't give you all of our attention when you need it. We are not always good examples to you, and we hope you can forgive us. Second, we have given you tablets, video games, phones, and televisions. Now, we're going to have to take them away so that our brains can feel better. We apologize because we purchased these devices for you, and now we're taking them back. We realize this might confuse you, but in time, you will understand. I'll have more information to come. In the meantime, I encourage you to check out my book, Digital Rehab, Learning to Live Again in the Real World, at bradhuddleston.com.
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0: did you call me, son? 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

0: today's program, Pastor Waxer continues in the book of 1 Corinthians. Let's pick it up in 1 Corinthians chapter 10.
1: A preference is influenced by what others think. A preference is what others think. The crowd's all, do it, come on, man, come on, come on, come on. Or, hey, well, if I do this, that will really impress so-and-so. Or my boss will really like that if I come in on Sundays and I work and do the extra time. Or am I going to be a person that says I have convictions based primarily on what God thinks? And God says, work 6 days and rest one. And so in the Sabbath, hey, I'm not going to go in, man. I'm going to believe that God is going to honor, that God is going to give me conviction. God is going to give me a job that's not going to take me away. It amazes me how many times I have prayed for people who have said, Pastor, pray for me. I need a job. I need a job. And we sit together and we pray several weeks. And all of a sudden they come running up and skipping and happy and all of a sudden. I'm like, what? God gave me a job. God gave me a job. And I'm like, really? Where is it? It's And I work on Sunday mornings and Wednesday nights. And I'm like, and God gave you that job. Listen, the Bible says very clearly that the devil can deceive as an angel of light. Folks, let's wise up in this day. You think it's hot here right now? Let's wise up. He's not going to come in the scary, spooky, gnarly, come to me presence.
2: I will destroy your life.
1: No. He comes in the form of a very attractive woman, a very attractive man, or a very attractive job offer. Figure it out. What is pulling away your convictions and turning you to living a life based on preferences? What others think here and now? Or what God thinks. You see, do your standards change with the people that you're around? Does your language, does your action, does your activities, are you a chameleon, a green with the green and brown with the brown? Or do you ask, what can I do that would please God? Not is this bad, not even is this good, but Lord, is this God? Is this what you would have in store for me? Is this, you see, a preference is abandoned for the sake of immediate pleasure. Hey, I wanted to do this, but hey, well, forget that. This is a BBD, a bigger and better deal, and I'll run this way. And those when we find ourselves just all over the map because we're living our lives based on preferences, but a conviction regards as the means of attaining true success. I need to hold to my convictions because in the long run, success and joy will come. It sees that the immediate pleasure, it refuses it with the hope that they will be rewarded in the future. And the last one, a preference is convenience oriented and conviction is sacrifice oriented. See, folks, let me give you a great biblical example, Peter. When Peter stood in front of Jesus and said, I will never deny you, though all will fall away, I will not deny you. You can just the veins in his neck. That was a preference. At the moment, it was based on the here and now, based on the emotion, based on the crowd that was around him. And he was saying all of these things as if it was conviction, but the proof in the pudding was the fact that it was not, in fact, a conviction. It was a preference. And when time came to shove, when the pressures came upon him and they said, you are one of them. He says, I don't even know what you're talking about. No. I know for a fact you're a Galilean. You're one of them. And he says, the Bible says he cursed and swore. I blankety blank don't even know what you're talking about. He went completely and showed that this was a preference and not a conviction. And so he caved in to the mood, to the moment. And for that reason, he failed and found himself in pain. Church, let's not forget those 5 steps to pain. Overconfidence in the flesh. Hey, I got this one. No worries. Hey, I know the Bible. I know the word. I'm not going to allow myself to get too far. Overconfidence in the flesh. And then following at a distance. Then replacing devotion with action. Just so busy that we don't do in those quiet times like we used to. And then warming ourselves at the enemy's fire. We find ourselves overconfident, sleeping when we should be praying, replacing devotion with action, following at a distance, and warming ourselves at the enemy's fire. That's where Peter found himself, and that's when Peter went down. Where are we at on the temperature of our lives right now, church? Very, very difficult. You see, I'm just going to ask you a question. I'm going to ask me a question. That is this. Have you made up your mind about anything? He says, Daniel made up his mind. He had the conviction in his heart. He purposed in his heart. He purposed in his mind. He set his mind. And someone once said, if you don't stand for something, you will fall for everything. Amen. How you guys doing out there? All right. I'm soaking wet. And you know, I know there's work and I know there's things that people have to do, but there's a whole lot of movement in the room. A whole lot of people getting up and going, and I don't know whether they've got to go to work or whether preference and conviction is going after. But I want us to be people of conviction. I want us to be people who are going to say, you know what, Lord? Good times and tough times, going with the flow, going against the flow. The conviction of God's word is the same. You see, Daniel, if you're still there, Daniel chapter 3, there was another context of Shadrach, Meshach, and Abednego. These three knew the difference between preference and conviction. Shadrach, Meshach, and Abednego say this, Daniel chapter 3, verse 16. Shadrach, Meshach, and Abednego replied to the king, O Nebuchadnezzar, we don't need to defend ourselves before you in this matter. If we are thrown into the blazing furnace, the God we serve is able to save us from it, and he will rescue us from your hands, O king. Verse 18, the biggest but I've ever seen. But even if he does not, we want you to know, O king, that we will not serve your gods or worship the image of gold that you have set up. Folks, there was nothing for them to discuss. They purposed in their heart what they would do. They were fully surrendered. How about you and me? Amen? You see, people of conviction purposed upon our hearts. Look at verse 22 back in our text now, 1 Corinthians chapter 10, verse 22. Why do we need to be people of conviction rather than people of just preferences? Well, what does it say in verse 22? It says, or do we provoke the Lord to jealousy? Now, someone might be saying, wait a minute, jealousy? I thought God is large and in charge. Why would he be jealous? Listen, our jealousy is selfish. I'm not getting what I want, what I need. God's jealousy is selfless. He jealously desires for you to be blessed with everything that he has for you. And so it grieves his heart when here is the steak and we're over here getting full up on beans. He's saying, listen, I want to be able to bless you. And so he jealously desires that. But notice how he goes on. Do we not provoke the Lord to jealousy? We are not stronger than he, are we? Now, let me have your attention. Here's the thing that's interesting. Jesus, God in a bod, here he is, the guy without a doubt had the most willpower of any person on earth. Amen? He had the willpower if there ever was. But what do we see in the life of Jesus? He himself fled from immorality. He didn't say, let me show you how close I can get and not stumble and fall. We recognize that Jesus did not place himself in environments where there was immorality. Yes, he hung out with the sinners. The Pharisees come after him and they accuse him of such. But notice, church, where did he hang with them? Not in the bars, not in the context of their on neutral territory. And he was with his multiple disciples. It wasn't, hey, guys, I'm going to go in here and evangelize these guys. Doing it for you, Jesus. For the Father. No. He cared very much about the lost. But he also said, look, listen, we're not stronger than Jesus. Why do we think that we can walk ourselves and dance around next to the fire and not get burned? Verse 23 gives us a great challenge. He says, as all things are lawful. Meaning, it may not be a question of this right or wrong. All things are lawful, but not all things are what? Profitable. Not all things are profitable. All things are lawful, but not all things edify. Let no one seek his own good, but the good of his neighbor. What an amazing challenge. What a great benchmark for us. You see, the question so often is we're trying to find some legal loophole. Can I just tell you right now that the Bible is going to give you a great answer this morning on whether something should be preference or whether something should be conviction. It's simply this. All things may be lawful, but is it profitable? This thing may be not against the law, but does it edify? In other words, does it build up? If the answer is not in the build up, then that's probably a good question or a good subject for us to say, you know what? I'm just going to move this to the side. You see, let no one seek his own good, but that of his neighbor. He's beginning to challenge them to be others minded, meaning we need to love our neighbors even if they don't love us. Let me ask you a solid question. What are your neighbor's needs today? Right now, your neighbor's needs, what are they? And I found out that the only way that you can really know is to go visit them. Have you? The Bible says, love your neighbor. Have we? Have we spent any time even knowing the needs of the people who live on the left and on the right and across the street from us? You see, I've noticed something in my life. I've noticed that when I focus outward, when I spend my life ministering and being concerned what others are going through, then I find I spend a whole lot less time looking inward because I can't be doing both. And so I'm not all caught up on my drama and what I am or not getting, do or don't do, and all these other different things. I find when the Lord says, hey, whatever is, all things may be lawful, but not all things are profitable, Wax. All things are lawful, but not all things edify. And so focus on your neighbor's needs. Minister, let no one seek his own good, but that of his neighbors. You see, when I'm others-focused, my own problems shrink. Now, There is one caution that I need to give you, and that is this. It can backfire when you become, in Hawaii, I've used the word ni'ele. When you are so others-focused, meaning that you're always about what everyone else is doing. You know, you come home and you see your wife sitting there, she's got the blinds down, she's like, well, the pastor said we need to be others-minded. No, nosiness is not what I'm talking about. Poking your nose in everyone's business is not what I'm talking about. But what I am talking about is saying, listen, if you see someone, you pray. If there's a situation that you can be involved in, can we be focusing on others and being about the ministry? We'll find God will take care of our own circumstances. All right, join me at verse 25. 1 Corinthians 10, it says this. Eat anything that is sold in the meat markets without asking question for conscience sake. For the earth is the Lord's and all it contains. Verse 27, if one of the unbelievers invites you and you wish to go, eat anything that is set before you without asking question for conscience sake. But if anyone should say to you, hey, this meat is sacrificed to idols, do not eat it for the sake of the one who informed you and for conscience sake. Remember, this goes back to chapter 8 where we talked about that subject of meat offered to idols. And so for some people who got saved and they were involved in this idolatry and thus they make the connection of what it was. Now, Paul was saying a lot of guys, hey, there is no other idol. And so, hey, it's good free or good cheap meat. Let's eat it. But if someone sees the connotation of it being tainted by the demonic forces, then Paul says, hey, then just recognize that, hey, if my not eating meat will help somebody, all the more. I'm not going to just boast in my freedoms. And so now he says in verse 25, hey, go ahead and eat it. If you have an opportunity to sit down and eat, don't even ask. Don't even make it a subject. He says this, but if it's not an issue for the people you're with, then it's not an issue for us. Don't bring it up. But if it is an issue to them, then it needs to become an issue for us because we need to seek not our own will, but that of those around us. Does that make sense? You see, if somebody around you has some issue with something, don't sit there and get into some big old theological debate. Say, hey, if that's, then all right. If I can get around that so we can keep the main thing, let's do it. As I've said before, when I go and preach in other churches, I'll find out, I ask, what does your pastor wear? Does he wear a suit? Okay, a suit. Pants and a tie, shirt, okay, great. Whatever it may be, so that we can focus on the things that we need to be focusing in on. You see, this is important, guys, not to overlook. Why? Because there is a mindset that many people have that just because something has been, hear me, that something has been used for evil, that means it is, in fact, evil. And Paul is challenging that thinking, and so do I. Just because something has been used for evil doesn't mean that it is evil. The classic example, of course, is drums. There was a missionary who was out into the bush, and they came back. They came back on furlough, and when they came back to the bush, they brought back their kids bought toys, and one of the kids bought a drum set. And the young child was playing the drums, and the chief comes out and says, "You know, what are you doing?" And then he says, "Oh, well, that's just a drum set that my kid had picked up." And he's like, "Oh my gosh!" He goes, "That was what we used to use when we used to call upon the demonic spirits that you told us to avoid, and so on and so forth." And so those kinds of contexts and those kinds of stories flooded their way back to America. And so when the church was starting to make this transition in the 60s and 70s, when a drum set was brought into a church, it was like you sliced up a cat in a pentagram and sacrificing to Satan, you know. You want a drum set? Run! But I don't know about you, but I can get into the groove and worship with the Lord with a beat. Amen? It does not have that association for me. But if I was to go to that area, I would not use it. But the item itself is not. That whole thing is that, you know, guns don't kill people. People using guns kill people. Because the item in and of itself can be used for evil. Movies. Look at all the things that go on in movies. The debauchery, the things that are being taught. And yet at the same time, the Billy Graham Association has used outreaches that have drums on stage. And the Billy Graham Association has made wonderful movies that have brought thousands to the Lord. You see, it's not the medium itself, it's what it's being used for. And so Paul says, we need to pay attention. How do I sum this up so that it makes the simplest sense? Let's turn with me now to Romans 14:14. Romans 14:14, and I think when we read this, we'll have this nipped and we'll understand now what God has for us in this context. Romans 14:14, let me just read it. It's several verses, so turn there with me. But I think he summarizes this difficult part, this difficult text for us as far as living lives of conviction, living lives that are other-centered, living lives that are sensitive to the work of God in our life and the lives of those around us. Romans 14, beginning in verse 14. I know, and I'm convinced in the Lord Jesus Christ, that nothing is unclean in itself. But to him who thinks anything to be unclean, to him it is unclean. For if because of food your brother is hurt, you are no longer walking according to love. Do not destroy your brother with food. do not destroy with your food him for whom Christ died. Verse 16, therefore, do not let what is for a good thing be spoken of as evil. For the kingdom of God is not eating and drinking, but righteousness and peace and joy in the Holy Spirit. He's saying, let the main thing be the main thing. Verse 18, for he who in this way serves Christ is acceptable to God and approved by men. So then, let us pursue the things which make for peace and the building up of one another. Do not tear down the work of God for the sake of food. All things indeed are clean, but they are evil for the man who eats and gives offense. Verse 21, it is good not to eat meat or to drink wine or do anything by which your brother stumbles. The faith which you have as your own conviction, note, underline as we said, before God. Happy is he who does not condemn himself in what he approves. But he who doubts is condemned if he eats because he is eating is not from faith, and whatever is not from faith is sin. You see, if you're vacillating back and forth and you think it is and it isn't and so on and so forth, he says, you don't have that conviction, then that in itself is a sin. In other words, when I see somebody and they're struggling with it, I was like, forget them, then I'm stepping out in selfishness. God says, don't go there. If I've given you a red flag, if I've given you an insight to be sensitive of those who are around you, then do so and live such a way. All right, let's finish this chapter here with these few more verses that says this. Verse 29 of 1 Corinthians 10, it says this. I mean not your own conscience, but the other man's. For why is my freedom judged by another's conscience? If I partake with thankfulness, why am I slandered concerning that for which I give thanks? Now he gives the answer. Verse 31. Whether then you eat or drink or whatever you do, say it with me, do all to the glory of God. Whatever you do, whether you eat or drink, do all to the glory of God. What a great verse for us to base all of our decisions on. Whatever you do, however you do it, do all to the glory of God. When you show up at work, do it for the glory of God. When you go to the counter, do all for the glory of God. When you have to deal with a difficult circumstance, do all for the glory of God. When the waitress or the waiter forgets to fill your iced teacup, remind them in a way that's all to the glory of God. Isn't that the most horrible thing? Sure. If I wanted the glass empty, I would eat at home. Come to your restaurant, fill up my iced tea. So whenever I go to Orchids, Gary comes out, literally, they take a vase that they use for flowers, and they bring it, and they set it on my table. It's pretty funny. This big old vase of iced tea. You see, we need to do whatever we do to the glory of God. Guys, I'm challenged by this in my own life. As I said, my wife is constantly challenging me, you know, and on areas where I'm frustrated, like I said, driving at Ala Moana when almost no one is there. Do I really have to drive down the arrows? I don't think so. But she does. And then I must pray, Lord, is this causing my sister to stumble or grumble? Let's not major in the minors, but let's keep the main thing the main thing. I'm almost done. Verse 32 and 33 say this, give no offense either to Jews or to Greeks or to the church of God, just as I also please all men in all things, not seeking my own profit, but the profit of the many, that they may be saved. Two things we need to draw out of here that's very important, and then we'll worship. And it's simply this, church. Listen, we need to first and foremost understand that the focus of whatever I do is to bring others to salvation. Amen. The way that I dress, the way that I speak, the things that I go see, the things I involve myself in this community, always in mindset of will this have an impact on people being saved? You know how many times it's been now just because of what's gone on and on the television and our program being on there that I'll be at a register and the person will just go, hello, and I'll go, hello, and and they'll go all the way through and they go through the thing and when they're finally done, you know, we sit there and talk and blah, blah, blah, and they go, hey, just want you to know, I enjoy your program. I watch it all the time. It's just kind of like, what if I was just feeling a little salty that day and I was in a bad mood? You know the price of this is over. You know, I don't know why you guys do that. And you need to swipe your, how come you guys always got an ID? Look, my face is right here. I got the ID right here. You know, it could be whatever. The person's like, oh, wow, how's Pastor? See, and I pulled in last Monday to just have our little morning time. We went down to the Wailana. As we pull into the Wailana, we pull in on there. There's this auntie down there, and hi, auntie, if you're watching. She's down there underneath, small little kupuna, and she's sitting there, and I pull up. And as we pull up, I said, oh, do I pay here? And I was going to say, do I pay here or do I pay up there? And before she even answered, she goes, I know you. I watch you every day. Now, what if I was like, in the parking lot. But no. I said, oh, God bless you, Auntie. Gave her two big kisses. I'll never forget Jim Bertolini. I mean, Dewey Bertolini. Dewey goes into the bank, asks for change. Hey, in this 20s, can you give me one out of these 20s? She says, sure. She gives him the money. He's walking out. He's counting his ones. He thought he saw when she handed it to him, it was a little thick. And so he's walking out and he's counting it one, two. And he had $2 more. Dude, he had $22 rather than 20. They turned around. The line was long. His first thought was, oh, right on, Lord, you blessed me with $2. And then he's like, no, but I know at the end of the day, her drawer is going to be short and it's going to cost her. And he looked at the line and was like, oh, so he gets back in line. He goes all the way, waits in the line and lets other people go through so he can finally get to the window he needs to get to. He comes up and he goes, hey, darling, I just want to let you know that you gave me $2 extra. And she looks him square in the eye. She says, I know, Mr. Bertolini, my kid goes to your youth group and I wanted to know what kind of pastor he had. Main thing is to keep the main thing the main thing. Amen. Are we going to live lives based on preference, the here and now, what I want, what I feel like, our lives of conviction, his word, his will, and his way? Folks, we have a world that is afraid right now. We have been called to live our lives in separations unto God. We are called to live our lives to be sacrificial for others, and we are called to live our lives in single-mindedness, and that is purposing on the glory of God that others will be saved. You know, when I sit here and I look at the paper, and it says right here, free fall deepens, recession fears. You got the Arab market, you got the Japan market, Asian market, all the things down there, and we see right here. And the other one, the next day in the paper, it says here, ghastly day in Asia, Australia stocks tumble. And here's the Japanese stock market, all these things that are going on. Folks, people are seeing today that we are a society that is so incredibly, collectively, globally connected that a one world order is just that snap away. Our banks, our finances, our armies, our everythings, they're all interdependent upon one another. And when that one guy comes in that says, I got the answers, look at our world. We have a political, we have a global leadership vacuum. We have a world that is so looking for someone to lead because, heck, we don't want to do it. People of God, we have a leader. His name is Jesus Christ. And let's focus, let's fellowship, and let's serve him. And stop the monkey business and get on with the kingdom.
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3: 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Iloko Yesu Christo, ahui.

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1: Have you noticed how the Bible is being disparaged in the secular world? It's nothing new, but it does remind us that God's Word is under constant threat. Well, the Bible is, and always has been, foolproof, bulletproof, accurate, and perfect. Here's Pastor Lloyd Pulley.
2: If you don't put your stock in the Bible, then I have to ask you, then have you not noticed how accurate the Bible has been? How amazingly accurate it is in not only just predictions of future, but also in human nature, and also in its record of the past and history. And archaeologists use the Bible. It is the most trustworthy account they have.

0: Hi there, and welcome. This is Bridging the Gap with Pastor Lloyd Pulley, and today we're going to begin our series from Pastor Lloyd called Basic Christian Living. I think you'll agree that we sometimes complicate our walk with God with doctrinal arguments and other assorted things. So getting back to the basics sounds like a great idea, doesn't it? One of the basic aspects of our life as believers is the belief that Jesus is coming back, and coming back soon. It's going to be a glorious and triumphant moment when it happens. If you've got a Bible handy, join us in Matthew 24 as Pastor Lloyd brings us today's message.
1: Turn to start in Matthew chapter 24. I wanted to do a little bit of a mini-series on basic Christian living. And usually this message on the coming of the Lord and looking up for His return is usually the last thing I would share. But because of things that are happening so quickly, I felt burdened to just share this message first in this little mini-series. And I titled it, What on Earth is Happening? But it's a horrible title, because it really doesn't express that. While you're worried about what's happening on this earth, it's meant to make you look up. And that's the real focus of this message. You know, the answer, which is, you know, while the Lord is established, He's getting ready for His kingdom. And He's going to end the kingdoms of man in His time. And Jesus gave us signs about that. So we shouldn't be surprised. But God's timing is not like our timing. In fact, we glibly speak about ancient history. Some even talk about prehistory, the fantasy of that. Well, if the Bible's take is right, and what Jesus speaks about, the troubling times ahead, are mere birth pangs, or sorrows, literally birth pangs. The idea of this convulsions of going on in the world, you know, is eventually going to bring way to a new heavens and a new earth, which is ultimately the eternal plan that the Lord has. So that all of our long ages of history, and even if you're an older person, you think you've had all those ages behind you, well, that's just a few days in God's timing. 6,000 years of human history is like 6 days to the Lord. The seventh might be the 7,000 years of human history where His kingdom prevails and the earth gets its rest. So how close are we? Well, listen, you know, again, from our time point, this could be 5, 10, 20, could even be more years. This could be just one birth pang, because in the 80s we saw what I'd call another period where it seemed like, as birth pangs, if you think about what a birth pang is, ladies, obviously you know, I can only speak from what people have said, increasing pain as the birth gets closer and increasing not only intensity but also in frequency of the labor pains. Then you know that child is coming quick. Well, we're seeing this right now. We're seeing increasing troubles in frequency and intensity, and not just, you know, earthquakes and hurricanes. And so Jesus gave a number of signs here that all fit, that we should be realizing how close we are to His second coming. And by virtue of the fact, as Matthew describes the second coming, where He comes on the earth and establishes His kingdom, when Jesus spoke to His disciples privately and said, listen, where I'm going, you can't come, but I'll come back for you, receive you to myself, that where I am, you'll be also. He gave an indication of what Paul later explained was the rapture and the

0: pulling out of his people, pulling out of his bride and ambassadors before he goes to war with this world to establish a new foundation on which to build. Then we'll come back with him at the end of that tribulation and he'll establish his kingdom. Now, the interesting thing about this is very simple. We see the what I would call the immediate prophecies described, because what the Lord has in mind, you know, again, I think of what Jesus says here in Matthew 24. It all started with him lamenting over Jerusalem in the end of 23, wondering, you know, I wanted to gather my people as a mother hen gathers her chicks, verse 37 of chapter 23 of Matthew. And yet, they were not willing. And now their house is left desolate. And then he says, you will see me no more till you say, blessed is he who comes in the name of the Lord. So as a nation, Israel will not see the Lord until he comes back and they say, blessed is he who comes in the name of the Lord. Because in the tribulation period, there's going to be a huge revival among Jewish people and they will look upon him when they pierced. In the meantime, the work of God has been turned over. There's the times of the Gentiles, which they'll dominate the world, but there's also the ministry of the gospel to the Gentiles largely, though there are many remnants of Jewish people, the Jewish believers here. The large portion of his work right now is Gentiles, but that's coming to a close when he gets ready to once again establish his work, and he's already drawn them back to the land of Israel, as he predicted. We're seeing all of this come together, and so we should recognize we're getting close. I look at it this way. How close are we? Well, when you see signs of Christmas, you've learned that Thanksgiving must be near. Right? So if you see signs for the second coming of Jesus, you should realize the rapture is even closer. Hey, wouldn't it be awesome if the Lord took us before the end of the day? You know, great. But then again, while we're here, that made another thought in your mind. Oh, I still have a lot of people I need to reach out to and talk to, and my neighbors and my friends and my family members. Well, yes. Don't waste a lot of time. Time is short. Let's take that. So this is kind of the thrust of this. So Jesus went out and departed in verse 1 of chapter 24 from the temple, and his disciples came to show him the buildings of the temple, which I find interesting. They're giving him a guided tour of the temple. He is the real temple of God, and they're giving him a guided tour of the human-made temple. Well, Jesus said, well, do you not see all these things? Assuredly, I say to you, not one stone shall be left here upon another that shall not be thrown down. Now, what's significant about this is it's typical of a prophet giving a nearer prophecy so that you recognize what he's going to talk about at the coming and end of the age, that it's also valid. In other words, he's validating his longer-term prophecies that none of these people will be around to verify with a shorter-term prophecy that most everybody in their lifetime, they will see this part happen. So that's what they would do. And, you know, people can make prophecies of thousands of years from now, this is going to happen, and everyone's going to yawn. Like, okay, well, we won't be around to see whether that's going to happen. So the Lord will give us a shorter term, so you would know, and that's what we see in the Bible. It's kind of like God's signature. He's shown the fulfillment of many prophecies so that you may trust the rest of his word when he speaks about the future. If you don't put your stock in the Bible, then I have to ask you, then have you not noticed how accurate the Bible has been? How amazingly accurate it is in not only just predictions of future, but also in human nature, and also in its record of the past, in history, and archaeology. Archaeologists use the Bible. It is the most trustworthy account they have. In fact, even when Bible critics used to criticize the Bible, you know, where Luke was talking about certain milestones, you know, in between cities in the book of Acts, and the critics were like, ah, you see, that's wrong. He's got his history all wrong. And then when they started digging more into history, they discovered those milestones were moved because of a certain thing that happened in history, and they had egg on their face, and Luke was right after all. This happens all the time, folks, but problem is you go to the universities and professors are still using some outdated material, frankly, in many aspects of its approach to the Bible. But all of these things, Jesus says, you'll see not all this happen. Now, you can go to Israel today, right now, and see the mute testimony of what he just said here. outside the Temple Mount, when we visit that southern step area, go around the corner there on the western wall, but down below, they just excavated in the last 20 years. They found all these humongous stones that had been thrown off the Temple Mount, and piles upon piles, 20, 30 feet high. These ginormous stones, huge, many, many tons each. And they're like, wow, you know, where'd all these come from? Well, you know, it's a very good possibility those are the ones that they threw down. And the reason is, in history we hear that in order to get the gold that melted from the intense heat in the temple, that had melted between the cracks of the rocks, they took one stone upon another, which you'd never do normally. You usually rebuild upon what's left and you start over. Why would you take every stone down? Well, Jesus said every stone, there wouldn't be one stone left upon another. And you can go to Israel today and see a mute testimony of that. Now, as he sat on the Mount of Olives, so they go from that area, they go out the southern steps, probably to, well, you turn to the left and there's the Mount of Olives and you go across. And the disciples came to him privately saying, tell us when these things will be. And, second question, what will be the sign of your coming and of the end of the age? Third question. Jesus answers the third question first, and then he begins to describe, because there's three things here. There's three, when is this going to happen? That is the temporary thing where the stones are going to be thrown down. Well, that will happen in AD 70, around that period of time when the Titus comes in, and essentially Rome has had it with Jews and the Israel state, and they eradicate it and turn it into Palestina, over which they get the term Palestine, but it was never really an incorporated state. It was just a derogatory name for the area. And the Jews were scattered throughout the world. He describes that in this chapter a little bit later on. But he also describes the end of the age. Luke goes into a lot more of the present situation at the phase, but he describes then the sign of his coming, the end of the age, in this chapter.
1: 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You can also write to our new mailing address, 123 White Oak Lane, Old Bridge, New Jersey. The zip code 08857. 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
0: Now, just in the sense of general signs is all I really want to look at here. And so Jesus answered the question that they said, take heed no one deceives you. So when he thinks about the end times, the first thing that Jesus brings to them is the biggest concern is the deception, the time of deception. In fact, verse 5, he says, many will come in my name, saying, I am the Christ, and will deceive many. And verse 11, many false prophets will rise up and deceive many. And, you know, you see this theme. Even Peter and Paul describe the deception that would come in the last days. That would be the biggest sign that we should all be aware of. And right now, I mean, it doesn't take much to do some Google search and find 1,000 different cults and isms and religions, and then there's hundreds and hundreds of different variations of what is called quote-unquote Christian, but they're going off in different cults and different directions. And most of them are pretty easy to see through if you have any rudimentary knowledge of the Bible. But a lot of people don't. Biblical illiteracy is at an all-time high. We don't know our Bibles in this nation anymore. We are woefully ignorant and, therefore, very susceptible to deception. Kids, they have no maturity. You know, I trick my grandkids all the time. They're still fascinated by a little trick I do with a disappearing coin. And it magically appears behind their ears, you know. How did you do this? Now, of course, it wouldn't fool you for 2 seconds. But when you're young and inexperienced, it's pretty impressive. And listen, there's not a day that goes by or a week that goes by that somebody doesn't send me through social media, did you see this YouTube video about this thing? This guy says this and it sounds real and the Bible quotes he's quoting. And you look at it and you go, oh my goodness, this is so off. And I'll throw a few scriptures there and then calm the person down. Oh, okay, I see. I never saw that. Well, that's the thing. It's like the more you get familiar with your Bible, no one's going to be able to trick you. You're going to be the pen and teller of the Bible. You'll know every trick out there. And you'll realize what is right and what is wrong. So that's the big thing. Now, just in case you think, you know, I'm going to this passage in Matthew and I'm making this message out of it, this mysterious section of the Bible, you have to know that there are 27 books in the New Testament, and 23 of them refer to the Lord's coming explicitly. And the 4 that don't, 3 of them are 1 chapter each, Philemon, 2 John, and 3 John. And just, he didn't get to that subject, but he did in 1 John. And the 4th book that doesn't talk explicitly about the second coming, the book of Galatians, talks about it, infers it in a number of different places. But 260 chapters of the New Testament, listen to this. In 260 chapters of the New Testament, there are 300 references to the second coming of the Lord. So it's not just here, it's everywhere through the scriptures. Close to 2,000 times in the Bible. A good 20% of the Bible is prophecy. So as we look at our world today, do we wonder, you know, is there something going on in the world that should bring us to think, how close are we? And Jesus spoke about these things. Now, so therefore, here's the thing. Jesus said, I would come back. He promised that we should be looking for his return. In fact, Titus chapter 2, verse 13, he says, we should be looking for the blessed hope and glorious appearing of our great God and Savior, Jesus Christ. Our citizenship is in heaven, Paul said in Philippians chapter 3, verse 20, for which we eagerly wait. Would you describe your life as that of eagerly waiting for the return of the Lord? If not, have you grown cold in that area? Hey, it's possible. It happens. We get so caught up with what's right in front of us, we don't see the big picture. And when we come together, we gather, we get in the Word of God, and our eyes get lifted up to the Lord, all of a sudden we go, oh, okay, all right, thank you, Lord. I needed that adjustment. I needed that focal point to adjust my thinking. Because what are you waiting for? There's 3 things that people are waiting for. Some are waiting for the world to improve and social justice to prevail. Some are waiting for death, just, I'll be out of here and I'll be with Jesus. We should be waiting for the Lord to come back. That's what we should be looking for. You know, at the first coming of Jesus, there were 4 kinds of people. One, the first group, totally oblivious of who he was and what he was about and what was even happening. There are a lot of those people. The second group was Herod and the leaders of Jerusalem who'd heard about this king and were greatly troubled. They were hoping it wasn't true. There are a lot of people today that hope the Bible is not true. They're banking on it. They're bargaining. They're betting their life the Bible's not true. They're betting their eternal soul the Bible isn't true. Then there's the third group, the Pharisees. They were so comfortable in their religion, they were disinterested. They had their thing, good thing going. Yawn. Oh, yeah, okay, this king is... I was always amazed. The wise men come from the east, and the Pharisees are asked, well, where's this king? And they say, oh, the Bible says, Bethlehem, that's where he's supposed to be born. You'd think they'd get on their horses or camels or walk 5 miles to see whether it was so, but they didn't care. The wise men go. And that's the 4th group. The wise men who were watching. They knew something was going on. They knew from some of the signs, there's a king born. We must go and find him. And that's the attitude that I'm hoping we all have. Because if he's coming soon, now listen, having that attitude, living in this culture that dismisses this, you're going to be rejected. You're going to be laughed off as a nut, a kook. That's the way it's going to be. But you know, you're in good company. You know, the first time Joseph came to his brothers, they rejected him. The next time when they saw him in Egypt with all that power, they recognized him. The first time Moses came to his brethren to rescue them, they didn't understand. The second time he comes and he's their deliverer. The first time David was anointed and called and even fought Goliath, yet they rejected him, and Saul controlled everything and tried to chase down David and kill him. But the next time David came, they received him. And the same thing with Jesus. The first time he came to his own, and they received him not. But he's going to come again, and they'll receive him. They'll look upon him whom they pierced. So we're in good company. If in the beginning, people that follow the Bible and believe in the gospel right now are not on the popular side of history. In fact, it's almost better that way. Because there's a lot of people that jump on the train when religion is walking in her silver slippers and everything's wonderful and everybody's nice. And that's a cool thing to do. But when it's not cool, that's the real test. Whether or not the Lord is going to move in your life. So this, all this rejection opened the door for the Gentiles, for the Gentiles to have faith. So even God used the trial, and I submit to you, what you're going through personally, whatever you're experiencing now, challenging, difficult, wondering why, how long, Lord, why is this happening? I'm trying to follow you, and this is happening to me. Listen, this is normal. This is normal. This is all about of our getting our eyes just riveted away from this life and looking up, and it's amazing the perspective change that happens.
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3: 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The whole book is about him arguing, like, well, you're wrong. 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He does his research, comes back with the answers, and eventually wins Nabil's heart.
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0: time a person comes to me and says, I'm not getting my prayers answered, I have no victory in my life, I have no joy in my life, I don't have the peace in my life that I know I should have as a Christian, I ask them one question. 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
1: Billy Graham.
0: And I don't care who you are, you cannot live a victorious life if you neglect Bible reading and Bible study. God has a message for you in this book. 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The Holy Spirit inspired the writing of this book, and the Holy Spirit can interpret this book to you. 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

0: Welcome to The Word for Today, featuring the Bible teaching ministry of Pastor Chuck Smith, founder of the Calvary Chapel Movement. This radio program is a chapter-by-chapter, verse-by-verse study through the entire Bible. And on today's edition of The Word for Today, Pastor Chuck continues his message, Look at the Cross, as we pick up in 1 John chapter 4, verse 10. And now, with today's study, here's Pastor Chuck.
1: God does not seek to prove his love to you except in one place, and that's sufficient. It is sufficient so that you should never, ever doubt the love of God again. If ever Satan questions, and he often does challenge, well, if God loves you, then why did God allow this? If God really loves you, then why would God, you see? And he often is challenging the fact of God's love. And often he can put forth some pretty powerful evidence that God doesn't love me because look at the mess I'm in. So whenever Satan begins to challenge the love of God and you start to go under, look at the cross. For therein God demonstrated his love for you once and for all. And he says, hey, you question my love? Just look at the cross. God so loved the world, he gave his only begotten son. Herein is love, not that we love God, but that God loved us and sent his son to be the propitiation for our sins. God manifested his love towards us in that while we were yet sinners, Christ died for the ungodly. In this was manifested the love of God towards us because that God sent his only begotten son into the world that we might live through him. And so there is where God manifested his love. In sending his son into this world, he loved you so much. He desired fellowship with you so much that he sent his son into this world to die in your place, to take away your sins in order that you might have fellowship with God. And so herein God has manifested his love there at the cross. And the whole purpose of God is that you might live. And again, the biblical definition of living is actually having fellowship or being one with God. If you are one with God, you're living. If you're not one with God, you're dead. Now, man has a different concept. If you're breathing, you're living. If your brain is working, you're living. So you go in the hospital, you lapse into a coma. The stroke has damaged a portion of your brain that controls your breathing, and so they connect up the oxygen. They put on the EEG. They watch the monitor. They see little flickers. Now you're lying there, and people say, oh, speak to me, how are you, tell me. No response. They pinch you. Nothing. But the monitor says, hey, yeah, when they pinched, look, registered on the monitor. They felt it. Ho, ho, they're still alive. But when the monitor goes flat, pinch him. Nothing happens. No brainwave activity. No consciousness. Doctor says, well, they're gone. The consciousness has left the body. They're dead. Not so from the Bible. You may be going through all the functions of life tonight, but if your consciousness is separated from God, the Bible says you are dead. Jesus came that we might have life. That is, that we might have that oneness with God, that life of God, which is real life, age-abiding, eternal life. Now, herein is love, not that we love God. And some people think that they're doing such a big favor and a big deal when they say, oh, I love God. So what? The only thing that it proves is you're not a fool. Because you have every reason to love God. And that's no big deal that you should love God. He's so lovable. What is the big deal is that God loves you. When he knows you so thoroughly and so completely, As David said, Lord, you have searched me, you have known me, you know my down sittings, my uprisings, you understand my thoughts and their origins. Such knowledge, he said, is too wonderful for me. I can't attain it. What? Self-knowledge. I don't know myself. But God knows me completely, and yet he loves me. Herein is love. Not that we love God, but that he loved us, and that he sent his son to be the propitiation for our sins. He sent his son to take the guilt of our sins that had separated us from God, and to bear in his own body our sins on the cross, in order that God's righteousness might be propitiated, in order that God could receive the sinful me one with himself. That's love. That God would make him to be sin for me who knew no sin, that I might be made the righteousness of God through him, in order that being now the righteousness of God, I can have fellowship with God and can become one with God and have life through Jesus Christ. Now, if God so loved us, then we ought to love one another. We are often exhorted in the scriptures to Christ as our example in forgiveness and Christ our example in love. And that we are to love as he loved and forgive as he forgave. Be ye kind one to another, tender-hearted, forgiving one another, even as God for Christ's sake has forgiven you. What should be my measure of forgiveness? God's forgiveness for me. Jesus said, love one another even as I have loved you. Now that's a pretty big order. And yet that is what God requires of us. And that's what God's Spirit will do in us as we are filled. And I can know that it is the Spirit of God because of the love that he has given to me. So herein is love. Not my love for God, but God's love for me and sending his son to take my sins and to die for my guilt in order that God's righteousness might be propitiated and he can receive me in fellowship. If God so loved me, then I ought to love one another. Jesus gave a parable on forgiveness of this certain man who had a servant that owed him $16 million. And he called him in. He said, your note's due. Pay me what you owe me. And he said, oh, I don't have it yet. I need some more time. Could you give me some more time? And he said, oh, that's all right. Forget it. I'll forgive your debt. He went out and got a fellow servant that owed him 16 bucks. He said, hey, you promised to pay, now time's up. Pay me what you owe me. And the fellow said, oh, I don't have it right now, but if you give me a few days, I'll get it for you. Oh, no, you've had enough time. And he had him thrown in debtor's prison. And the Lord of that servant heard of what he had done, and he called him in, and he said, hey, how much did you owe me? $16 million. Didn't I forgive the debt? Yeah. Boy, I appreciate that. How is it then that I hear that you had a fellow servant thrown in jail for a $16 debt? Oh, well, he owed it to me. And Jesus is using the ludicrous amounts to illustrate how much God has forgiven me. That whole debt of sin, God has forgiven me. And yet, someone has done me some wrong, and I'll tell you, I'm not going to forget it. And I'm going to get even the first chance I get. And I'll not forget that. And, you know, and here I'm holding this against my brother because he slighted me or he's done me some injury. And I just can't get over it, you know. And God says to me, how much did I forgive you? Oh, ho, ho, parcel, Lord. A load. Well, how is it then that you're holding aught against your brother because of this little offense against you? Love as he loved. Forgive as he forgave. That's the lesson that we learn. If God so loved us, then we ought to love one another. Now, no man has seen God at any time. What about Moses? Well, I have to believe that no man has seen God at any time. Then what about Moses? Well, he saw the afterglow. God says, hey, no, you can't see me and live. You get here in the rock, I'll pass by. And when I pass by, then you can look out and see, you know, the afterglow. And that radiated him to the extent that he had to put a veil over his face. Blessed are the pure in heart, for they shall see God. But before I can see God, I've got to have a new body. This old body just couldn't take it. No man has seen God at any time. But if we love one another, God dwells in us, and his love is perfected in us. And that is the work of the Holy Spirit within our lives, perfecting in us the love of God. And as I yield to the Spirit, and as I am filled with the Spirit, that work of the Spirit in me ultimately is to perfect God's love within my life. That I will indeed love as he loved. Hereby we know that we dwell in him and he in us, because he has given us his Spirit. That was the same thing he said basically in verse 24 of chapter 3. Hereby we know that he abides in us by the Spirit which he has given us. Hereby we know that we dwell in him. We know that he abides in us by the Spirit, and we also know that we dwell in him by the Spirit that he has given to us. Now, how do we know what we know? And so here we're coming across several of these hereby we knows. And we have seen and do testify that the Father sent the Son to be the Savior of the world. Now, you remember chapter 1 dealt with the purpose of the coming of Jesus Christ to bring us into fellowship with God. That which was from the beginning, which we have seen, which we have heard, which we have touched, we declared unto you that you might have fellowship with us, and truly our fellowship was with the Father and his Son, Jesus Christ. The purpose of his coming, chapter 3, to take away our sins. Now here again, he gives you another purpose of his coming, that he might be the Savior of the world. Whosoever shall confess that Jesus is the Son of God, God dwells in him and he in God. The confession that Jesus is indeed the Son of God, not a Son of God, as the Mormons would make him one of many, the Son of God, or as the Jehovah's Witnesses would make him a Son of God. But if your testimony is that Jesus Christ is the Son of God, God dwells in him and he in God. And we have known and believed the love that God hath to us. For God is love. And he that dwelleth in love dwells in God and God in him. So, dealing with the proofs, how can we know the Spirit? There is a lot of false prophets in the world. Believe not every spirit. Satan is able to come as an angel of light to deceive. How can I know it's the Holy Spirit dwelling in me? The fruit, the love. God is love. His Spirit in me will be manifested in love. And herein is our love made perfect, that we may have boldness in the day of judgment, because as he is, so are we in the world. Again, Christ our example in love. As he is, so are we. How is he in the world? Loving. How many times do you read Jesus looked upon them and had compassion upon them? And rather than looking and turning away with a cold, calloused indifference, if Christ is really dwelling in us, we also will be moved with compassion over the needs of people. Herein is our love made perfect, we might have boldness in the day of judgment. When God's love is perfected in me, I don't have to fear the judgment seat of God at all. Boldness in the day of judgment. Why? Because I'm in Christ. I'm secure. Now, there is no fear in love. If fear has gripped your heart, it's because God's love is not perfected in you. You're not totally assured that God loves you. I'm not really sure that this is going to work for good. This may destroy me. This may be the end of my road. This may be all she wrote. This looks bad. I don't see any way out. What am I going to do? Well, you see, if God's love were perfected, if you really knew that God loved you, so totally loved you, that whatever and anything that may happen to you can only happen because God allows it to happen and He loves you supremely, then I don't worry about what happens to me. Man, what a mess. But I know God loves me, and so He's going to work it out some way or other, you know. Well, they just foreclosed, took away my house, but, you know, God loves me, and He's going to work out something, you know. Oh, the confidence that comes when I know that God loves me and His love is perfected in me. I can accept what comes without fear. Perfect love casts out all fear. He that fears experiences this torment. Fear is a very tormenting thing. And he that fears is not yet made perfect in love. Now, we love Him because He first loved us. Again, God is the initiator and man is the respondent. Beware of teaching that would make man the initiator and God the respondent. And that is a very popular teaching within many churches even. I heard that teaching for years. In fact, I taught it for a long time. We should initiate so that God can respond. We need to fast so that God can respond to our fasting. We need to praise the Lord so that the Lord can respond to our praises and bless us. We need to give to God so that God can respond and give back to us. And we make man the initiator and God the respondent. But in reality, God is the initiator. And I am the respondent. And so my praises are not to bring a blessing of God upon my life. My praises are because of the blessings of God that are so abundant and bountiful, I can't handle it. Oh, Lord, You're good. I love You. Lord, I praise You. Oh, thank You, Lord. And you see, I am responding to the grace of God that I have experienced. God has initiated His love and His grace towards me. I love Him because He first loved me. I'm only responding to this love. But I must know God if I'm going to be able to respond to Him. I must know the love of God. I must know the grace of God. I must know the goodness of God. I must know it all in Christ. And then when I know it, I respond to it. But it's hard to respond to something that you're not aware of. So God the initiator, God loved us first. I respond to that. I love Him because He first loved me. Now, if a man say, now this is the seventh thing we've found that men are prone to say. And this is a great thing. If a man say, I love God. Isn't that beautiful? We ought to all be able to say that. We all should be saying that. I love God. We should be able to say that. I'm not putting down saying that. We all ought to be saying that. But if a man says it and hates his brother, he is a liar. For he that loveth not his brother whom he hath seen, how can he love God whom he hath not seen? Like Snoopy said, I love the world. It's just people I hate. But I can't say I love God and yet hate my brother. That's an inconsistency. This commandment we have from Him, that he who loves God, love his brother also. Jesus was questioned by a lawyer as to what the greatest commandment was. And Jesus said, thou shalt love the Lord thy God with all thy heart, with all thy soul, with all thy mind, and with all thy strength. And the second is likened to the first. Thou shalt love thy neighbor as thyself. And on these two are all the law and commandments. But you see, Jesus tied immediately in the love of my neighbor for my love for God. Remember when this rich young ruler came to Jesus and knelt at his feet and said, good master, what good thing must I do to inherit age-abiding life? And Jesus said, why do you call me good? There's only one good, and that's God. But keep the commandments. Which ones? Thou shalt love the Lord thy God, and thou shalt... Thou shalt not steal, thou shalt not commit adultery, and so forth. Lord, all these I've kept from my youth up. What do I lack yet? Well, he said, if you're going to be perfect, then go sell all that you have and distribute it to the poor. Come and follow me. You'll have great treasures in heaven. And he went away sorrowful because he had great riches. Now, he had just said, Lord, I've kept all these commandments from my youth up. You know, I haven't stolen. I haven't committed adultery. I haven't lied against my neighbor and so forth. Kept all those from my youth. All right, now, what is the real commandment? Love your neighbor as yourself. Now, here you are. You're very wealthy. You have more than what you can eat, more than what you need. And here's your neighbor, and he's starving. But you're not willing to help him. Well, you then don't love your neighbor as yourself. So you may say, oh, I love God, and I'd keep all the commandments. But when you come down to a practical example, no, you're not keeping the commandment. So it isn't what I say, but it is my deed that expresses the reality of my experience.
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1: May the Lord bring you into a special consciousness of His presence, of His love, of His interest in your life. 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In Jesus' name.
0: 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That's right here on the next edition of The Word for

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0: Lola, I've made a decision. The time has come, you see. I would like you both to pray with me.
1: Eugene, you want to pray to become a Christian?
0: Yes. Dear God, my new Father in Heaven.
2: Ladies and gentlemen, Dr. Regis Blackard.
3: Hello, Odyssey. I've come home.
4: By order of the City of Odyssey, until further notice, Wits End is closed. It's done, Dr. Blackard. Total victory.
3: Total? Glossman, if our victory is so total, then why am I still here in my brother's flea bag theater instead of at Wits End? You've accomplished nothing.
4: But sir, the Edgebiter scam worked. The people believed it. You're leading Tom Riley in all the polls, and Wits End is closed to the public.
3: In the first place, I couldn't care less about Tom Riley or the polls. In the second place, merely closing down Wits End is pointless if the employees are still allowed inside. I want the place completely deserted.
4: But sir, I thought...
3: You're not here to think, Glossman. You're here to do as you're told. Now listen carefully. I'll speak slowly and use small words, so you'll be sure to understand. I need free reign of Wits End and its surrounding grounds. Therefore, you will get the place completely closed down so that no one is allowed within 100 yards of it. Is that clear?
4: Yes, sir.
3: Good. And don't pout, Glossman. It's not becoming. Get Jellyfish and that gang of his to help you. I'm sure the two of you can come up with something workable.
4: I'll get right on it.
3: Fine. And Glossman?
4: Yes, sir?
3: Don't fail me again.
4: Yes, sir.
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1: Jason? Billy?
6: Hi, Sam. Hi, Lucy.
7: What's going on, you guys?
1: Yeah, where are the rest of the Israelites?
8: That's what Billy and I want to talk to you about. After everything that's happened lately, we need to restructure things a bit.
7: Restructure?
6: Yeah, Lucy. We don't want a repeat of what happened to Butch.
1: Does this mean we're not going to do good deeds anymore?
6: Yeah, we will, but of a different sort.
7: What do you mean?
8: Well, the Bones have figured out what we're up to, and they keep sabotaging what we do.
1: And now everybody thinks we've gone bad.
6: Right. That's why we need a new strategy. Until now, we've been on the defensive, waiting for them to strike and then cleaning up after them. We've been playing it safe. It's time for something new.
7: Like what?
8: Well, now we need to go on the offensive. We're going to do things to show them that we're not safe or predictable, and that'll make them nervous before they can do anything. Oh, and along the way, maybe we can get some proof that'll help place the blame where it belongs.
1: So, what are we going to do?
6: Sam, you know where the Bones hideout is, right?
1: Well, yeah.
6: Well, I think it's time you and I paid it a visit. Tonight.
1: Cool.
7: Wait a minute. What if the Bones are there?
8: Aha. They won't be. You see, one of the things Butch told us was that the Bones have joined, of all things, a bowling league.
1: Bowling?
7: The Bones are rather bowlers?
8: Yeah. Apparently it was Jellyfish's idea. He thought it'd make them look wholesome or something.
6: They'll be at the bowling alley tonight at 8:30. So meet me here at 8:15, Sam.
1: 8:15. Got it.
7: Well, what about me?
8: Lucy, you need to go to the bowling alley and keep an eye on the Bones. The last thing we want is for them to leave early and catch Sam and Billy at their hideout.
7: That could be painful.
8: Right. Now, here's my cellular phone number. I can contact Billy on his pager. You watch the Bones and keep me posted, all right?
7: Right.
8: Right. Well, let's do it.
1: Eugene.
9: Line these all up and hit save.
1: Eugene, will you slow down?
9: I'm sorry, Miss Kendall. I really can't.
1: Why not?
9: Because
0: because I finally succeeded in adjusting the search function on the Imagination Station so that it'll record data on backup disks in the computer room, and I must now use the station to learn what I can about Wits End, the land it sits on, and the tunnels beneath it in order to help us battle Mr. Glassman.

0: Excuse me.
1: But what makes you so sure you're going to find out anything in history that'll help us?
0: Elementary. Why, after all these years, would Mr. Glassman suddenly choose now to close down the shop?
1: Well, he didn't have the nerve while Whit was here.
0: No, too much time has passed. What has happened recently to trigger this event?
1: Jason wanted to turn the Underground Railroad tunnel into a display?
0: Correct. That tunnel has been getting a lot of attention from Mr. Glassman and that scientist friend of his.
1: Mr. Bovril.
0: Correct again. I've investigated the tunnel through orthodox means and cannot find a single reason for Mr. Glassman to be so determined to get to it, except for that mysterious but rather uninteresting element we scraped off the walls and tested at the college laboratory.
1: But you just said it's uninteresting.
0: Downright boring. So, to find the answer, I must resort to unorthodox methods of investigation and search throughout Wits End's history in the Imagination Station to see what I can discover. Excuse me.
1: Well, is there anything I can do?
0: As a matter of fact, there is.
1: What?
0: Pray for me, Connie. I would be most grateful.
1: Yeah, sure.

0: is Jason.
1: Jason, it's Lucy.
0: Hey, what's going on, Lucy? Everything all right?
1: Well, I wouldn't have believed it if I hadn't actually seen it, but Rodney and the bones are here, bowling away. What's more, they're not half bad.
0: Sam and Billy should be at the hideout by now. Keep your eyes peeled and call me if the bones leave.
1: Right.
2: Strike!
3: Oh, that was beautiful, Rodney.
4: Oh, that was beautiful, Rodney. I can't believe this. Me, the leader of the Bones of Wrath, reduced to bowling.
3: We're a diversion, you know that.
4: It's my gang, Rusty. Why should I be a diversion?
3: Because Jellyfish told you to.
4: Jellyfish.
3: Hey, look at the bright side. Your game's getting better.
4: I don't want my game to get better. I want my gang back.
3: Hey, look who's here over by the phones.
4: Well, Lucy.
3: I didn't know she bowled.
4: She doesn't, you cork brain. She's spying on us for the Israelites. Come on.
3: Where are we going?
4: On a little fact-finding tour.
3: Huh?
4: We need information on the Israelites, and Lucy knows all about them. Now, come on.
3: I don't know, Rodney. Maybe we should just stay here and bowl like Jellyfish told us.
4: I don't take orders from Jellyfish. This time we're gonna do things my way. Now, come on.
5: Hideout's deserted, all right.
6: The door's unlocked. Come on.
5: This is easier than I thought. Oh, this place is disgusting.
6: Hard to believe they actually hang out in here, isn't it?
5: Yeah. Okay, let's get started. Look for anything that might work as evidence.
6: Right.
0: Connie, you're still here?
6: Yeah. Thought I'd give this place a thorough cleaning. It'll be spick and span when we open again.
0: Where's Eugene?
6: Oh, he's still in the imagination station. He's been there for hours.
0: Without a break?
6: Well, he came out a little while ago to get a drink and go to the bathroom. Said he's crossed back and forth in time through the complete history of Wits End. He even talked to Teddy Roosevelt when he came through town on his whistle-stop presidential campaign.
0: Really?
6: Yeah. Nothing to help us, though.
0: Well, I hope he finds something.
6: Then you really think it's worth it?
0: I don't know. But I trust Eugene's instincts, and I wouldn't want to get in his way.
7: No, I gotta go to Cabin Creek to see my boat.
8: Journal entry, supplemental. My lengthy quest through history in the Imagination Station has yielded little information on the tunnel or the mineral thus far.
9: Come on in, son. Glad you found the tunnel. It's the safest way. I've built one that goes over to the basement of the church, too. Ooh, are you hurt?
10: All I got is a scratch on my arm. Got caught in some thorns.
9: Fairly deep. I've got some salve I can put on it. I'm Reverend Andrew. Welcome to my humble home. Well, the basement of it anyway. What's your name?
10: William.
11: Are your parents heading north?
8: I am once again seeing the story of William Ross, a slave who used the Underground Railroad and whose path took him to the parish church of Reverend Andrew in the 1850s. I travel as an observer only.
9: Do you want any more soup?
10: No, thank you.
9: How's your arm?
10: It's good. What was that you put on there?
9: It's a salve. The Indians around here showed me how to make it from some herbs and, strangely enough, a mineral we found down in the tunnel.
8: Mineral?
10: So this is your house?
9: It belongs to the church. It's called the rectory.
11: If you want to catch up to your father,
8: wait,
11: it's
8: stop! I didn't notice that before. Stop! I'm gonna go back, you unwieldy machine. Back!
4: Hi, Lucy.
1: Rodney! Rusty!
3: What you doing?
1: I was just...
4: Let's make this easy, okay? We know why you're here. You're spying on us.
1: Spying?
4: Oh, we don't hold it against you. We do the same thing to you Israelites.
3: Rodney, why'd you tell her that?
4: Why not? She knows. Right, Lucy?
1: What if I do?
4: Nothing. Only, wouldn't it be nice if someone would just give you information so you wouldn't have to spy no more?
1: Like who?
4: Somebody in the know.
3: Rodney, what are you doing?
4: Quiet, Rusty.
1: Why would this somebody want to provide me with information?
4: 'Cause maybe he's tired of the way things are going. And maybe he wants things back the way they used to be. And maybe he has the scoop about what's been going on around town.
1: All right. Maybe I'm interested. Let's talk.
4: Not here. Follow me.
1: Follow you?
4: Only if you want the information. I'll even take you to our new hideout.
1: New hideout?
3: Rodney!
4: Quiet! Well, what do you say?
1: All right, lead on.
5: Oh, this place is really awful.
1: Well, the only evidence we'll find here is that these guys are real slobs.
5: Yeah, I thought they might have written down their plan somewhere.
1: Well, even if they did, I don't think we could find them in this mess.
5: Right. Well, let's get on with the operation.
1: Operation? There's more?
5: Uh-huh. Jason wants us to give the bones a sign that we've been around, that we know where they are and how to get to them.
1: You mean we're gonna trash the place?
5: How could you trash a dump like this? We're going to clean it up.
1: What?
8: What? What is this? What's happened? Journal entry supplemental. I am in what looks like the charred remains of Reverend Andrew's house in Odyssey. If I remember correctly, it was burned to the ground after slave traders came looking for William.
2: You there! If I've told you looters and gawkers once, I've told you a dozen times to stay away from my house!
8: Oh, my humble apologies, sir. I am neither looter nor gawker. Reverend Andrew, is it not?
2: That's right. You'll have to forgive me if I seem bristly, but we've had so many come through here just to exploit what happened.
8: I understand. I am a scientist, and I'm particularly interested in unusual geological elements, minerals, that sort of thing. I understand the tunnel beneath the church has yielded some curious matter.
2: How could you possibly know that?
8: I learned it from William Ross.
2: You know William?
8: Well,
2: That's all right, then. Please, come back to my lodging. We can talk there.
1: I guess everything's going according to plan, huh?
0: Yeah, Billy and Sam should be cleaning up the Bones' hideout by now.
1: I'd love to see the expressions on the Bones' faces when they find out what we're doing.
0: Yeah, I would.
1: Good grief! What's that?
0: I'll have a look. Connie, you stay back.
1: Can you see anything?
12: And now, a message for the Israelites and all their friends at Wits' End.
1: What?
0: Connie, get down now!
2: The salve I used on William is a strange mixture of molds, fungus, and a mineral derived from the ground in this area. When we dug the tunnel, we found an abundant sampling of the mineral. By itself, it seems to serve no purpose at all.
8: Does this mineral have a name?
2: The locals call it a pertinent one. I guess, because it's mixed with something else.
8: What? What's going on?
2: Indian words. Root path.
8: A power loss? No! Not when I'm so close!
1: Jason!
8: Keep your head down, Connie!
2: What in the world? Jason! Connie!
8: Eugene, stay up there and call the police!
1: What a mess.
0: Well, I told the police I'd file a formal complaint with them tomorrow.
1: Yeah, for all the good that'll do. There's still no proof as to who did it.
0: It's like a war zone around here. You all right, Connie?
1: Yeah, but you should get that cut taken care of.
0: I've had worse. It'll be okay.
1: We found this sheet of plywood in the shed.
5: It should cover that left panel.
0: Good. Just lean it over there. Any more like it?
8: Assistance!
0: Eugene, that's heavy. Why didn't you ask for help?
8: I believe I just did.
0: All right, here, I got this end. Set it against the wall. There. You all right, Eugene?
8: I'm not positive, but it's entirely possible that I may have strained something.
0: Well, why don't you have a seat?
8: I believe I shall.
1: They sure did a number on us, didn't they? But I still don't understand how this could have happened.
0: Well, Sam, I guess there were a few problems with my plan.
5: Oh, don't blame yourself, Jason. Butch must have gotten the facts wrong.
0: No, he didn't. Lucy called. The bones were at the bowling alley.
8: But obviously not all of the bones.
5: Yeah, like the jellyfish.
0: Right.
1: Hey! Where is Lucy anyway? I mean, she should have been here by now, don't you think?
0: Oh, great. What happened to Lucy?
13: 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We always love hearing from you.
14: This is gonna be great, Rusty, just great!
3: I guess we're about to find out, Rodney. Here comes Jellyfish.
12: Hey, Rodney, Rusty, what are you guys doing here?
3: It was Rodney's idea.
4: That's right. We got a little surprise for you inside the cave.
12: Surprise? What kind of surprise?
4: Oh, just Lucy Cunningham Schultz.
12: What? You brought Lucy here?
4: Yep.
12: I don't believe this. Of all the boneheaded, moronic, idiotic things to do!
4: Hey, what was boneheaded about it?
12: You mean besides the fact that we're gonna have to find a new hideout?
4: I brought her up in the dark. She couldn't find her way back if she wanted to. And even if she could, big deal. So we find another cave.
12: There's more to it than that, you simple-minded gherkin. Now there's a witness who can tie us all together.
4: They've already tied all of us together. You don't think Butch told them all about you?
12: We didn't kidnap Butch.
4: We didn't kidnap Lucy either. She came here of her own free will.
12: What? She did? Why?
4: Because I told her I'd give her information about us. But if we press her a little, she can tell us plenty about the Israelites.
12: Yeah? And just how are you gonna press her?
4: I thought you were supposed to be some big smart guy. Ever heard of scaring somebody?
12: All right, Rathbone. We'll do it your way. But I won't forget that you didn't follow my orders.
4: Ah, you're breaking my heart. After you.
12: Get it.
15: Rodney, I've been here long enough. Are we gonna talk or not?
4: Actually, Lucy, you're gonna talk.
15: What do you mean?
12: He means we need information about the Israelites.
15: Who are you?
12: Never mind who I am. The only thing you need to know is the sooner you start talking, the sooner you'll get out of here.
15: I knew it. I knew you couldn't be trusted, Rodney. I'm getting out of here now.
12: Fine. I hope you can find your way back. In the dark.
15: The dark?
12: Yeah. Because if you don't know your way, well, you know, you could wind up lost. Mm-hmm. Very lost.
15: You brought me up here, Rodney. You'd better see that I get back.
12: Well, I suppose Rodney or Rusty here could try to take you back. Yeah, but their sense of direction isn't all that good, you know. Yeah, they might get you really lost. Stumbling around in the dark with who knows what crawling around out there just waiting to pounce on you. Why, it's enough to drive some people crazy.
15: You'd better get me out of here.
12: Sure. Right after you tell us what the Israelites are up to. Well, I'm waiting. Okay, Rusty, take her out.
3: It'll be a pleasure.
4: Ah! What was that?
12: I don't know. Rusty?
4: He's out cold.
12: Well, what happened to him?
4: I'm not sticking around to fight.
12: Rodney! What's going on? What's happening?
16: Don't you know? It's a rescue.
12: Who is that? Who are you?
16: Don't get all bent out of shape.
17: It's just me.
15: Richard?
12: Maxwell, what do you want? Why are you doing this?
17: Lucy's a friend of mine.
12: A friend? Hey, look, I'm sorry. I didn't know.
17: Too late. It's like I told you, Myron. I never forget.
12: Yeah, but wait, no!
15: Richard, what'd you do to them?
17: Don't worry. I just zapped him with an electrical stunner. They'll be out for a few minutes, then wake up with a headache.
15: Oh. Myron?
17: Jellyfish's real name. Are you all right?
15: Yeah, fine. How did you know I was here?
17: Well, I've been staking out this cave. Come on, let's get out of here.
15: Okay.
17: You really should have one of these for protection, you know. I got this one on sale at the Electric Palace.
18: Well, I just got off the phone with Lucy.
6: Is she all right?
18: Yeah, she's fine. Apparently, she went on a little walking tour with Rodney Rathbone last night to the Bones' new hideout.
6: Walking tour?
18: Yeah, Rodney lured her there by promising information about the Bones. She met Jellyfish face to face. She was rescued by Richard Maxwell.
6: Really? Wow.
18: Yeah, she said you'd know who he is.
6: Yeah, I do. He used to be on the bad side, but he had a change of heart.
19: Jason, do we have any more fuses?
18: I don't think so, Eugene. How's it going?
19: Well, without fuses, it isn't going, and neither is the imagination station.
18: You'll get it fixed.
19: I hope so. I was so close to a breakthrough.
16: All right, boys, start here and work your way up and out.
18: What? Hey, what's going on, Glossman?
20: Ah, Jason Whittaker and minions. Just the folks I wanted to see. Get out.
18: Out? What? If anybody's getting out, Glossman, it's you.
20: You don't want to touch a state official, especially when the sheriff's department's surrounding your building.
6: We're surrounded?
18: All right, Glossman, what's this all about?
20: Well, Jace, it's like this. That element you've got in the tunnel down there is showing signs of being extremely toxic.
19: That's ridiculous! My tests reveal the mineral to be completely inert!
20: Well, fortunately, our tests are more thorough and professional.
19: What?
20: Which means it'll be necessary to inspect every aspect of Wits End and the surrounding grounds for 100 yards in all directions.
6: 100 yards?
20: Besides, we heard about what happened here last night. This place seems to be a magnet for vandalism. And since we really can't risk anyone's safety...
18: Look, I'm the proxy owner of the building. I take personal responsibility for everyone's safety.
20: Once again, I remind you that you don't own the land. You can't guarantee their safety getting to and from the building.
18: Listen, Glossman...
20: Whitaker, I have the authority of 7 different state, county, and local departments on my side. Authority that even overrides Mayor Riley. Don't make this tougher than it has to be. I'll give you all 5 minutes to gather your things and leave.
6: 5
18: All right, Glossman. You win. Connie, Eugene, do as he says.

0: As I said, sir, total victory.
1: You're certain the building and the grounds are secure?
0: Completely. For 100 yards in all directions. And we control a secluded maintenance road. No one can see us coming or going.
1: Check and mate. Congratulations, Mossman.
0: Thank you.
1: It's about time you did your job correctly. Now go tell Jellyfish to bring the truck around on the back road and inform the professor that he can begin the excavation.
0: Yes, sir.
1: Oh, for so long I have awaited this day. Wits End.

0: Dr. Blackard has taken over Wits End? Since we now know he doesn't really want to be mayor, what does he want? And what was the clue Eugene almost found in the Imagination Station? The only way to find out for sure is, tune in next time. 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It's called Checkmate. 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
1: 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Before we talk strategy, let's start with scripture. Paul writes in 2 Corinthians 9:7, each one must give as he has decided in his heart, not reluctantly or under compulsion, for God loves a cheerful giver. Generosity begins in the heart, not in the tax code. But wise stewardship means we can use tools that help us maximize our impact for the kingdom. A donor advised fund, when used rightly, can help you do both, give joyfully and steward resources efficiently. Think of a DAF as a charitable checking account designed to support the causes you care about. You contribute cash, stock, or other assets, receive an immediate tax deduction, and then recommend grants to ministries or charities on your timetable. In other words, it separates the act of giving from the act of distributing. You can make a large contribution in a high-income year or before selling an asset for tax advantages and then prayerfully take time to decide where those dollars should go. Behind the scenes, the DAF is managed by a sponsoring organization. For example, we recommend the National Christian Foundation, one of the largest and most trusted Christian providers, founded by Larry Burkett and Ron Blue, among others. They handle the record keeping, they issue the grants, they provide the online tools to manage your giving. So here's a quick example. Suppose you're planning to sell a business or a piece of real estate where you would normally have a significant capital gain. Well, you could donate it to your donor advised fund before you sell and not have to pay that capital gain. More money goes into the kingdom. Now, because it's an irrevocable charitable contribution, you receive an immediate deduction for the full amount. The funds can then be invested for potential growth while you prayerfully decide which ministries to support, or you could grant it out immediately. When you're ready, you simply recommend a grant, say $10,000 to your church or mission organization. The DAF sponsor, in our case, National Christian Foundation, verifies the charity and then sends the gift in your name or anonymously. Donor advised funds have become the fastest growing vehicle for charitable giving in America, and for good reason. They combine the flexibility of a personal giving account with the efficiency of professional administration. Here's some of the key benefits. First, simplicity. One contribution can fund all your charitable giving with a single tax receipt and one place to track every grant. Tax efficiency. You receive the deduction when you contribute, not when you give. 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You can give now and decide later where the funds should go, allowing generosity even as you discern where God is leading. Legacy planning. You can name successors, such as children or grandchildren, to continue recommending grants and carry on your legacy of giving. Focus on mission. Since the administration is handled for you, you can spend your energy discerning where God wants you to give. Of course, no giving tool is perfect. There are a few limitations to understand. First, irrevocability. Once you contribute, it's a completed gift. You can't take the money back. Qualified recipients. Grants can only be made to IRS-approved charities, not to individuals or political causes. And timing of impact. Funds can remain in the account for years, which can delay charitable impact. 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
1: Taking your calls today here on Faith and Finance, 800-525-7000. Let's dive in today. We're going to begin in Utah. David, go right ahead, sir.
4: Yes, I have a question about some money. I have no debt, and I've just saved up $100,000, and rather than just sitting there, there ought to be something better I can do with it.
1: Yeah. Well, it's a great question, and it's a good starting place to just say, listen, I've got this extra money. Let me ask you a couple of questions. Do you have it earmarked for any specific purpose that would help us back into a time horizon for this money, or is it really just surplus?
4: It would just be surplus.
1: Okay. So you're not planning on buying a home or, trying to generate any income from it. You've got all that covered. Is that right?
4: Yes, sir.
1: Okay. And what are your income sources today?
4: In construction, $70,000 to $80,000 a year.
1: Okay, great. And in terms of other savings beyond this $100,000, would this be the extent of your reserves, or do you have anything else that's liquid savings?
4: We have like an emergency fund and probably another $40,000 or $50,000.
1: Okay, excellent.
4: Set aside for things like that.
1: Yeah, that's great. So you've got, upwards of 6 months, maybe more, worth of expenses and emergency funds beyond this $100,000. And then what about long-term savings for retirement? Are you contributing to some sort of retirement plan, either individually or at your business?
4: My wife and I both have been maxing out our Roth each year.
1: Okay.
4: For several years.
1: Yeah, and how much have you accumulated there?
4: It's around $130,000 each.
1: Okay. And how far off is retirement? And I'm not saying we need to follow the cultural perspective on this, that we reach an expiration date where we cease all productive activity. I don't think that's the biblical model. We were created to be productive, but we do recognize there may come a season where you're redirected to service that doesn't offer pay, or you're not able to continue in the profession you're in because it's too taxing on your body, those types of things. So, how far off would you expect a transition like that to occur where you may need to supplement your income?
4: Hopefully at least 15 years.
1: Okay. Yeah, great. And you all would have Social Security at that point. Obviously, you're living fairly modestly, well within that $80,000 a year that you have coming in, because you've been able to put away the $100,000. And perhaps even in that season of life, your expenses go down a bit. And so hopefully Social Security could cover a big part of that. But, typically what we would say is you'd probably want maybe 12 times your income. So that'd be about $1 million. If it was 10 times your income, it'd be about $800,000. $800,000. So I think somewhere between $800,000 and a million as a starting point might be a good goal. You guys have about a quarter of a million, but you have time on your side. As you said, you've got 15 years, and even then, maybe you continue working part-time or even beyond your time horizon. So I think with this $100,000, at the very least, we want to continue to fund fully those Roth IRAs every year. That's a great savings vehicle. Do you have anything, what other types of retirement plans do you have? Do you have something at work beyond the Roths?
4: No, self-employed.
1: So have you ever looked at what's called a SEP IRA, S-E-P?
4: I have not.
1: So this would allow you, you know, with your Roth, you can put in for 2026, if you're, you know, if you're over 50 or older, you could put in 8,600, but you get to the end of that contribution limit pretty quickly. You know, so with the SEP IRA for self-employed individuals, a self-employed pension, you can put away quite a bit more money. So you're able to put in up to 25% of eligible compensation, or effectively 20% of net self-employment income after certain adjustments, subject to the IRS annual dollar limit. You're going to get a tax deduction on what goes in, so it's tax advantaged in the year you put it in, and then you get tax deferred growth, which really helps because the taxes are not a drag on the investments as they grow. Now, if we take this and apply it to your situation, and these wouldn't be exact numbers, but just to give you a ballpark, on $80,000 of self-employed income, you know, the maximum contribution, if we use this 20% of net self-employment earnings after deducting half of the self-employment tax, you know, it'd probably be in the neighborhood of somewhere between $14,000 and $16,000 a year. The exact amount's going to depend on your Schedule C income and your self-employment tax calculation. So let's say you were able to put in roughly $15,000 this year, and then you did another $15,000 next year. You could slowly get this in and, you know, reduce your overall taxes in the year that you make the contribution as well, but it would take you some time. Now, if your wife is also employed by the business and is paid reasonable wages, she could have her own. If not, then she couldn't. But that would be one option. And I think perhaps, you know, either using maybe a robo-advisor to get that done at Fidelity or Schwab, like Fidelity Go or the Schwab Intelligent Portfolios, or maybe you hire an advisor, a certified Kingdom advisor, to manage the Roths and help you get this $100,000 deployed through a taxable account combined with a SEP, I think could be a great option. And then you're not having to make the investment decisions. And if you wanted that, you could find a certified Kingdom advisor at findacka.com. But how does all that sound?
4: That sounds great.
1: Yeah, good. So I think that'd be the direction that I would go. Again, that website, findacka.com, or if you wanted to do it yourself, you know, you could use one of the robos, or you could go to soundmindinvesting.org. The Sound Mind Investing newsletter would give you mutual funds that you could, you know, do it yourself and essentially use their system of recommendations to buy and sell the funds that fit your risk profile. But, you know, I think as you continue to accumulate wealth, I mean, you've already got essentially $350,000 between the 100 and the two Roths. That's a good bit of money. And, it'd probably be worth your while to have an advisor step into that. But hopefully that helps you, David, give you a few things to think about. We appreciate your call. And if I can help further along the way, don't hesitate to reach out. Let's go to Montana. Hi, Jerry. Go ahead.
5: Well, hi. Thank you for taking my call, Rob. I enjoy listening to your program quite often.
1: Well, thank
5: you
1: very
5: much. And I would like to ask you a question that I haven't heard before, but this is my particular issue.
1: Okay.
5: I have a balance due at the hospital, and I have been trying to whittle that down $100 a month. And when I get my statement, I get the same balance that I had the last statement, and I don't have them show any credits that I have put on that account. So I have put two different calls into them. They said, well, we'll call you back within 3 days. I never get the call. So I put in another call and say, I really would like to know if you can show me where my payments are being reflected.
1: Yes.
5: And then my other thought was, well, why don't I call the office of the administrator and say, hey, how come I can't get any response when I'm trying to whittle down my bill?
1: Yes. Well, I'm so sorry to hear that you're going through this, Jerry, and you're doing all the things I would have said. First of all, you absolutely want to take an active role in resolving this payment discrepancy. You know, I would continue to call because I'd love for you to be able to do this electronically. It's certainly more expedient. But as a second measure, perhaps you send copies through the mail with payment proofs to the hospital's billing department and ask that they either email you or through the mail acknowledge the discrepancy and show you documentation that your payments have been applied, because this proactive step is going to take that step toward getting this resolved. It could be that they're being misapplied to a different patient's account or not processed due to errors in entering the information, although the fact that it's happening over and over again tells me that it's something bigger going on here. But whether it's through the mail or over the phone, you just need to stay on it and continue to hound that billing department until you get an answer. I would have said as a next measure, and you've done this, let's go to the hospital's administration as a next step. I've got to take a break. Stay on the line. We'll talk a bit more off the air. We'll be right back.
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1: Great to have you with us today on Faith and Finance. We're going to get to as many calls as we can here in our final segment today. Let's head to Mississippi. Roy, how can I help?
8: Yes, I listen to you guys a lot. I have a goofy kind of question. My son has started a plan through his own efforts with the various securities out there that he's been involved with for several years. And he was giving me a list of some of the stocks, Amazon and Cisco, all kinds of tech stuff. And he's garnered about $1 million doing this, but he's asking me if I'm interested in joining and throwing the money I have into his plan. Mm. And jokingly, he says, I want people that like to not spend money. And I'm kind of throwing that around in my mind. The thing that concerns me, or one thing anyway, is he's not a real strong Christian. Mm-hmm. And the other is, what might be the plus and minuses of putting my money in a joint account with him and other friends of his, and like his son and his daughter and that kind of thing. And he's curious if I want to throw my 401 in there. Mm. And I know there's going to be penalties if I do that. So what might the penalties be?
1: Yeah. Well, yeah, a lot there. Let's kind of walk through this. There wouldn't be any early withdrawal penalties, but you could trigger a massive tax consequence by pulling that money out of the 401k, because it would all be added to your taxable income in the year that you withdraw it as ordinary income. And so, you know, that could certainly push you up into a higher tax bracket. It means a pretty big bill, and you lose that tax deferred growth moving forward. So I wouldn't recommend that. I also want to just encourage you to be cautious here. You know, whenever family and investments intersect, I think at the very least, it's wise just to proceed with caution and slow down, because, you know, you certainly want to understand the risks, the liquidity, meaning if you change your mind, can you get out, the fees, and whether this investment is appropriate for your stage of life. The last thing we would want is for this to, you know, go a direction other than what you expect or he expects. I'm not saying he's trying to do anything disingenuous here, but when it comes to investments, it's going to be beyond his control, the ultimate outcome. And I think, you know, the last thing we would want is some sort of relational collateral damage here, or for you to be in a position where you have harmed yourself financially you know, moving forward, given that this is your nest egg. I appreciate your desire to be supportive and not turn him down. And yet at the same time, you know, this is a pretty significant decision with real tax implications and real sustainability, because your biggest risk in this season of life is what's called longevity risk, that you could outlive your money, especially if, you know, you take more risk than is appropriate and you lose some of it. Do you know what type of investment this is? Is it a private investment or is it something that's publicly traded on the stock market?
8: It's private. He doesn't trust anyone else out there. So it's all money he's invested over the years. And we were with the S&P for a while, but he got out of that. And of course, he's regretted doing that now. But it's mainly just a private thing he's created himself, you know?
1: Yeah. And that just adds more risk. Again, not that he's not skilled as an investment selection, you know, person, as a stock picker, so to speak. But whenever you go into a private investment, there is less regulation. Often, you know, these private investments lack any liquidity. And so, you know, your ability to get out of it is going to be significantly less. I would stay away from this. I mean, if you wanted to go into it again, I'd want to try to keep it inside the retirement structure, the pre-tax structure, which would mean that you could use what's called a self-directed IRA. You could do a search on that. You'd have to find a self-directed IRA custodian, and they would often allow you to invest. But I would keep it probably no more than 5% of my investment, just because, again, this is not the season of life for you to both mix family and money, and especially in a private investment. The ownership structure, the liquidity, the creditor risk, just all of these things, potential family conflict, are a big downside. In terms of a joint tenancy situation, I would stay away from that as well. That's going to create gift tax considerations, estate planning issues. It just adds a whole lot of complexity unnecessarily. So I would just keep everything in your name alone. I would probably encourage you just to avoid this altogether. But if you did do it, I would do it only, you know, no more than 5%. And I would use a self-directed IRA to keep it in that tax-deferred environment.
8: Okay. Thank you so much. I just wanted to get your position on that kind of thing. I know the difficulties with family. You never think anything's going to crop up. And yet it always seems to rear its ugly head at some point. Thank you.
1: Unfortunately, it does, but I appreciate you, Roy. Thanks for calling today. Let us know if we can help further along the way. Let's finish up in Indiana. Go ahead, Kay. How can I help you?
9: Hi, Rob. Thanks so much for taking my call. I appreciate your show. It's brought really good conversations with my financial advisor. Today, I'm calling about Roth IRAs. I have two kids that are in their early and mid-20s, and I'm really encouraging them to get started, even if it's a small amount, investing in a Roth IRA. 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
9: Okay. Can I ask real quick a second question?
1: Real quick.
9: So we're not real savvy on the investing side. So, and I've heard you mention Soundline Investing. Would that be a good beginning?
10: It totally would. 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So they could get the Sound Mind Investing newsletter, and they would provide every month, if they wanted to, exactly which mutual funds to buy. They have a phenomenal track record. They're all believers, and you'd be really pleased with that.
9: Oh, awesome. Thank you so much.
10: All right. Soundmindinvesting.org is the website. Thanks for your call. Big thanks to Lisa, Jim, Dan, and Dorina. We'll see you tomorrow. Bye-bye.
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2: 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Offer to God thanksgiving and pay your vows to the Most High. Call upon me in the day of trouble. I will deliver you and you shall glorify me. But to the wicked, God says, what right have you to declare my statutes or take my covenant in your mouth, seeing you hate instruction and cast my words behind you? The Lord here reminds us that the sacrifices we offer with our hands should flow from a grateful heart, recognizing what God has done for us. As we walk with Him, we can call upon Him in our day of trouble, and He promises to deliver us. In contrast, those who reject God's truth cannot claim His covenant promises while refusing His authority. You can't pick and choose what you like from God's word. God is not running a smorgasbord where you can choose a little mercy

0: fountain of living water that when you're thinking of sinning, it just comes up and you begin to just quote the things of the Lord. And what you're going to find is you're going to become stronger and stronger as you're going through that. And God will give you the victory. That's what the Bible tells us. He gives us the victory in Christ Jesus. And he did this for David. All David did in chapter 2 was seek the Lord first. And he remained in Hebron.
1: When you're confronted with temptation, confusion, or a major decision in life, what's your first response? Do you give in, grow frustrated, or strive to overcome and find the right way on your own? As Pastor Bobby will remind us in today's message, we need to seek Christ first. Immediately lay your struggle at his feet. Now, here's Pastor Bobby in 2 Samuel chapter 3 with today's edition of The Faithful Word.
0: God began to chasten me. God began to change my heart. And so this spiritual battle, our soul, that old man in us, doesn't want to surrender to the will of Christ. That flesh doesn't want to say no. See, I thought I was the only one that was going through that. I'd be, you know, got saved with a lot of other young people, and I'm thinking, am I the only guy that's struggling? I mean, we're worshiping the Lord, and I'm over there checking out girls. I'm going, oh, God, I'm so sorry. What's wrong with me? You know, and because this battle is real, our old flesh, our old nature, it still wants to rebel against God and against his will. And much like Abner, you know, when we were talking about Abner, like, Abner, what's wrong with you? He knew that David was called to be the next king of Israel, and yet he was defying God. Well, why did he do that? Because he didn't want to give up his position. He liked being the commander in Saul's army. He didn't want to lose that. And that's what happens with many of us. The moment we believe in Christ, this war breaks out in our hearts, and it's a real struggle. In fact, Paul writes about it, and I wish somebody, I'm going to just take some time. This is elementary Christianity here I'm going to share to you. Galatians 5:17, look what he says there. The sinful nature wants to do evil. In fact, in another place, he calls it the traitor within us, which is just the opposite of what the Spirit wants. And the Spirit gives us desires that are opposite of the sinful nature desires. These two forces are constantly fighting each other, so you are not free to carry out your good intentions. And so he's telling us here, it's a real battle. And it starts when we decide to live for Christ. You know, and Christ is telling us, we start saying that prayer, Father, your will be done on earth as it is in heaven. And then we find our will is against his will. And we're fighting against it. In fact, this is an incredible text. It's Romans 7:21. I wish somebody showed this to me when I was an early Christian. And because you look at this, I want to remind you, Paul wrote Romans some 15 to 20 years of walking with the Lord. But listen to how he describes his walk with the Lord. This is the Apostle Paul, writer of most of the New Testament. He started so many churches. He says, I have discovered this principle of life, that when I want to do what is right, I inevitably do what is wrong. I love God's law with all my heart, but there is another power within me that is at war with my mind. This power makes me a slave to sin that is still within me. The Living Bible says it this way. In my mind, I want to do God's willing. I want to be God's willing servant, but instead I find myself still enslaved to sin. But the next part, what he says here, is so powerful. You know, I was reading this, and you can almost think that he's like a psych patient. You know, I want to do one thing, but I find myself doing the wrong thing. But look what he says in verse 25. But thank God, the answer is in Jesus Christ, our Lord. I love that. So you see how it is. In my mind, I really want to obey God's law. So what do we do, Bob? Well, Paul says, Galatians 5:16, listen, this is the

0: This is elementary. This is what you do. First, you make sure you're saved. And if you're saved, listen to me. Because you're saved, you're going to feel guilty all the time. Now, if you're in sin right now and you're not guilty about it, you better check to see if you're really saved. Because if you're saved, you belong to Christ. The Holy Spirit lives in you. And guess what? He says it stinks in here. You got to stop doing that stuff. So look what Paul says. So I say, let the Holy Spirit guide your life. Then you won't be doing what your sinful nature craves. The King James Version would say it this way. Walk in the Spirit. Abide in the Spirit. Yield in the Spirit. Remain in the Spirit. And you will not fulfill the lusts of this flesh. So you stay in the Word. You stay in God's Word. God's Word is that fountain of living water that when you're thinking of sinning, it just comes up and you begin to just quote the things of the Lord. And what you're going to find is you're going to become stronger and stronger as you're going through this. And God will give you the victory. That's what the Bible tells us. He gives us the victory in Christ Jesus. And he did this for David. All David did in chapter 2 was seek the Lord first. And he remained in Hebron. And this is what I'm telling you to do. In fact, this is what Jesus said to his disciples there in John 15. He says it 6 times there, abide in me. Or you got a translation that says, remain in me. Why does he have to tell us to abide in him, to remain in him? Because we're quick to book it. We're quick to leave. We're quick to leave church. We're quick to, you know, we get so guilty. We get so condemned. We don't even come to church anymore. And that's what the enemy of your faith wants you to do. He wants you to separate yourself from other believers. But you stay in the Lord. You stay in fellowship. You encourage yourself in the Lord. You strengthen yourself. You know, we saw with David, he was turning to the priest. He was turning to the prophet Gad here. Again, it's a spiritual battle. And as you remain in the Lord and in the power of his might, guess what? You're going to remain standing. You're going to remain standing. In fact, Romans 6, incredible, incredible truth there. And I don't have time to go through all of them. But here's something I want to tell you. If you're really serious about your walk and you really want to grow, I bought this little book. It was a book called The Normal Christian Life, and it was by a guy named Watchman Nee. Right away, you're like, Bob, what are you giving me here? I'm telling you right now, that is a Christian classic. The Normal Christian Life by Watchman Nee. Basically, it's a commentary of chapters 5, 6, 7, and 8 of Romans. And it tells us in Romans 6:14. Listen to this. It says, therefore, sin shall not have mastery or dominion over you, for you are not under the law, but under grace. That was powerful. I remember hearing that for the first time, that I am not under the law anymore. I am under grace. I am under God's grace. I am under Christ's love now. Everything changed. There's a new covenant now. I'm not judged now by what I do. The biggest judgment is, what do I do with Christ? And I believe on the Lord Jesus Christ. And he's telling me here, sin no longer has master over me. In fact, Romans 6:6, this is another one. Knowing this. That's how it begins, knowing this. Paul, 6 times, what is it? No, rather, how many times does he say? 6 times. 6 times in chapter 6, he keeps saying, know this, know this. It's so important to your faith. He says, knowing this, that our old man, now it's not talking about your spouse, that old man. It's talking about you, that old woman, that old person, BC, before Christ. That old person is dead and buried, was crucified with him. When you believed in Jesus Christ, that he died for you 2,000 years ago, you were now put in Christ. When he went into the grave, guess what? The old you went into that grave too. And the new man, woman of God are brand new creations. It says there that the body of sin might be done away with, that we should no longer be slaves to sin. That old person's dead. You guys been to wakes before, right? My wife's not here tonight. I keep telling her, whatever you do, you better never wake me. Like, do that one of those wakes. They are, it's sick. It's pathetic. They're dead. And yet they got glasses on. They got clothes. I remember seeing, man, that's a nice tie. They're burying that tie. You know, it's just what Paul is telling us here, the body of sin has been done away with. I had an uncle. I'm not going to mention his name. He was a thief. Now, when he died, I didn't go up to his coffin with my hands in my pocket holding my wallet. He's dead. He can't take my wallet anymore. And this is what Paul's trying to say to you and I, knowing this, that our old man, that old person has been crucified with him, that the body of sin might be done away with, that we should no longer be slaves to sin. Verse 7, for he who has died has been freed from sin. And right after that next chapter, it says, Romans 8:1, there's now no condemnation to those that are in Christ Jesus. There's nothing that can condemn you. There's nothing that can separate you from the love of Christ. Romans 6:10, look at this. Know this, for the death that he died to sin once, speaking of Christ, for all. But the life that he lives to God. Likewise, you also reckon. I love that word reckon. It means consider. Consider the fact, yourself to be dead indeed to sin, but alive to God in Christ Jesus our Lord. Therefore, in light of all this, do not let sin reign in your mortal body, that you should obey its lust. And do not present your members, your body, your eyes, your hands, your ears, your feet, as instruments of unrighteousness to sin, but present yourself to God as being alive from the dead, and your members as instruments of righteousness to God. I love it. He's telling us here, we live now for God. We belong to God now. There's a change. There's a construction on all of us. We should be wearing t-shirts that says, under construction, God is at work in me. God's doing a work in you. I know some of you. I'm looking at many of you. I know you. God is changing you. He's doing this work in you. Believe it. In fact, write this down. This is good stuff here. Galatians 2:20. Look what it says there. Paul says, I have been crucified with Christ. That's past tense, 44 years ago. It's no longer I who live, but Christ lives in me. And the life which I now live in this flesh, I live by faith in the Son of God who loved me and gave himself up. That's how I live now. I live for Christ. Peter would tell each and every one of us, those sometimes that say, I can't do this anymore, Lord. Peter would say, his divine power has given us everything we need for life and godliness through our knowledge of him who called us by his own glory and goodness. And so we are, because of our faith in Christ, listen to me, we are now destined to the throne of God. And I'm saying this because this goes with our lesson tonight. See, this is what David, the life of David showing us. David, 15 years prior, he was called to be the next king of Israel. Now, he didn't look like no king. And then he loses everything, and you're like, Lord, how are you going to do this? He's on the run. He's going through all kinds of stuff. And then even later on, it's like, God, how are you going to do this? God did it, right? God got David on the throne. Guess what? He's going to get you and I on the throne. He's going to get us in the throne. How do you know that, Bob? Look at Philippians 1:6. Look what Paul says. Being not really sure of this. Is that what he says? No, being confident of this. This very thing that he, capital H, God, who had begun a good work in you will complete it until the day of Christ Jesus. So the wars will continue. Aren't you glad to hear that? Right now, we're under construction. Right now, we're in wars. We're in battles. I remember coming across these verses, Ecclesiastes 8:8. It says there is no discharge or release from the war. So you want to get out of the war, there's no release. Here, you want to know what the release is? I'm going to read it to you. Revelation 14:13. Blessed are those who die in the Lord. From now on, yes, says the Spirit, they are blessed indeed, for they will rest from their hard work, for their good deeds follow them. But it's not until we pass from this life. So David is getting stronger, Saul is getting weaker. Look at verse 2. It says, sons were born to David in Hebron. His firstborn was Ammon. Ammon, his name means faithful or devoted. By Anahenim, the Jezreelitess. His second was Chileab. Now, we really don't know much of him. There are some scholars that think this child died young, but there's really no mention of him. He was born to Abigail, the widow of Nabal, the Carmelite. The third was Absalom, and we're going to be reading about Absalom. The son of Micaiah, the daughter of Talmai, the king of Gershon. Now, I thought that was interesting. If you remember back in 1 Samuel chapter 2, verse 7 and 8, when David was basically in Philistine country, he's warring against the various different tribes that were there, different Canaanites. There were the Gershurites where he basically destroyed them out. So I just thought that was interesting that this daughter he took as one of his wives. The fourth, Adonijah, the son of Haggith. The fifth, Shephatiah, the son of Abiah. You're all going to be tested on these names here. The sixth, Ithream, by David's wife Eglah. These are born to David in Hebron. It's interesting, when we first saw David, he just had two wives, right? Now he's got six wives. Actually, he's going to have seven wives by the end of this chapter. Michael, his first wife, is going to be brought back. And I really believe the Holy Spirit has planted this here to show us here that this is actually a crack in David's armor. This is going to be a problem for David. The Bible says David is a man after God's own heart. Did you get the first part? He's a man. And all of us, we all sin. And here we're going to see David. He's multiplying wives here. If you're taking note, Deuteronomy 17:17 says they were not to multiply. Maybe he's thinking, all right, Lord, you said multiply. I'm just adding here. No, he's multiplying. No, because, you know, we all got those loopholes. We all got like, hey, oh, wait a minute, Lord, I'm not multiplying. I'm just adding. But Genesis 2:24, from the very beginning, God said, for this reason, a man will leave his father and mother and be united to his wife. I have a wife. I've been married to that wife for 40 years. I don't know how people can do this other stuff. But we're going to see from chapters 1 to 10 of 2 Samuel, we're going to read of David's triumphs, God's blessing him. But in chapter 11 and 12, we're going to read of David's sin. David will be 50 years of age. And I always remember it. It says there, it begins the chapter this way. When the men went out to war, David stayed back. When he was no longer warring, and he sinned against his Lord. So David, we're going to see, he's going to reign for 40 years. He's going to die at the age of 70. And he's going to die actually a ruined man. His first son, Amnon, is going to rape his half-sister. He's going to be then killed. Absalom, his third son there, he's going to seek to upseat David and take his throne. Ahim, he also will be killed. And basically, you see a lot of dysfunction. You know, and I remember talking to a lady one time. She's telling me, oh, Pastor, there's so much dysfunction in my family. And I go, who doesn't have dysfunction? I mean, dysfunction junction. That was my home. But the Bible tells us, this is what I want you to learn, and it's important to learn very early. What a person sows, you're going to reap. And David's going to sow to that flesh, and he's going to reap the whirlwind, especially here in verses 2 and 5. And it's interesting here, because you read it and you see how God is blessing him, right? He's giving him victory. He's having Judah come make him king. Israel in chapter 5 is going to come. The 11 tribes are going to make him. But because of this area of multiplying wives, it's personally going to destroy David. And I got to be careful, because if you think you're standing, you're going to fall. But I've learned, listen to me, I fear God. I fear God. See, I'm going to be held to a higher standard than all of you. The message I'm sharing to you tonight, I've listened to it 10 times. I've listened to other people's teaching. I've been in the different books. I'm going to be teaching this Sunday, so I'm going to be reading and studying. So God help me if I fall. And see, this is what happens to some people. They believe, they get into this place with their walk with the Lord, and they're saying, well, God's blessing me. Look, our home's blessed. My marriage is blessed. This is happening. But you're still doing that sin. You're still giving yourself over to those things. Galatians 6:7. Do not be deceived. God is not mocked. For whatever a man sows, that will he also reap. For he who sows to the flesh will reap the flesh, reap corruption. But whoever sows to the Spirit, of the Spirit will reap everlasting life. So we always have a choice. And so we need to be yielding to the Spirit of God. It's so important, especially, again, when you're receiving God's blessing. You know, that's always sad. Some people, you know, God's blessing their lives, but they can't take it. And then God has to allow heartache and everything else. But look at verse 6. It says, now it was so, while there was war between the house of Saul and the house of David, that Abner was strengthening his hold on the house of Saul. So after some 7 years, the writer's telling us here that Abner was becoming more stronger over the throne. Ishbosheth was supposed to be the king. He's Saul's son, but he's actually just a puppet. He's just a figurehead. Abner's the one who's ruling behind the scenes. He's the real power. And he's got the other tribes behind him at this time. But now in verse 7, we read of a power play here by Ishbosheth. It says, and Saul had a concubine. You guys know what a concubine is? A concubine was a woman who lived with a man but has a lower status than a wife. And I think that's good to know. You don't want to be a concubine. You don't want to be a concubine for anybody. And so that's what a concubine was. And so it says, and Saul had a concubine whose name was Rizpah. So there's a Rizpah there. I thought her name is interesting. I did a Google search. The Hebrew meaning means hot stone or pieced together. So she was pieced together. She's the daughter of Aiah. So Ishbosheth said to Abner, why have you gone to my father's concubine? Now, this was a serious charge. To charge a person for going into your concubine, Ishbosheth's he's the king at this time. It meant that was like a power move. Abner was making a direct power move against Ishbosheth. Now, most of my commentaries say that Abner didn't do it, especially we're going to see in verses 8 and 9 how he gets really upset about this. So he says, then Abner became very angry at the words of Ishbosheth, and he says, am I a dog's head that belongs to Judah? Am I some, like, a dog that belongs to Judah? Today I show loyalty to the house of Saul, your father, to his brothers, his friends, and have not delivered you into the hand of David, and you charge me today with a fault concerning this woman? May God do so to Abner, and more also, if I do not do for David as the Lord has sworn to him. I'm going to read verse 9 in the New Living Translation. It says it this way. May God strike me and even kill me if I don't do everything I can to help David get what the Lord has promised him. And so now we see this truth now coming out. As I said, Abner knew all along that David was to be the one that God had called. You know, he should have been king. You know, he was there. If you remember back in 1 Samuel 24:20, when David could have killed Saul, and he heard Saul basically say there in 1 Samuel 24:20 that out of his own mouth he said David is supposed to be the next king. And so verse 10 says, to transfer the kingdom from the house of Saul and set up the throne of David over Israel and over Judah, over Dan, over Beersheba. And he could not answer Abner another word because he feared him now. Now he's afraid. He doesn't have Abner anymore. Then Abner sent messengers on his behalf to David saying, whose is the land? You know, who does it really belong to? Saying, make your covenant with me. So he sends word to David. He says, David, make a covenant with me, and indeed my hand shall be with you to bring all Israel to you.
1: 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Pastor Bobby Hargraves teaches every week at Calvary Chapel Hudson Valley here in Poughkeepsie, New York. Our series is titled Looking for a King, and the reign of King David was very different from that of his predecessor, King Saul. David made it a priority to honor God, and God responded by making a covenant with David. He promises David that a future king from David's bloodline will establish an eternal heavenly kingdom on earth. We know that king to be Jesus, and he is the king over our hearts today. If you've just come to know Jesus as your Lord and Savior, we're so excited to celebrate with you. If you're here in Poughkeepsie, we'd love to invite you to join us here at Calvary Chapel Hudson Valley. 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

You see, David, at this point, he's not in a place of trusting God, and it brings horrible consequences. You see, we can choose our sin. All of us choose our own sin, but we can't choose our consequence. The consequence can go far beyond our imagination, and that's really what's going to happen with David. Yet David remains this man after God's own heart. Can you imagine? God's own heart, because God's grace and mercy is reigning in David's life as God's grace and mercy reigns in our life.

Aloha kako e komo mai. Welcome to As We Gather, the Bible teaching ministry of Calvary Chapel Honolulu with Pastor Bill Stonebreaker. Today, Pastor Bill continues in Samuel, looking at 1 Samuel chapter 21.

0: from here, chapter 21 on out, David is a fugitive from injustice because he's being hunted down. It's kind of a cat and mouse deal here. And all throughout this, it's just such, I mean, you can make, Mel Gibson can probably make some good movies out of this in the book of First Samuel, even Second Samuel. But it's cat and mouse as Saul, out of his jealousy, is seeking to kill David. He's always on the hunt for David. And David begins this journey of sorrow and suffering, and yet he's innocent. You know, we say that because I think all of us have been in times on journeys of sorrow and suffering. You know, maybe not to the degree of David, but maybe so. But you see, God was preparing him for his calling. His calling is king. And I think every bit of sorrow and suffering that a person goes through, God is preparing us for something, for molding us, for shaping us, for us entering into the fellowship of Christ's suffering to make us more like Jesus. I know sometimes we just are repelled from that. We want to push away from that. We almost want to go through a denial period. We don't want that. But you have to realize that sometimes it's best to embrace it and just realize God's doing a great work in you, whether you know it or not, and in me. And it's the fellowship of God's suffering. I mean, when you think of Jesus all through his life, sometimes we think, well, it was just in those 3 years that he was ministering that it was hard, because he was always up against the opposition, the Sadducees, the Pharisees, and all those leaders that were against him. You have to realize that when he was younger growing up, you know the kind of reputation he had? And why the Pharisees said what they said? We were not born of fornication. In other words, he grew up with the idea that he was illegitimate. At least that's what they were saying about him. Because that's the idea. Mary was pregnant before they were married. They were just in that engagement time. So she was under that pressure, and that was making her the beautiful, beautiful woman that we read about in the scripture. But even Jesus, growing up as a little kid, you know, and the community is talking about that. Hey, she was pregnant before they were married. Now, that might not be a big deal in our culture today, but it was back then, that he was illegitimate is what he grew up with. So you can imagine, it's not just the 3 and 3.5 years of his ministry where he's having to go against the religious leaders of the day, but even growing up, you know, he had a cloud over his head. But it didn't discourage him in his relationship with the Father. He only did that which the Father showed him to do. And that's where his commitment, that's where his life was. It was in the Father and in that relationship with the Father. And that's where our life should be, no matter what we have to go through. And that's David. You see, David begins that journey because God preparing him. And I'm sure David didn't understand this, because as a youth, he was anointed king of Israel. And then after that, you find, and he was just a ruddy teenager, if you remember that when Samuel went there and anointed him king. And then, you know, he's just a young guy, and he thinks, well, one day I will be king. He doesn't realize that when he goes into Saul's court and he plays for Saul, that calms his spirit, because these evil forces would come upon him, and David would calm him through his playing of his instrument. And yet he didn't realize that Saul was very unstable. And when he made him a commander of his army, he went out and beat up on the enemy. And then he came back, and the women were singing on the hit parade there in Jerusalem. Saul has killed his thousands. David killed his 10,000s. Here, for a jealous, paranoid king, he didn't like that. Anybody to eclipse him. So he began to hate David. And not only did David play for him to calm his spirit, but Saul began to throw spears at him and try to kill him. And you find that now he's on the run. He's on the run because it's determined that Saul is going to kill me. I'm not going to go back into the court again. One of the things that we see here is psalms were composed. And we'll read a couple of those psalms toward the end tonight. But psalms were composed and they were out of experience. You see, your life in Christ is an experience. And those things you experience, those are gold. Those are gold to share with others and to work in your life a Christ-likeness. You see, we want to push them away, but, you know, it's better to embrace them. I learned a long time ago, why did I fight against the circumstances, you know, and just fight against them? I was going to go through them anyway. Why didn't I learn from them? And I've learned, well, embrace those and let God deal with those in my life, in our lives. You see, David, all through this, he was humble. Saul wanted to kill him. He had at least two occasions to kill Saul, but he didn't. And all his mighty men were saying, hey, God's giving you the opportunity to get rid of this guy because you're the king. Kill him. And David said, I cannot lift my hand against God's anointed and be without guilt. No way. You see, so David was leaving this to the Lord. Now, he didn't always do the right thing, and we're going to see that. And that doesn't make you not being a man or a woman of God just because you don't always do the right thing. You're going to see it in David, and yet at the same time, he was a man after God's own heart. And he was humble in these things. Those who humble themselves, God will highly exalt, as Matthew 22 says. And so David is on that path of God highly exalting him, but he's going through that testing. He's going through those trials. And God is not making a ministry for him, he's making a minister out of David. In fact, Alan Redpath, I like what he says. One of the great books that, you know, I think everybody should have is The Making of a Man of God. He said, what is happening to David at this point is all the will of God to make him a man of God. And that's what's happening. So let's look at this. Verse 1, as Jonathan shot that arrow afar and said, David, go, if you were with us last time. You know, Jonathan testing his dad if he's really angry, if he's going to kill David. And sure enough, he was. And so they made a plan of having Jonathan's servant out there and shooting arrows, taking target practice. He'd shoot one way out there and tell the boy, no, the arrow's way beyond you, which was a sign to David, who was hiding out in the field. No, leave, go, my father. He wants to kill you. So David's on the run. And then that's where we come to chapter 21 on. From 21 on, he's a fugitive from injustice, I would say. Verse 1, then David came to Nob, to Ahimelech, the priest. And Ahimelech came trembling to meet David and said to him, why are you alone and no one with you? That is so odd. Here, this priest, he knows David is Saul's chief commander who goes out against the enemy, and yet he doesn't have an army with him. Well, David's there on the run seeking provisions. There is where the tabernacle is. There is where the priests are at Nob. It's a few miles northeast of Jerusalem. It's today, they believe, Mount Scopus. We have a couple pictures of old Scopus, and then when they build it out in modern Scopus. But it's just, as I mentioned, just probably maybe 2.5 miles northeast of Jerusalem. So it's very close. And Ahimelech, the priest, is the great-grandson of Eli. Remember Eli in 1 Samuel 1 and 2? Where the command that Samuel, or actually the prophecy to young Samuel at that time, he's just a youth, is given, and God said to Eli, your lineage, your household of priesthood is going to be cut off because Eli honored his sons who were very wicked, you can read it, and he wouldn't do anything about it. So here you're going to find in this situation here, by God's providence and God's knowledge, at this very thing, David is going to cause the death of this line of Eli and Ahimelech. It's a very intriguing story. And you could see that in 1 Samuel chapter 2, verse 31, where the line of Eli would be cut off, and Ahimelech is in that line. In fact, Ahimelech is the great-grandson of Eli. So David is fearing for his life, and he's on this downward spiral. From this point, you're going to see some things about David. How could you be a man after God's own heart and do what David's doing? Well, you may be a man or a woman after God's own heart, and some of the things you're doing, maybe you wouldn't want to put on a billboard. You know, you wouldn't want people to know about it, but still, there's a love of God inside of you, as there was with David. You see, this downward spiral, David's not thinking clearly at this point. He's putting the priests at risk, heavy risk. Now, it's strange, Ahimelech, it's strange for David to show up, Saul's commander, without an army. Why are you here? And so that fear of Ahimelech, he's trembling. The fear is justified. And he questions David, and David lies. You might say lies through his teeth. It's a heavy lie. And verse 2 goes on and says, "And David said to Ahimelech, the priest, 'The king has commissioned me with a matter and has said to me, let no one know anything about the matter on which I am sending you and with which I have commissioned you, and I have directed the young men to a certain place. Now, therefore, what do you have on hand? Give me 5 loaves of bread or whatever can be found.'" Now, David, as we mentioned, he lies to Ahimelech, but also he brings King Saul in as a witness to this lie. "The king has commissioned me," is what he's saying. It's not just David lying, but now he brings the king in as a conspirator here. And he says, "My army is hiding out in a certain place." Wait a minute. No, you don't have an army, David. You're there on the run all alone. "Oh, the mighty men will join you later, but you're on the run alone." This is a lie. And also, David makes Ahimelech a co-conspirator with David by giving him provisions. Do you see all this? What is that saying? "Oh, what a tangled web we weave when we practice to deceive." It just gets worse and worse and worse in this deception. You see, David, at this point, he's not in a place of trusting God. Not at all. And it brings horrible consequences, which is going to haunt David the rest of his life. We don't get into those consequences tonight. We will, you know, as we go on in the next chapter, the next time. But it's going to haunt David. You see, we can choose our sin. All of us choose our own sin. But we can't choose our consequence. The consequence and what that does can go far beyond our imagination. And that's really what's going to happen with David. Yet David remains this man after God's own heart. Can you imagine? God's own heart, because God's grace and mercy is reigning in David's life as God's grace and mercy reigns in our life. Grace is we get God's goodness and we don't deserve it. Mercy is we don't get the punishment that we do deserve. Oh, there's always discipline, but God disciplines those he loves. And if you're without discipline, you're illegitimate, the Bible says. So, bad times can cause God's people to do bad things. And that's David. While all along their heart loves the Lord. You see, that's the dilemma here. David still loves the Lord. And yet he's doing bad things. Now, it's not giving a green light to go out and sin, you know, sin however you want to. No, it's not saying that. You got to go deeper than that. You got to see the heart. Somebody that wants to use that as an excuse to go into sin, they don't know the Lord. You see, David knows the Lord, and he's in a difficult place here, and so he does things that are really out of character when we think of who David is and a man after God's own heart. Verse 4, we'll go all the way down to verse 6. And the priest answered David and said, "There is no ordinary bread on hand, but there is consecrated bread, if only the young men have kept themselves from women." And David answered the priest and said to him, another lie, "Surely women have been kept from us as previously when I set out, and the vessels of the young men were holy, though it was an ordinary journey. How much more then today will their vessels," their lives, you know, their person, "be holy?" So the priest gave him consecrated bread, for there was no bread there but the bread of the presence, which was removed from before the Lord in order to put hot bread in its place when it was taken away. Now, when he talks about the consecrated bread, the bread of the presence, it's also called showbread. And it was, when it talks about the bread of God's presence, because God's presence was there. 12 loaves were baked, and every Sabbath they were changed. And they were in rows of six rows each, and they represented all 12 tribes of Israel. And it's saying that the presence of God is there with the nation Israel. And it was a golden table that was placed just right before the Holy of Holies, not in the Holy of Holies, right before the Holy of Holies, in what is called the holy place. And so it was representing God's presence there in the tabernacle and among the nation Israel. This was only for the priests. It was only bread for the priests. And so Ahimelech is now, because David is lying, is giving him priest bread. You see, the law said it was only for the priest. Now, to Saul, think about this. It's a greater offense, or a great offense, to find out that Ahimelech is honoring David above the law, because the Old Testament, or the law, said that this bread is for the priest, and Ahimelech is honoring David above the law, but also above the tribes of Israel. These 12 loaves are representative of them, and the presence of the Lord is there, and also of God. He's going against God's command here. And then also going against Saul himself. So you can imagine in a paranoid king's, jealous king's mind, how all this is playing. And there's one there that is going to squeal or tattle on this Doeg. We're going to see that. We're going to see that. But before that, it's interesting how we think the law, very rigid law. But Jesus is just saying, no, the law and the Sabbath was made for man, not man for the Sabbath. In other words, the man wasn't to be there and being oppressed by the laws. It was to elevate them to the presence of God. And remember, when Jesus addressed the fact that human need takes precedent over ceremonial laws. I don't know if Ahimelech was thinking that, but he has been lied to, and he's thinking David is on a mission for Saul, and it's a secret mission, and he's had men that is hungry, so I think it's probably best that I give this showbread to them, you know, so that they have sustenance. But remember Jesus, he was in a similar situation. And you can find it in Matthew chapter 12. Let me just read it. I can tell you it, but let me read the whole thing. And at that time, Jesus went on the Sabbath through the grain fields, And his disciples became hungry and began to pick the heads of grain and eat. But when the Pharisees saw it, they said to him, "Behold, your disciples do what is not lawful to do on the Sabbath." And he said to them, "Have you not read what David did when he became hungry, he and his companions, how he entered the house of God and they ate the consecrated bread, which was not lawful for him to eat, nor for those with him, but for the priest alone?" And so he's simply referring back to this situation here and what David said, and reminding them of what David said, that the human need is greater than the dictates of ceremonial law.
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5: We're going to dive into this talk for the time we have in this session, talk about kind of peace in the home.
3: Absolutely.
5: And here's the first principle. We can't control all the chaos happening in the world, but we can control whether or not we allow God's peace to reign in our hearts and our homes.
3: Right.
5: Like, we, the guy,

0: in chaos and you think that's just how home has to be, but you get the opportunity and the responsibility to break and change that cycle in your home. Because you're not responsible for the kind of home you grew up in, but you're completely responsible for the kind of home your kids are growing up in. And we've got the opportunity to say, I want it to look different than it did for me. I want it to look different than it did in my grandparents' generation. Maybe they didn't know the Lord. Maybe they didn't know any better. But now God is showing us there's a different and better way. And we're going to talk about how to live in that reality in our homes. So one time we accidentally on a road trip left one of our children at a gas station. He's a middle child. He's used to it. But no. So we stopped, bathroom break, because somebody with that many kids, somebody's always got to go. And so we pull off the road, and I'm mad, and I'm in a hurry, and we get there, and it's a one-seater, and there's this huge long line for this one seat, and I'm like, we're not doing this. Like, we got a car full of boys. We'll find a tree. We'll find something. We're not doing this. So, like, let's load back up. And we get loaded up, and we start driving down the road, and my oldest in the back, a few minutes later, he is, hey, Dad. Where's Connor? And I'm like, what? And he's like, yeah, I don't think he's here. And I look back, and sure enough, he wasn't. So we drive all the way back to this gas station, and Connor had stayed in that line and had made it all the way up the line and was now in there. And so I run to the front of the line, I'm beating on the door. Connor, are you in there, buddy? And he's like, hey, Dad, I'm in here. I'm like, oh, good. I was just worried about you. You were taking a while. I told your brothers we couldn't get snacks here, but how about when you get out, you pick out whatever snack you want and all this stuff. And, yes. You know, we got it. He was fine. But I didn't feel so bad because Jesus' parents did that. Have you read this in the Bible? The people that God picked to raise his son lost Jesus for 3 days, guys. I mean, this was like 15 minutes. Mary, you know, the Mary, did you know?
1: I know
0: that Jesus is missing and you need to put out an Amber Alert because it was like a day before they even knew he was gone. And I think God put stuff like that in the Bible just to make us feel better. Like, you know what? Because I just picture Mary and Joseph. Like, can you imagine that search? Like, what are they feeling when you lose Jesus? What marriage moment is that? Like, we're definitely going to hell. We lost Jesus. Like, we lost Jesus. I didn't even know that was theologically possible, and we've literally lost him. But they found him, and it worked out. It's all in the Bible. I don't make any of this stuff up. It's in the Bible.
1: Yes.
0: But I'm saying, like, every home has experienced some chaos.
1: Mm-hmm.
0: Every home has had moments of imperfection, moments when we need God's grace. But truly, the good part is through it all, because of his ever-present indwelling of the Holy Spirit within us, we don't lose Jesus. He's with us through it all.
1: That's right.
0: And whatever chaos you brought in here this weekend, whatever fear, whatever uncertainty, whatever panic, whatever you're wrestling with, first off, the first thing I want you to know before we dive into the truth of God's word and what he wants us to know in those moments is you're not alone. And here's part of the reason how I know you're not alone. Every one of us in life are going to face moments that we just feel like, I'm not equipped to deal with this. I'm not equipped to deal with what's happening in my marriage right now. I'm not equipped to deal with the news of wars and panic and chaos and all these things happening all over the world. I'm just not equipped, and I don't know what to do. And the most underlined Bible verse kind of speaks to the same thing, because this was underlined the most.
1: It's Philippians 4, 6, and 7. Don't worry about anything. Instead, pray about everything. Tell God what you need and thank him for all he has done. Then you will experience God's peace, which exceeds anything we can understand. His peace will guard your hearts and minds as you live in Christ Jesus. And you guys, one of my favorite parts of this verse is where it talks about how God's peace is something that exceeds anything we can understand. And those of you who've had those heart-wrenching moments where literally it takes your breath away, like you've had such a great loss, or you've just experienced heartbreak beyond anything that you could ever even imagine. And in that moment when you really turned to the Lord, you had a supernatural peace that you can't even explain. And I know we've had that in our life, and we're going to share a little bit about that. But that's the thing about God's peace, is it's not really how the world defines peace. Because the world says you can only have peace when there's no chaos, or you can only have peace when everything's going exactly as you would like it to go. But the truth is, every time we read about peace in the Bible, it really has nothing to do with our circumstances.

0: experiences. And I take great comfort in the fact that we have a God, we have a Savior who is always all too ready to give us peace in the midst of it. And you guys, sometimes he provides peace by changing our circumstances, but most of the time, it has nothing to do with that change of circumstances, but everything to do with the presence, just his presence, of knowing that we're not alone, of knowing that he never wastes our pain, of knowing that he really is the Prince of Peace in our life.
1: And so how do we get it? How do we keep it? Peace, as the Bible describes it, is this. It's a gift from God that we must pursue, promote, and protect. Something that Jesus, the Prince of Peace, wants you to have in your marriage and in your heart and in your home, even in those brokenhearted seasons. Because, as the Bible says, he is near to the brokenhearted. He rescues those whose spirits are crushed. So while we have God's presence with us all the time, it's like the Bible's saying we can experience God's presence in our life in a very unique way. In those moments of heartbreak and in those moments where it seems like everything is upside down, that's where we can sense our Savior most. He's always with us. He's omnipresent. He's always with us. But he says, I'm going to give you this extra portion of my grace and my presence in those moments when you need it most. I heard this mom who had 15 children one time being interviewed, and they asked, how do you love all your children the same? And she said, I don't love them all the same. And it kind of took the interviewer back. And the interviewer said, well, which one do you love the most? And she said, whichever one is hurting the most. And I think it's kind of a picture of the heart of God, our perfect, compassionate Father, that yes, he loves us all with a limitless love, but yet there's this special place in his heart that's just for those of his children in those moments where my kid's hurting. Mm-hmm. If you're a parent, you've got one of your kids and they're hurting, whether it's a little kid with a scratched knee or an older kid with a broken heart, you just want to hold them so tight. And let them experience your love and your presence in that moment to say, I'm here with you through this. And we have a Heavenly Father who is there in our pain with us.
0: Yes.
1: I mean, to me, one of the shortest verse in the Bible is so comforting. It just says Jesus wept. And it reminds me that we've got a Savior who's not distant from our pain. He knows what that feels like. And in our moments of tear and in our moments of pain, he is there to give us peace. Jesus says this, peace I leave with you. My peace I give to you. I do not give as the world gives. So don't let your hearts be troubled and do not be afraid. And Ashley did a kind of a word study a few years back on what that peace, what shalom really means, and discovered something that to me was just, it completely changed the way that I saw peace. Because I used to see it the way she described a lot of us seeing it. It's just the absence of trouble. Mm-hmm. And there's always trouble around, and yet God calls us to live perpetually in peace. And I didn't understand what that looked like until she kind of did this deep dive into the Old Testament, and it was mind-blowing for me.
0: Yes. Years ago, I wrote a book called Peace Pirates, and I just have always longed to have God's peace in my life, like most of us in this room. And I, you know, after I went through my anxiety and depression battle, especially, I just really was like, how can I keep God's peace in my life? So I knew that the original Hebrew word for peace is shalom. And so when I went to those ancient Hebrew word pictures to see how they would have written shalom to each other, I found this, and they're going to put the picture on the screen here. So this is the earliest way they would have written this word to each other. And actually, back then, when they were reading it, we would start at the right and then go left. So if you look at that first picture on your right, those are animal teeth, and that stands for breaking. If you keep on following to the left, that is a shepherd's staff, and it's facing down as if a shepherd was pulling in a sheep by the neck to pull that sheep into him, and that stands for authority. That third picture is a tent peg, and that stands for established by or attached to. And the last picture there is pretty, that's probably the most obvious picture, that's choppy waters, and that stands for chaos. So if you want to write this down, this is something that has meant the world to me. I still wear it on my wrist. I have this stamped in leather on my wrist because I want to remember the meaning of what God's peace actually is in our lives. And it means this. God's peace is breaking the authority established by chaos. Breaking the authority established by chaos. And so when you really look at what that meaning is and how those Hebrews understood what their maker really meant when he talked about peace in their lives, when they would hear about God's peace in their lives, it meant nothing about the circumstances and everything about who was the authority in their life. So in essence, It's really about God being our authority and not letting anything else be our authority in our life. So we can't allow that addiction to be the authority in our life. We say, God, break this addiction, and you be the authority over my life so I don't feel like I'm thrown to and fro by the chaos in my life. It means breaking the anger that is in your home, not allowing that anger to be the authority, not allowing that to change how you think about your spouse and how you think about your circumstances, but allowing God to be your authority, where he says you're a masterpiece, that he has good plans for you. Yes, there are real diagnoses that we all face, but we cannot allow it to be our authority. We must say, God, you are still my authority. We know you don't waste pain. Lord, be the king over my life. And the more we keep on surrendering our lives to him and saying, God, you are the one, you are the authority over my life, the more we will experience his peace. And I don't know about you, but I think that's amazing. Because to me, that says that we can get through anything. That says that we always have a Savior right there for us. But it does taking us pursuing, promoting, and protecting the peace in our hearts and homes. But it starts with full surrender. And you guys, I know this isn't easy. It's so easy as human beings to be taken back by the circumstances that come our way. It's so easy to allow the enemy to let shame set in. But you guys, shame is not meant to be a staying place. It's a place of conviction that leads to repentance, literally going the other way, walking away from the thing that is keeping you in shame. But it takes us recognizing what that thing is to be able to walk in that freedom.
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1: When she discovered that, it kind of helped the scales fall off my eyes to experience God's peace in a new way, and the gift of that, to realize I don't have to be ever controlled or defined or ruled by any of the circumstances, any of the chaos that's happening outside in the world, because none of that is my authority. And it's just a reminder to me when I'm feeling fear or uncertainty or anxiety about that chaos or about whatever I might be facing, to run back into the arms of my Savior and remind myself that, Lord, you're my authority. You're my God. You're the one who's bigger than everything that I'm facing, and you love me more than I can imagine. And this pain that I'm facing is a temporary pain, because that's the promise we have as Christians. Every pain we'll ever face is a temporary pain, and every joy we'll ever experience is an eternal joy. And when we keep that perspective, it helps us to get through those difficult seasons, to know this too shall pass. This is temporary. And yet we have a very real enemy who does everything he can to try to make us feel overwhelmed by whatever is happening around us. Because that's part of his game plan. He wants you to feel overwhelmed, isolated, alone, in shame, in bondage, in guilt, and to make you feel like the chaos has completely taken over. You know, we saw a visual reminder of this, you know, on a trip. We took a big birthday trip for Ashley a while back and went to a place we'd always wanted to go. And we're hiking through a forest in Costa Rica, which is just a beautiful place.
0: It is.
1: And so we were there hiking around, and we came across this big tree. And Ashley asked the tour guide, said, "What's up with this tree?"
0: Yeah.
1: And when he explained it, I don't know, it kind of was like a reinforcement of some of these principles. It ties into this.
0: I said, "Can you tell me more about it?" And he's like, "I'm so glad you asked me about this, because this tree is considered to be kind of a freak of nature." And he said, "It's actually a symbiotic tree. The tree that you're looking at used to have a host tree inside of it." And I was like, "What do you mean?" And he said, "Well, we actually call this tree the strangler tree." And he said, "And here's why. So the strangler tree forms a root system close to a healthy tree or host tree. And when it realizes that healthy tree has a good light source, good water source, good air source, and good nutrients, it basically kind of slivers its root towards the tree and tries to act like it's just being a friend of that tree." And scientists literally refer to what the strangler tree does to the host tree as nature's unwanted hug, which I just thought was really sweet and kind of creepy. But anyway, so he's basically going up near that tree like, "Hey, can I just, you know, can I get some of this sunlight with you? I just need a little bit, and maybe just a little bit of your water. And little by little, that strangler tree goes around and around and around, and its root system just keeps on getting tighter and tighter and tighter around the host tree before the host tree even realizes it. And it forms this fortress around it, like in that picture. And eventually, it sucks the life out of the host tree and literally chokes it out and takes all of its water source, all of its light source, all of the nutrients, and the very air that it needs to survive. And as I was looking at this, it reminded me of another thing I found in my research when I was researching shalom. And I found this other Hebrew word that is very closely related to shalom, and it's the word shalal. It's spelled S-H-A-L-A-L. It's taking authority or seizing authority by destructive means. Yeah. So when I saw that strangler tree, I was like, well, there's shalal. There's a physical example in nature of what shalal is. And, you know, thankfully, we don't have to be like that strangler tree, but I do feel like there's things in our life that are like strangler trees. There's things in our life, relationships in our life, habits in our life that are literally sucking the very life out of us. And the enemy would love for us to believe that we got to have to be like that healthy tree and allow these things to overtake us. But we have a God that says he is greater, that there is nothing that he cannot overcome. There is nothing in our life that he cannot help us with. But we have to be able to recognize it. And it takes us being mindful and saying, Lord, search my heart. And even as a married couple, Lord, search our hearts. Please reveal the strangler trees in our life. Because just like that strangler tree was so crafty with that host tree, there's little blind spots in our life where we get going on autopilot and we're just trucking along. And before you know it, there's this thing in our life and we're like that host tree. And we're all of a sudden, it's like we have this fortress around us and we can't really think clearly and we can't really see clearly. And our relationship is a little bit rocky and we're like, what happened? And that's why we got to keep rooted and surrendered to the Lord, because he will help us to see what these things are. And I'm telling y'all, we have a powerful God that comes in and rescues us and busts up that root system and says, he is my child, she is my child, stop messing with my kids.
1: That's right.
0: And I just want to say this, that we have a God that, you know, we know in the word it says he raises dead things to life. Well, he raises dead marriages to life. Like, you might have come to this conference and felt like this is our last ditch effort. We're going to go through the motions. We're going to say we did it. You know, we went through the motions. We tried. But I want you to know that God has you here for a reason, because he wants to give you something new. He is doing something new for you, and he is bringing you new life, and he can take your marriage to a place that you never thought it could go. But it takes time. It takes also honesty, takes vulnerability, and being willing to reveal the strangler trees in your life and allow God to do the work that he needs to do to make you healthy once again.
1: And that's a powerful and beautiful picture of what God wants for all of us. And so how do we get there? We remember to embrace peace when we remember we don't have to carry our burdens alone. And in marriage especially, we should never carry our burdens alone. So you have a burden bearer in Christ and also in your spouse. First in Christ, Jesus said, come to me all who are weary and carry heavy burdens, and I will give you rest. That our Savior is calling us to him and saying, let me take that weight off your shoulders. You were never meant to carry it. Let me carry that for you. As you just put your trust and your hope in me, let me walk with you through this. And then within marriage, we should do this, carry each other's burdens, and in this way, you will fulfill the law of Christ. That your joys in marriage, when you share your joys, the joys get twice as joyful. And in marriage, when you share your burdens, the burdens get less than half as heavy. Because when we're sharing each other's burdens, it makes the load much easier to bear. And like Ashley said yesterday, that's why there's never just his burden or her burden. It's always ours. It's always something we're going to face together. And I think that we miss out on that sometimes because we're prone to focus on the wrong things. Like, the enemy is a great distractor, and he wants to get your eyes focused on the wrong things. He wants your eyes focused on everything that you feel is wrong with your spouse, or everything they're doing that annoys you, or everything that's chaotic out in the world, or everything that you feel is wrong with yourself. And we've got to sometimes start by shifting our perspective and say, Lord, help me to be Philippians 4:8. Let me fix my mind and my thoughts on that which is good and beautiful and pleasing and excellent and worthy of praise. It doesn't mean I put my head in the sand and pretend like the problems aren't there, but it lets me look at those struggles with the right perspective. We've got to be able to put our perspective and our eyes on the right thing, because you're going to find whatever you keep looking for. Jesus said, whatever you keep seeking is what you will find. So if you're always looking for a reason to be stressed, you're going to find reasons to be stressed. If you're always looking for those annoying things your spouse does, then those annoying things your spouse does are all you're going to see. But if you switch your perspective and say, Lord, help me to see the reasons to be thankful. Help me to see the reasons to be joyful, God. Help me to be reminded of your promises. Help me to put my eyes on the right place, because sometimes we don't know, Lord, where do you want me to fix my focus? Where should I be looking? Because there's all different kinds of things competing for my attention. And help my eyes, my heart, to be drawn to what you want me to focus on. Yeah. And where he's going to draw your eyes over and over again is to that which is good and lovely and pleasing and excellent, worthy of praise. And when he draws your mind to something that's negative within yourself, it's because it's the Holy Spirit's way of conviction to say, I'm drawing your eyes here because even though it's uncomfortable, it's a place where I want to work in
0: right.
1: you.
0: Yes.
1: It's a place where I want to come alongside you and bring healing. When he draws your eyes to something that's broken in the marriage, it's because he's saying, you know, this is a problem you guys have let grow worse by completely avoiding it. And I want you to, as a team, come alongside me and let me carry you through this. But this is something that has to be addressed, because until you deal with this, mm-hmm. it's going to be what's holding you back. And so part of our prayer should always be, Lord, don't let me have blind spots. Show me what within me you need me to work on, what within our marriage you need me to work on, but help me always to defer to kindness mm-hmm. and to look for the good in my spouse and to be their biggest encourager and not their biggest critic. Some people, have you ever been around somebody who acts like criticism is their spiritual gift? Have you ever been around these folks? They make it churchy. They won't call it criticism. They'll call it discernment. I'm just discerning. I can tell everything that's wrong with you. It's like, that's not a spiritual gift. You're being a jerk and making it sound churchy. But encouragement is a spiritual gift, and it's one we're called to give. We've got to be each other's biggest encouragement.
2: And that's where we'll end this message from Dave and Ashley Willis, speaking at Church of the Highlands in Birmingham, Alabama, on today's episode of Focus on the Family with Jim Daly.
3: What a great message, John. And I want to thank Dave and Ashley for allowing us to share it with our listeners, with you. I love Dave's final point that we tend to magnify whatever we focus on, and we need to be mindful of that. It's really not that hard to change our focus and be an encourager to our spouse and our children. And if you struggle with that, let me remind you that Focus on the Family has a great team of caring Christian counselors that would be happy to give you a free one-time consultation. These are really talented, compassionate folks that can listen to your story, pray with you, and offer some helpful follow-up resources. Here's what we heard from Betsy about her experience with the team. Over the years of raising four kids, I've spoken to your counselors for prayer and received so much support, as well as several helpful books. A few years ago, my grown daughters called Focus for prayer and advice on a situation that involved a family conflict. I was so blessed that they, too, looked to Focus on the Family for counsel. Thank you for being there for all of us. And that's amazing.
2: It really is. What a testimony to God's goodness to use this ministry to make generational impact.
3: Yeah, and we can't do it alone. We thank the Lord for the work he's done through our counselors, and we are also thankful to the families that regularly donate to support the ministry and that counseling work. You're making it possible to help other families like Betsy's. And if you haven't given to Focus, may I ask you to consider doing so. You can do ministry by financially supporting us. I believe that's how the Lord sees it. I will commit to running Focus effectively and efficiently so you can do ministry through it. The best way to help us is with a monthly pledge. It doesn't have to be a large amount. It's the consistency that helps us balance our budget and plan for future outreach. And when you make a monthly pledge of any amount, we'd like to send you a book written by Ashley Willis called Peace Pirates: Conquering the Beliefs and Behaviors That Steal Your Treasure in Motherhood. As the mother of four boys, Ashley has a lot of experience in this area. And if you can't make a monthly pledge right now, we understand. We can also send you the book for a one-time gift of any amount.
2: Yeah, take the next step in pursuing shalom in your home with this great book from Ashley Willis. 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
12: About 100 years ago, there was a baseball player who became an evangelist, and his name was Billy Sunday. And Billy Sunday, one of the things, he said a lot of things, but one of the things that I always loved that I read that he said is he spoke a lot about joy. And he said, if you have no joy, he was speaking to the church, if you have no joy, there's a leak in your Christianity somewhere. So it's always good to, from time to time, ask ourselves, has my joy sprung a leak? And there's a lot of reasons why you would not be a joyful person. But there's more reasons why you should be a joyful person. I can think of reasons that your joy would be challenged. You could have personal circumstances that sap your joy. You could have a disease you're fighting or a diagnosis you're facing or loved ones you're having trouble with, difficulty with, or you feel overworked or you have doubt about spiritual things. There's a number of reasons that you could probably pull out and say, well, the reason I don't have joy is for this reason or for that reason. But as soon as you do that, you have a problem. And the problem's name is Paul the Apostle. Because in this letter, he speaks about joy and rejoicing 16 times. It's a repetitive theme. In fact, it's so repetitive that he is going to say, he's going to acknowledge that he repeats himself. And he'll say, for me to write the same things is not tedious, but for you it's safe. Even though I've repeated this theme about being joyful. And the reason I say that's a problem is because if anybody had a reason in life to not be a joyful person, it would be him. He had every reason not to be joyful, and yet he was. He is writing from jail. He is writing to the church at Philippi. When he first went to Philippi, he went to jail. So he has spent a lot of time behind bars, falsely accused, beaten up for his faith. You remember that he went to Philippi based on a vision of a man from Macedonia saying, come over to Macedonia and help us. He gets there looking for the man from Macedonia, sees no one, but he finds a few women meeting down by the river for prayer. Goes down there, shares with them, preaches the gospel to them. A woman named Lydia opens up her heart to the gospel. But there was another gal who was demon-possessed, who was an annoyance to Paul. Paul cast the demon out of her. The people who were using her to get money from her by her trade reported Paul. Paul and Silas get put in jail. At midnight, Paul and Silas are singing praises to God. Again, there's the joy. They get sprung out of prison, but they have problems everywhere they go. So if anybody had an excuse to say, well, the reason I'm not experiencing joy is because I'm writing to a church where when I went there, I was put in jail. I'm writing from jail. I have a 2-year prison sentence in Rome. Before Rome, I was in Caesarea, locked up for 2 years. There's plenty of reasons why I'm not happy. But I didn't say happy. I mentioned joy. Happiness is outward. It depends on what's happening. Joy is inward. It's irrespective of what is happening. So when Paul, and he'll mention it again and again and again, writes about joy, if we hide behind our problems and circumstances to not be joyful, the Apostle Paul will always pose a problem to us. So that is a constant theme running through this letter, as we have seen 16 times. I mentioned he's writing from jail. We've already mentioned before that he has spent a lot of his time and life and ministry behind bars. Now, nobody ever plans on going to prison. That's never a life goal that a person states when he's in school. It's never a career choice. I plan to be a prisoner when I grow up. But that seemed to have been Paul's lot. And I've told you before, just mentioning it again, that I am glad, for one, that he did go to jail. Because in jail, he birthed the letter to the Philippians and to the Ephesians and to the Colossians and to Philemon when he was in this one prison sentence stint. In the letter of Philippians, it's a very different kind of a letter. There's no doctrinal correction, like in the book of Galatians, where he's writing to correct a theological issue. There's no behavioral correction, like when he wrote to the Corinthians. 1 Corinthians was all about correcting several behavior issues they were having. It is a love letter of Paul to a church that had captured his heart. He was tender-hearted toward them. He had deep love and affection for them and they for him. They had supported him. And so he is writing. The only slight issue that he had is one that he's going to get to in chapter 4, where there is an argument between two women in the church at Philippi that seems to have grown into a church issue. So he's going to mention them by name and tell them, get over it, correct it, make good on it, move on. But that's it. Other than that, it's this beautiful letter where he does set forth doctrine, but nothing to correct, nothing to admonish. And now we get to chapter 3. And what's interesting about chapter 3, not in the first verse, but in the second verse, his language now becomes stronger, almost harsh, which was intentional because he wanted to shock his audience. Why shock them? Because there were people among them who were threatening their joy. And they were threatening it by legalism. So watch this. Verse 1. Finally, my brethren, rejoice in the Lord. For me to write the same things to you is not tedious, but for you it is safe. Beware of dogs. That's the harsh admonition. Beware of dogs. Beware of evil workers. Beware of the mutilation. For we are the circumcision who worship God in the Spirit, rejoice in Christ Jesus, and have no confidence in the flesh. Now, I read those three verses, and I'm going to go back and unpack them. That's why I'm glad we go verse by verse, and then we stop when time's up, and we just pick it up next time. He says in verse one of chapter 3, finally, my brethren. Now, don't mistake that word for Paul saying, I'm almost done. Because the word finally sounds like Paul is saying, okay, now in closing, I'm almost done here. Because if you look at Philippians as a whole, this is the midway point. There's four chapters. He's completed two chapters. Now he says, finally, my brethren. But that doesn't mean I'm done. Remember, he's a preacher. So finally doesn't mean finally. In fact, he's going to use that word again in chapter 4. Just skip ahead and notice in verse 8 of chapter 4 where he says, finally, brethren, whatever things are true. Now that finally is landing the airplane, but he's still circling right now. So when he says in chapter 3, verse 1, finally, my brethren, I think a better translation would be furthermore, my brethren. He's adding some fine points, but he's not finally done with his letter. So finally, or furthermore, my brethren, rejoice in the Lord. Now, once again, to tell a group of people in Philippi, they were struggling, they had their own persecution issues, to tell a group like that to rejoice would be shallow advice. Unless it came from somebody like Paul. Unless it came from somebody who himself had suffered and presently was in the midst of suffering. When somebody like that says rejoice, it's not shallow, it's profound. There's something to it. So furthermore, my brethren, rejoice in the Lord. Something you should notice about that little command, rejoice, it is, not that you have to remember this, but I'll just tell you, it's in the present active indicative in the Greek language, which is a command to rejoice, not just one time, but to continue and continue and continue over and over as a matter of practice to rejoice. So, furthermore, brethren, rejoice and keep on rejoicing. Is the command that he gives, present, active, indicative. The fact that a sufferer gives a command to be ongoingly rejoicing tells me a couple of things. It tells me, number one, that joy has less to do with what is going on around you and more to do with what is going on inside of you.
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12: It's possible to have joy no matter what's going on around you because of the peace that you experience inside. And that is a beautiful and unique promise for the believer. I don't know what you are facing. I don't know what is going on around you, but I do know that you can have a fullness of joy going on inside of you. So the fact that he makes this kind of a command using this kind of Greek structured language tells me that joy is more about what is going on inside rather than what is going on outside. And secondly, that joy is not automatic, but it's something that has to be learned. Do you understand what I mean by that? It's not automatic. It's not like, okay, I'm just going to wait around for the joy. It's something you intentionally enter into cognitively by directing your mind towards certain things. We're going to get really in depth to that in chapter 4. Whatever things are true, pure, noble, of good report, think on these things. So it has less to do with what is going on around you, more to do with what's going on inside of you, number one. And number two, it's something that is learned. It's not automatic. Paul said, I have learned in whatever state I am in to be content. Something you learn. It's not automatic. You know, David was being hounded. David was being persecuted, hunted, and hassled by King Saul. And at one point in his life, he felt like he was surrounded by enemies and had very few friends. 2 Samuel chapter 30, one of my favorite little Old Testament verses says, so David, listen, David encouraged himself in the Lord. I have done that. There have been times where there's nobody around to encourage me. They don't know the depth of what I'm going through. I don't really know who to talk this through to, but I find that I can, just like I have counseled others and consoled others, I can counsel myself in the Lord. So it's something that you learn. It's not automatic. Again, I'm just underscoring the fact that 16 times in this letter, Paul talks about having joy, rejoicing, I rejoice, I'm happy about this and that. And he has no reason outwardly to be that joyful. So it's a choice he has made to focus on something that has happened inside of him more than what's going on around him, and he is something that he has learned to do. It's his outlook. Joy is his outlook because Jesus is his uplook. When Jesus is your uplook, joy can be your outlook. So he says, furthermore, finally, my brethren, rejoice, but notice what he's to rejoice in. Rejoice in the Lord. Now, if you were to say, finally, my brethren, rejoice in your circumstances, they'd be scratching their heads over there in Philippi going, what? Or rejoice because of the people that are around you, because sometimes that can be good, sometimes not. But it's rejoicing, and the source is rejoicing in the Lord. And then he says, for me to write the same things to you. So he knows he's repeating himself. He said this before. He's saying it again. Rejoice. They're probably going, why does he keep repeating himself? You know, kids, when their parents repeat themselves, did your parents ever repeat lessons to you? You know, when my dad would get on one of his spiels, when I was a teenager, I wanted to roll my eyes. I knew what he was going to say, knew what was coming. I'd heard it 100 times. But there was a reason he repeated himself. Because obviously I had forgotten what he had told me that he was now repeating himself about. And he wanted to remind me. So maybe the Philippians are feeling a little bit like, well, this is childish. You've told us this before, Paul. We get it. But he says, it's not tedious for you, for me. For you, it's safe. It's safe because you have people around you who are stealing your joy. There are grace thieves among you. And that takes us to verse 2. Here's the warning. Beware of dogs. That's a pejorative. Beware of evil workers. Beware of the mutilation. When Paul says beware of dogs, he's not issuing a warning to the mailman. Beware of a dog as you deliver the mail. He is using a very strong word from the Old Testament in Deuteronomy 23 that was used to describe male cult prostitutes, called in a pejorative fashion in Deuteronomy 23, dogs. A male cult prostitute. It's a very strong word. Interestingly, some of the Jewish people 2,000 years ago, the very Orthodox Jews, regarded Gentiles as Gentile dogs because dogs were unclean animals. They're scavengers. They mutilate carcasses. You know, when this says beware of dogs, he's not speaking about your Fido, your little pet at home that you love and cuddle up on your bed. I don't know about you. My dog sleeps at my feet every night on my bed. He's not speaking about your pet. He's speaking about the dogs that are everywhere in the Middle East that roam up and down the streets and are scavengers. And he is speaking, whereas Jews would use it to speak of Gentiles as dogs, and the Old Testament speaks of male cult prostitutes, usually from the Gentile world, Paul is using this word to speak to Jewish legalists. How offensive would that be? Beware of the dogs. Why would he call them dogs? Because they are evil workers. They are saying you are saved by good works. And if anybody says you are saved by good works instead of by grace alone, Paul says they're dogs. So, well, you need Jesus plus membership in the church, dog. That's what Paul would say. Well, you need to just believe in Christ and go through these sacraments, dog. Any time you add to the gospel, Paul would put you in this category. Very strong language. It would have shocked his audience. So on one end, he's saying, furthermore, brethren, rejoice in the Lord. Beware of the dogs. And he wants to shake them with this. Beware of evil workers. They think they're doing good, but they're doing evil. Why is it evil? Because basically when you're saying, I'm saved by works, you're saying what Jesus did on the cross is not enough. I must add to what he did by what I do. And that's very, very dangerous. That's legalism. And then, to get even harsher, beware of the mutilation. Do you know what he's referring to? Jewish circumcision. Every eighth day, or the eighth day of a male child's life, a Jewish child is circumcised. That's the ritual of the law. It has been going on since the Old Testament. Paul refers to circumcision if you are saying you have to be circumcised in order to be saved. He calls it a mutilation. And the word he uses for mutilation referred to Gentile pagan mutilation. The Gentile temples would have rites where the Gentile pagans would cut themselves when they would worship their gods. Remember when Elijah was on Mount Carmel and the prophets of Baal would cut themselves and dance around that little fire they were building. It's that kind of mutilation, pagan mutilation. He's saying, if you are trusting in circumcision for your salvation, in Judaism ritual for your salvation, he calls them a dog, but he's saying, what you are doing is no better than pagan Gentile mutilation. How strong is that? Very, very strong. Now, why would Paul be so tough on them? Because legalists and legalism mutilates God's grace. It takes this beautiful free gift that God confers his righteousness upon you and tears it to shreds like a dog and mutilates the beautiful grace of God. That's why Paul is strong. Beware of dogs. Beware of evil workers. These are people who are saying you're saved by good works, and beware of the mutilation. And so you know he is talking about circumcision. Verse 3, for we are the circumcision. I would insert a word there. We are the true circumcision. He's speaking obviously of a spiritual cutting away rather than simply the ritual. We are the true circumcision who worship God in the Spirit. And we rejoice in Christ Jesus and have no confidence in the flesh. When the Apostle Peter went to a Gentile's house named Cornelius, and Cornelius had gotten a vision, Peter came and shared the gospel with him. When Peter got back to Jerusalem, there were men within the church at Jerusalem who rebuked Peter. And this is what they said. You went into the house of a Gentile and you ate with him. Shame on you. You went into the house of a non-Jewish person. Peter said, God showed me that I cannot call unclean what God has cleansed. Then a few chapters later in chapter 15, after Paul's first missionary journey, he goes back to Jerusalem. There's a conflict about what is going on in that northern city of Antioch. You remember when the apostles convened together? And there's a group of people in the church. They're Jewish believers, but they say to the council in Jerusalem, unless a person is circumcised and keeps the law of Moses, he cannot be saved. That was the straw that breaks the camel's back. That's when Peter and Paul stood up and showed how God opened the door of faith to the non-Jewish world, the Gentiles, simply by believing. And it was a huge pivot, and it was a wonderful moment in church history.
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0: Welcome to The Word for Today, featuring the Bible teaching ministry of Pastor Chuck Smith, founder of the Calvary Chapel Movement. 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And on today's edition of The Word for Today, Pastor Chuck continues his message, Look at the Cross, as we pick up in 1 John chapter 4, verse 10. And now, with today's study, here's Pastor Chuck.
1: God does not seek to prove his love to you except in one place, and that's sufficient. It is sufficient so that you should never, ever doubt the love of God again. If ever Satan questions, and he often does challenge, well, if God loves you, then why did God allow this? If God really loves you, then why would God, you see? And he often is challenging the fact of God's love. And often he can put forth some pretty powerful evidence that God doesn't love me because look at the mess I'm in. So whenever Satan begins to challenge the love of God and you start to go under, look at the cross. For therein God demonstrated his love for you once and for all. And he says, hey, you question my love? Just look at the cross. God so loved the world, he gave his only begotten Son. Herein is love, not that we love God, but that God loved us and sent his Son to be the propitiation for our sins. God manifested his love towards us in that while we were yet sinners, Christ died for the ungodly. In this was manifested the love of God towards us because that God sent his only begotten Son into the world that we might live through him. And so there is where God manifested his love.

man has a different concept. If you're breathing, you're living. If your brain is working, you're living. So you go in the hospital, you lapse into a coma. The stroke has damaged a portion of your brain that controls your breathing, and so they connect up the oxygen. They put on the EEG. They watch the monitor. They see little flickers. Now you're lying there, and people say, "Oh, speak to me. How are you? Tell me." No response. They pinch you. Nothing. But the monitor says, "Hey, yeah, when they pinch, look, registered on the monitor. They felt it. Oh, they're still alive." But when the monitor goes flat, pinch him, nothing happens. No brainwave activity. No consciousness. Doctor says, "Well, they're gone. The consciousness has left the body. They're dead." Not so from the Bible. You may be going through all the functions of life tonight, but if your consciousness is separated from God, the Bible says you are dead. Jesus came that we might have life. That is, that we might have that oneness with God, that life of God, which is real life, age-abiding, eternal life. Now, here in his love, not that we love God, and some people think that they're doing such a big favor and a big deal when they say, "Oh, I love God." So what? The only thing that it proves is you're not a fool. Because you have every reason to love God. And that's no big deal that you should love God. He's so lovable. What is the big deal is that God loves you. When he knows you so thoroughly and so completely. As David said, "Lord, you have searched me, you have known me, you know my down sittings, my uprisings, you understand my thoughts and their origins. Such knowledge," he said, "is too wonderful for me. I can't attain it." What? Self-knowledge. I don't know myself. But God knows me completely, and yet he loves me. Here in his love. Not that we love God, but that he loved us. And that he sent his son to be the propitiation for our sins. He sent his son to take the guilt of our sins that had separated us from God. And to bear in his own body our sins on the cross in order that God's righteousness might be propitiated, in order that God could receive the sinful me one with himself. That's love. That God would make him to be sin for me who knew no sin, that I might be made the righteousness of God through him, in order that being now the righteousness of God, I can have fellowship with God and can become one with God and have life through Jesus Christ. Now, if God so loved us, then we ought to love one another. We are often exhorted in the scriptures to Christ as our example in forgiveness and Christ our example in love. And that we are to love as he loved and forgive as he forgave. "Be ye kind one to another, tender-hearted, forgiving one another, even as God for Christ's sake has forgiven you." What should be my measure of forgiveness? God's forgiveness for me. Jesus said, "Love one another even as I have loved you." Now that's a pretty big order. And yet that is what God requires of us, and that's what God's Spirit will do in us as we are filled, and I can know that it is the Spirit of God because of the love that he has given to me. So here in his love, not my love for God, but God's love for me in sending his son to take my sins and to die for my guilt in order that God's righteousness might be propitiated and he can receive me in fellowship. If God so loved me, then I ought to love one another.

0: Jesus gave a parable on forgiveness of this certain man who had a servant that owed him $16 million. And he called him in. He said, "Your note's due. Pay me what you owe me." And he said, "Oh, I don't have it yet. I need some more time. Could you give me some more time?" And he says, "Oh, that's all right. Forget it. I'll forgive your debt." He went out and got a fellow servant that owed him 16 bucks. He said, "Hey, you promised to pay. Now time's up. Pay me what you owe me." And the fellow said, "Oh, I don't have it right now, but if you give me a few days, I'll get it for you." "Oh, no, you've had enough time." And he had him thrown in debtor's prison. And the Lord of that servant heard of what he had done, and he called him in and he said, "Hey, how much did you owe me?"
1: $16 million.
0: "Didn't I forgive the debt?" "Yeah, boy, I appreciate that." "How is it then that I hear that you had a fellow servant thrown in jail for a $16 debt?" "Oh, well, he owed it to me." And Jesus is using the ludicrous amounts to illustrate how much God has forgiven me. That whole debt of sin, God has forgiven me. And yet, someone has done me some wrong, and I'll tell you, I'm not going to forget it. And I'm going to get even the first chance I get, and I'll not forget that. And, you know, and here I'm holding this against my brother because he slighted me or he's done me some injury, and I just can't get over it, you know. And God says to me, "How much did I forgive you?" Oh, parcel, Lord. A load. Well, how is it then that you're holding aught against your brother because of this little offense against you? Love as he loved. Forgive as he forgave. That's the lesson that we learn. If God so loved us, then we ought to love one another. Now, no man has seen God at any time. What about Moses? Well, I have to believe that no man has seen God at any time. Then what about Moses? Well, he saw the afterglow. God says, "Hey, no, you can't see me and live. You get here in the rock, I'll pass by. And when I pass by, then you can look out and see, you know, the afterglow." And that radiated him to the extent that he had to put a veil over his face. "But blessed are the pure in heart, for they shall see God. But before I can see God, I've got to have a new body. This old body just couldn't take it." No man has seen God at any time. But if we love one another, God dwells in us, and his love is perfected in us. And that is the work of the Holy Spirit within our lives, perfecting in us the love of God. And as I yield to the Spirit, and as I am filled with the Spirit, that work of the Spirit in me ultimately is to perfect God's love within my life. That I will indeed love as he loved. Hereby we know that we dwell in him and he in us because he has given us his Spirit. That was the same thing he said basically in verse 24 of chapter 3. Hereby we know that he abides in us by the Spirit which he has given us. Hereby we know that we dwell in him. We know that he abides in us by the Spirit, and we also know that we dwell in him by the Spirit that he has given to us. Now, how do we know what we know? And so here we're coming across several of these hereby we knows. And we have seen and do testify that the Father sent the Son to be the Savior of the world. Now, you remember chapter 1 dealt with the purpose of the coming of Jesus Christ to bring us into fellowship with God. That which was from the beginning, which we have seen, which we have heard, which we have touched, we declared unto you that you might have fellowship with us, and truly our fellowship was with the Father and his Son, Jesus Christ. The purpose of his coming, chapter 3, to take away our sins. Now here again, he gives you another purpose of his coming, that he might be the Savior of the world. Whosoever shall confess that Jesus is the Son of God, God dwells in him and he in God. The confession that Jesus is indeed the Son of God, not a Son of God, as the Mormons would make him, one of many, the Son of God, or as the Jehovah Witnesses would make him, a Son of God. But if your testimony is that Jesus Christ is the Son of God, God dwells in him and he in God. And we have known and believed the love that God hath to us. For God is love. And he that dwelleth in love dwells in God and God in him. So dealing with the proofs, how can we know the Spirit? There is a lot of false prophets in the world. Believe not every spirit. Satan is able to come as an angel of light to deceive. How can I know it's the Holy Spirit dwelling in me? The fruit, the love, God is love. His Spirit in me will be manifested in love. And herein is our love made perfect, that we may have boldness in the day of judgment, because as he is, so are we in the world. Again, Christ our example in love. As he is, so are we. How is he in the world? Loving. How many times do you read Jesus looked upon them and had compassion upon them? And rather than looking and turning away with a cold, calloused indifference, if Christ is really dwelling in us, we also will be moved with compassion over the needs of people. Herein is our love made perfect, we might have boldness in the day of judgment. When God's love is perfected in me, I don't have to fear the judgment seat of God at all. Boldness in the day of judgment. Why? Because I'm in Christ. I'm secure. Now, there is no fear in love. If fear has gripped your heart, it's because God's love is not perfected in you. You're not totally assured that God loves you. I'm not really sure that this is going to work for good. This may destroy me. This may be the end of my road. This may be all she wrote. This looks bad. I don't see any way out. What am I going to do? Well, you see, if God's love were perfected, if you really knew that God loved you, so totally loved you, that whatever and anything that may happen to you can only happen because God allows it to happen and he loves you supremely, then I don't worry about what happens to me. Man, what a mess. But I know God loves me, and so he's going to work it out some way or other, you know. Well, they just foreclosed, took away my house, but, you know, God loves me and he's going to work out something, you know. Oh, the confidence that comes when I know that God loves me and his love is perfected in me. I can accept what comes without fear. Perfect love casts out all fear. He that fears experiences this torment. Fear is a very tormenting thing. And he that fears is not yet made perfect in love. Now, we love him because he first loved us. Again, God is the initiator and man is the respondent. Beware of teaching that would make man the initiator and God the respondent. And that is a very popular teaching within many churches even. I heard that teaching for years. In fact, I taught it for a long time. We should initiate so that God can respond. We need to fast so that God can respond to our fasting. We need to praise the Lord so that the Lord can respond to our praises and bless us. We need to give to God so that God can respond and give back to us. And we make man the initiator and God the respondent. But in reality, God is the initiator. And I am the respondent. And so my praises are not to bring a blessing of God upon my life. My praises are because of the blessings of God that are so abundant and bountiful, I can't handle it. Oh, Lord, you're good. I love you. Lord, I praise you. Oh, thank you, Lord. And you see, I am responding to the grace of God that I have experienced. God has initiated his love and his grace towards me. I love him because he first loved me. I'm only responding to this love. But I must know God if I'm going to be able to respond to him. I must know the love of God. I must know the grace of God. I must know the goodness of God. I must know it all in Christ. And then when I know it, I respond to it. But it's hard to respond to something that you're not aware of. So God the initiator, God loved us first. I respond to that. I love him because he first loved me. Now, if a man say, now this is the seventh thing we've found that men are prone to say, and this is a great thing, if a man say, I love God, isn't that beautiful? We ought to all be able to say that. We all should be saying that. I love God. We should be able to say that. I'm not putting down saying that. We all ought to be saying that. But if a man says it and hates his brother, he is a liar. For he that loveth not his brother whom he hath seen, how can he love God whom he hath not seen? Like Snoopy said, I love the world, it's just people I hate. But I can't say I love God and yet hate my brother. That's an inconsistency. This commandment we have from him, that he who loves God, love his brother also. Jesus was questioned by a lawyer as to what the greatest commandment was. And Jesus said, thou shalt love the Lord thy God with all thy heart, with all thy soul, with all thy mind, and with all thy strength. And the second is likened to the first. Thou shalt love thy neighbor as thyself. And on these two are all the law and commandments. But you see, Jesus tied immediately in the love of my neighbor for my love for God. Remember when this rich young ruler came to Jesus and knelt at his feet and said, good master, what good thing must I do to inherit age abiding life? And Jesus said, why do you call me good? There's only one good, and that's God. But keep the commandments. Which ones? Thou shalt love the Lord thy God, and thou shalt, thou shalt not steal, thou shalt not commit adultery, and so forth. Lord, all these I've kept from my youth up. What do I lack yet? Well, he said, if you're going to be perfect, then go sell all that you have and distribute it to the poor. Come and follow me. You'll have great treasures in heaven. And he went away sorrowful because he had great riches. Now, he had just said, Lord, I've kept all these commandments from my youth up. You know, I haven't stolen. I haven't committed adultery. I haven't lied against my neighbor and so forth. Kept all those from my youth. All right, now, what is the real commandment? Love your neighbor as yourself. Now here you are, you're very wealthy, you have more than what you can eat, more than what you need, and here's your neighbor, and he's starving. But you're not willing to help him. Well, you then don't love your neighbor as yourself. So you may say, oh, I love God and I'd keep all the commandments, but when you come down to a practical example, no, you're not keeping the commandment. So it isn't what I say, but it is my deed that expresses the reality of my experience.
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0: May the Lord bring you into a special consciousness of His presence, of His love, of His interest in your life. And may you walk in the consciousness of God's grace and be led by His Spirit. May you come into a new relationship with God, a very personal relationship with God. In Jesus' name.
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1: God can do whatever He wants to do when you turn over your will, your problems, your situations, and you say, Lord, I'm fed up with this. Here it is. Do whatever you want to do in my life. And you know what? We can't hate. We have to love. Agape love. And what is agape love? It forgives. It forgets.

0: Welcome to Somebody Loves You Radio, the Bible teaching ministry of Roel Reese in Diamond Bar, California. Well, it's good to have you with us today for our continuing series in 1 Corinthians. Today, Roel will urge us to keep growing in our spiritual maturity and represent the Lord well through our attitudes and actions. You'll see that when you handle conflict with grace and exercise your spiritual gifts with God's unconditional love, you live in a way that causes others to take notice. Our study today is titled Christian Maturity. Here's Roel Reese in 1 Corinthians chapter 13.
1: Chapter 13 is probably one of the hardest chapters to teach because it has to do with Christian maturity. And a lot of times we think of Christian maturity by just being in the Word of God and developing and growing spiritually. But Paul's going to let us know here that it's very important that we understand that if we don't have love, we are nothing. And think of how many people do not have the love of Jesus Christ in their hearts. So many. And yet, it was Jonathan Swift that said this: we have just enough religion to make us hate, but not enough to make us love one another. Spiritual gifts, no matter how exciting or wonderful they may be, they're useless without love. No value at all. So when you think of spiritual gifts, we should really take an examination of our hearts before God and say, Lord, I want you to baptize me with the Holy Spirit, but at the same time, if you're going to baptize me, let me have love in my heart so that when I do exercise and practice these gifts, it will be done through the love of Jesus Christ. And at the same time, not only is the love of God, but growing not in love for other people, and at the same time, having love for the lost. Those that do not know Christ, we have to really love them and pray them into the kingdom of God. Because one of the things that I see in ministering to people, that a lot of people can preach and they can speak to people, but at the same time, if you are not practicing love, you're only using empty words. It's of no value. And I think that all of us have been there where our past life was a life of hate and never truly experienced the love of Christ in my life until I came to Christ myself. In the Greek, there are four words for love: eros, phileo, agape, and storkio. And one of the things that we need to understand is that this physical love that most people practice in this world is eros, the physical attraction love, a sexual love. And then it's a lustful love. And then you have phileo, which is the love that brings you about emotionally, up and down. And then the agape love is the love that is divine, God's love for us, and God's divine love for others. And then storkio, it's family love, for the family that's in love with one another. So it's important that Paul here is sharing with us that there is this love, agape love, that we need to not only understand, but we need to have in our personal lives. Notice how he begins the chapter here. In chapter 13, verses 1 to 3. Here we see that Paul the apostle, being in Corinth, he understands that the people that he's teaching are carnal people. Remember chapter 1, 2, 3, 4, 5, 6, all the way through, Paul had the problem with divisions. People were coveting silver. They were living in the flesh by being adulterous, fornicators, liars, all these things that kept them from the power of God. And when you think of the church today as a whole, think of how many churches in the world today with so many people in the church, and expect how many of those people really, truly are walking in the Spirit of God so that the Spirit of God can manifest himself through the gifts of the Holy Spirit, not through carnality. We need to be spiritual, not carnal. And Paul wants to make sure that we understand as we close chapter 12, remember, verse 31, where he says, but earnestly desire the best gifts, and yet I show you a more excellent way. And what's that? Love. Love is the greatest way to really understand and to practice what you preach and to experience the gifts of the Holy Spirit in my life and in your life. We need to know agape love in each one of our lives. So Paul begins here in verses 1 to 3, speaking of the enriching love that God gave to us. He says, verse 1, he said, though I speak with tongues of men and of angels, but have not love, I have become a sounding brass, or, notice, a clanging cymbal. A clanging cymbal. So Paul wants to make sure that as he begins this chapter, he's talking about possessing the gift of tongues. Pentecostal churches, they really put an emphasis on the gift of tongues always. They think that's spirituality. And usually when a person speaks in tongues while the preacher or teacher is teaching, they will disturb the service and they'll get up, and it's usually the same person or the same people that get up at the right time and they start speaking in tongues loudly, and then the pastor has to stop, or the evangelist, and they wait until somebody else stands up, which every week she stands up to, and they give an interpretation which is not the true interpretation of tongues. It's not "thus saith the Lord," that's prophecy. The gift of tongues is given to us in the book of Acts chapter 2 when there was 120 in the upper room and they all spoke in tongues, dialecta, and they were what? They were glorifying God. They were not giving a message to 30 nations represented outside. It wasn't messages. It was the divine love of God glorifying, lifting Jesus Christ up as the main source. Because speaking in tongues doesn't make you more spiritual than other people. As a matter of fact, Paul the Apostle in the book of Romans, he says that, and Paul kind of teaches this, not everybody receives the gift of tongues. This is important. And yet we see that Paul the Apostle tells us that there are people that do not speak in tongues, and the reason God gave me the gift of tongues is so that I can groan and pray with an utterance that I don't even understand. And that's why Paul in Romans chapter 8 tells us that if we are not baptized with the baptism of the Holy Spirit by baptized with tongues, he says, even by groaning, the Spirit makes intercession for us. So you're not more spiritual than other people if you speak in tongues. Everybody is in the same level. Same level. Not because I speak in tongues, I'm a higher level. No way. And by the way, every one of the gifts of the Holy Spirit, they have to be practiced through love. If not, Paul's going to tell you, you're just making a bunch of noise. And so Paul wants to make sure, because of the abuses in the early church in Corinth, that we make sure that we understand that it's not by speaking in tongues that makes me more religious or more experienced or more spiritual than other people. And by the way, when a pastor teacher is teaching, three gifts are being used while he's teaching. The gift of wisdom, knowledge, and prophecy. Those three gifts are being used. And it's really cool because sometimes when I'm teaching the Bible on Sunday mornings, there'll be husbands or wives here that have been invited by their loved ones. And I don't even know them. And their wife never talked to me or their husband. And afterwards, they'll come up and tell me, "Did my wife talk to you about me?" I said, "No." "Why?" He said, "Well, you were talking about me." I wasn't talking about, I don't even know you. But it's God through the Holy Spirit bringing conviction to people through the Word of God. Through the Word of God. That's why it's so beautiful, man, to understand the Word of God and to read it and study it and to know God intimately in your life. Very intimately. It's not about becoming famous or popular. It's about who's the greatest in the kingdom of God. Who? The servant of all. As we humble ourselves before God. As we become nothing and He becomes everything in my life. That's the key. And yet Paul, in speaking to our hearts, he says here, "Though I speak with tongues of men and of angels, but have not agape love, I have become a sounding brass or a clanging cymbal." Notice what he says, verse 2. "And though I have the gift of prophecy and understand all mysteries and all knowledge, and though I have all faith, so that I can remove mountains but have not love, I am nothing." Nothing at all. And so when I read this chapter, it brings a lot of memories to me. Because I remember the hatefulness. I remember the anger. The resentment that I had in my life. and then getting married and having boys and then now having grandchildren. It's just an incredible thing that when you look back in your life, that's all passed away. You're in the present right now, looking to the cross of Jesus Christ as we trip, as we fall, but never, never, never, ever defeated. Because my source is Jesus Christ. Looking to Him as the author and the finisher of our great faith that Paul talks about and John talks about.
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1: So when we think of this love that God talks about, let me read you some of the things about God's love that's so amazing to me. The love that we can have towards God, for example, in Matthew 22:37, Jesus said, "You shall love the Lord your God with all your heart, with all your soul, with all your mind. This is the first and great commandment." There is no other commandment. The greatest commandment is to love God with all of your being. Secondly, notice what he says, and the second is like it, you shall love your neighbor as yourself. I had so many problems with that. So many problems. I could not love my neighbor as myself. Especially those that come against you, those that backbite you, those people that don't really like you, they want to ruin your life. And yet God can do whatever he wants to do when you turn over your will, your problems, your situations, and you say, "Lord, I'm fed up with this. Here it is. Do whatever you want to do in my life. Do it, Lord. I want to stand back and watch, God." And you know what? We can't hate. We have to love. Agape love. And what is agape love? It forgives, it forgets, and it doesn't go against anybody and does not seek revenge. I love revenge, and I can't do that anymore. You can't do it. You cannot do it. You see? And yet Satan always comes. He plays with my mind all the time. And look what he says, secondly, in Matthew 22:37, "You shall love the Lord your God with all your heart," with all, notice the word all, your soul, all your mind. So all heart, all soul, and all mind. And then, more important than any ritual at all, in Matthew 12:31, "Therefore I say to you, every sin and blasphemy will be forgiven man, but the blasphemy against the Holy Spirit," notice, "it will not be forgiven man. Anyone who speaks a word against the Son of Man, it will be forgiven him. But whoever speaks against the Holy Spirit, it will not be forgiven him, either in this age or the age to come. Either make the tree good or its fruit good, or else make the tree bad and its fruit bad, for a tree is known by its fruits." So again, the fruit of the Holy Spirit is what? Love. Love is the fruit of the Holy Spirit. How about love towards Christ, a sign of true faith? John 8:42, Jesus said to them, "If God were your Father, you would love me, for I proceed forth and came from God, nor I have come for myself, but he sent me." Notice, the Father sent me, so you should look to the Father, and I came to love you and not to hate you. And then, manifested by obedience, John 14:15, "If you really love me," Jesus said, "keep my commandments." Wow. If you really love me, keep my commandments. And then in verse 23, he says, "He who has my commandments and keeps them, it is he who loves me. And he who loves me will be loved by my Father, and I, Jesus, will love him and manifest myself to him." Notice how huge love is. The word love. I mean, we need to love one another. We need to love our enemies and to pray for our enemies. That God will take care of us and he'll watch over us and that he'll do whatever he has to do, but we need to love people into the kingdom of God. Otherwise, how can we call ourselves Christians, right? And then, it leads to service. 1 Corinthians 5:14, "For the love of Christ impels us because we judge thus that if one died for all, then all have died." The Christ, what? The love of Christ constrains me. And now in chapter 13 of Corinthians, what is he doing? He's describing for us in detail the love of Christ. The way we should be loving one another and the way we should be loving other people. Let's go back, verse 3. He says, though I bestow all my goods to feed the poor. So here you are, you're feeding the poor. Okay? You're giving all your money away. And though I give my body to be burned, but have not agape love, it profits me nothing. You can self-sacrifice and not have the love of Christ, and you're nothing. Nothing. Everything apart from love is nothing. Our service to God has to be in the love of Christ. Otherwise, we have nothing to sustain us or to stand by. And then in verse 4 now, through the end of the chapter, he's going to bring love as edifying or building up. He's going to post here in verse 4, begins to define agape love. Look what he says. Verse 4. Love, true love, agape love. Notice what he says, suffers long and is kind. So he says that agape love is patient and it's kind. Patient and kind. You sit there and you begin to see what the love of Christ can do in each one of our hearts. And then look what he says. He says, love suffers long and is kind. Love does not envy. What does it mean to envy here? It means this. Envy means to be zealous for or against any person, whatever thing they may have. You start becoming envious, covetous, because you don't have it and you want it. So you start envying people and become covetous. And then he says, love does not parade. And here it means not to be braggart. It's not bragging. It's not a braggart. It's not a windbag, he says in the Greek. It's not that way in itself. And it's not, notice, puffed up. What is that? Build up in pride. It's not proudful. Real love is not proudful. Verse 5, and love does not behave rudely. Notice that. He's speaking of perfect love here. The operation of the Christian life does not behave rudely. We can't be rude to people. We have to be kind and loving. Neither does it seek its own, nor is provoked, thinks no evil. Notice that. All the things that love has for each one of us individually. If we truly, truly are Christians, then we're going to take counsel with Paul the Apostle in this letter. Verse 6. Does not rejoice in what? In sin. Think of how many Christians rejoice in their sin. But it rejoices what? In truth. And what's truth? The Word of God. Jesus said, I am the way, the truth, and the life. So it's important that if we really have this love of Jesus Christ, then it's not to rejoice in someone that has been hurt, or maybe that we hate and rejoice when they get hurt. We can't do that. We have to pray for them. We have to leave them in the hands of God in order for God's Holy Spirit to, again, use my life. And I can really demonstrate the love of Jesus Christ, so I do not rejoice in iniquity, but I rejoice, notice, in the truth of Jesus Christ. And then he says, bears all things, and that's hard, man, bears all things, believes all things, hopes all things, and endures all things. Notice what the Christian life is all about here, love. And then now Paul continues here to put the spiritual gifts in what? In its order. Notice, verse 8, love never fails. The things he just talked about, verse 4, 5, 6, and 7, he says, real love never, ever fails. But whether there are prophecies, they will fail. Whether there are tongues, they shall cease. Whether there is knowledge, it will vanish away. So here Paul now brings us into this place where he wants us to understand that when Jesus Christ comes, when he comes, we're not going to need the gift of prophecy, the gift of tongues, the gift of knowledge, gift of wisdom, because we're going to be perfect as he is perfect. Look again at what he says. Again, verse 8. Love never fails, but whether there are prophecies, they will fail. Whether tongues, they will cease. Whether it is knowledge, it will vanish away. For we know in part now, and we prophesy in part. But when that which is perfect has come, then that which is in part will be done away with. Now, this is a theological question here. Okay? Very important to understand. Here, Paul the Apostle, you see that word perfect? Well, in the 1900s, there were the what we call the fundamentalists. They took the liberty to change the word perfect, which the word perfect is speaking of Christ. He's coming. When Christ comes, everything's going to be what? Brand new. They took the word perfect and they took it and they said that this is the end of the gifts of the Holy Spirit. There's no more gifts in the 1900s. Tongues, prophecy, all of 21 gifts are not for today. They already have stopped. They're ceasing. And that's not true. Because the gifts of the Holy Spirit are here until the church is taken out of the way. That's a dispensation God's given to us. And people today can get baptized with the Holy Spirit, the gift of tongues, word of knowledge, word of wisdom. I mean, there's so many gifts that God wants to give to each one of us individually if we're open to the Holy Spirit to do that. And what's really cool about that here, that it was 1906 when they took the liberty to say that all of the gifts of the Holy Spirit has ceased. There were no more. And yet, look at the word here. But when that which is, notice, when Christ has come, the word Christ is in there, then that which is in part will be done away with. You see, when Christ comes, we don't need tongues. We don't need the word of wisdom, the word of knowledge, prophecy, interpretation of tongues. Why? Because Christ will be in our midst. We shall be known as He is known. I love that. We shall be known as He is known. And then verse 11, when I was a child, I spoke as a child. I understood as a child. I thought, notice, as a child. But when I became a man, I put away childish things. Notice what he's saying here. The problem with the Corinthians is what? Carnality. Remember chapter 3? They were like babies in Christ Jesus. And Paul says, because of your immaturity, you don't understand and you're dividing the body of Christ. And they were arguing concerning the gifts of the Holy Spirit. Then he said this, verse 12. For now we see in a mirror, dimly. But then, when we get there face to face, now I know in part, notice we have limited knowledge, but then I shall be known just as also I am known. Notice that. I shall be known even as I am known.
0: As we've heard today, blessing those around us with God's unconditional love isn't always easy, but it is a sign of true spiritual maturity as we put the needs and feelings of others before our own. 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
1: Verse 13, and now abides faith, hope, and check this out, love. These three. But the greatest of all three is agape love. 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And I would pray tonight that any one of us, including myself, whatever hatefulness, whatever resentment, whatever problem we may have in our lives to other people, or maybe even to ourselves or our parents, or our brothers and sisters, that it would cease today. as you give your heart fully to Jesus Christ and you ask Him to baptize you with His love.
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1: Hi, everybody. This is Pastor Raul Reese. I'd like to invite you to the Pastor's Conference with Bill Stonebreaker, Calvary Chapel, Honolulu. And we're going to be teaching the Word of God, which is going to be neat. Bring your leaders. It would be great to bring your leaders, and then we'll have fellowship. And when we have fellowship, you know, we can eat together and then get taught the Word of God so God can speak to us about our ministries. Come to the conference, Calvary Chapel, Honolulu. May the Lord bless you and keep you. God bless.
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4: This is Ann Graham Lotz with Daily Light for Daily Living. Often, when I arrive in a city to participate in some conference or seminar, the organizers will take me aside and tell me about people with broken hearts and broken hopes. And they say, "Ann, we want you to know about so-and-so because we're hoping you'll say something that will meet his or her needs." If I accepted that burden, I'd be crushed under it. I usually respond with something like, "I can't address all of those diverse needs individually, but I can just give them Jesus." Listen to me. Jesus says in John chapter 12, verse 32, "And I, if I'm lifted up from the earth, will draw all peoples to myself." Again and again, I've seen Jesus personally meet the spiritual needs of the multitude, one by one. Jesus has given you and me ample resources to meet the spiritual needs of others because He has given us Himself, and He's given us His Word. This is Ann Graham Lotz.

0: struggle to understand scripture passages like the prophetic visions in the Old Testament book of Daniel? Does God intentionally keep us guessing to reward the clever or diligent few who can figure things out? Today on Truth for Life, Alistair Begg considers God's purpose in giving Daniel and us insight into the future.
1: We're going to read together from the Old Testament, from Daniel and chapter 11. One of the things that Paul instructs Timothy in is to make sure that he gives himself to the reading of the Bible, to the reading of the Word of God. And I take it that he means not only in his personal life, but also in the public opportunities of ministry. And so we purposefully read the Bible together, and this morning this chapter is a long chapter, but I'm going to read the entire chapter, and I encourage you to follow along if you have your Bible. It'll make it easier, I think, if you are looking at the text. Daniel chapter 11, verse 1. And as for me, in the first year of Darius the Mede, I stood up to confirm and strengthen him. And now I will show you the truth. Behold, three more kings shall arise in Persia, and a fourth shall be far richer than all of them. And when he has become strong through his riches, he shall stir up all against the kingdom of Greece. Then a mighty king shall arise, who shall rule with great dominion and do as he wills. And as soon as he has arisen, his kingdom shall be broken and divided toward the four winds of heaven. But not to his posterity, nor according to the authority with which he ruled, for his kingdom shall be plucked up and go to others besides these. Then the king of the south shall be strong, but one of his princes shall be stronger than he and shall rule, and his authority shall be a great authority. After some years they shall make an alliance, and the daughter of the king of the south shall come to the king of the north to make an agreement. But she shall not retain the strength of her arm, and he and his arm shall not endure, but she shall be given up, and her attendants, he who fathered her, and he who supported her in those times. And from a branch, from her roots, one shall arise in his place. He shall come against the army, and enter the fortress of the king of the north. And he shall deal with them, and shall

and he shall cast down tens of thousands, but he shall not prevail. For the king of the north shall again raise a multitude greater than the first, and after some years he shall come on with a great army and abundant supplies. In those times many shall arise against the king of the south, and the violent among your own people shall lift themselves up in order to fulfill the vision, but they shall fail. Then the king of the north shall come and throw up siege works and take a well-fortified city. And the forces of the south shall not stand, or even his best troops, for there shall be no strength to stand. But he who comes against him shall do as he wills, and none shall stand before him. And he shall stand in the glorious land with destruction in his hand. He shall set his face to come with strength of his whole kingdom, and he shall bring terms of an agreement and perform them. He shall give him the daughter of women to destroy the kingdom, but it shall not stand or be to his advantage. Afterward, he shall turn his face to the coastlands and shall capture many of them. But a commander shall put an end to his insolence. Indeed, he shall turn his insolence back upon him. Then he shall turn his face back toward the fortresses of his own land, but he shall stumble and fall and shall not be found. Then shall arise in his place one who shall send an exactor of tribute for the glory of his kingdom. But within a few days he shall be broken, neither in anger nor in battle. In his place shall arise a contemptible person, to whom royal majesty has not been given. He shall come in without warning and obtain the kingdom by flatteries. Armies shall be utterly swept away before him and broken, even the prince of the covenant. And from the time that an alliance is made with him, he shall act deceitfully, and he shall become strong with a small people. Without warning, he shall come into the richest parts of the province, and he shall do what neither his fathers nor his father's fathers have done, scattering among them plunder, spoil, and goods. He shall devise plans against strongholds, but only for a time. And he shall stir up his power and his heart against the king of the south with a great army. And the king of the south shall wage war with an exceedingly great and mighty army, but he shall not stand, for plots shall be devised against him. Even those who eat his food shall break him. His army shall be swept away, and many shall fall down slain. And as for the two kings, their hearts shall be bent on doing evil. They shall speak lies at the same table, but to no avail, for the end is yet to be at the time appointed. And he shall return to his land with great wealth, but his heart shall be set against the holy covenant. And he shall work his will and return to his own land. At the appointed time, he shall return and come into the south, but it shall not be this time as it was before. For ships of Kittim shall come against him, and he shall be afraid and withdraw, and shall turn back and be enraged, and take action against the holy covenant. He shall turn back and pay attention to those who forsake the holy covenant. Forces from him shall appear and profane the temple and fortress, and shall take away the regular burnt offering, and they shall set up the abomination that makes desolate. He shall seduce with flattery those who violate the covenant, but the people who know their God shall stand firm and take action. And the wise among the people shall make many understand, though for some days they shall stumble by sword and flame, by captivity and plunder. When they stumble, they shall receive a little help, and many shall join themselves to them with flattery. And some of the wise shall stumble, so that they may be refined, purified, and made white until the time of the end, for it still awaits the appointed time. And the king shall do as he wills. He shall exalt himself and magnify himself above every god, and shall speak astonishing things against the God of gods. He shall prosper till the indignation is accomplished, for what is decreed shall be done. He shall pay no attention to the gods of his fathers or to the one beloved by women. He shall not pay attention to any other god, for he shall magnify himself above all. He shall honor the god of fortresses instead of these. A god whom his fathers did not know he shall honor with gold and silver, with precious stones and costly gifts. He shall deal with the strongest forces with the help of a foreign god. Those who acknowledge him he shall load with honor. He shall make them rulers over many and shall divide the land for a price.

0: the time of the end, the king of the south shall attack him. But the king of the north shall rush upon him like a whirlwind with chariots and horsemen and with many ships. And he shall come into countries and shall overflow and pass through. He shall come into the glorious land, and tens of thousands shall fall, but these shall be delivered out of his hand, Edom and Moab and the main part of the Ammonites. He shall stretch out his hand against the countries, and the land of Egypt shall not escape. He shall become ruler of the treasures of gold and of silver and all the precious things of Egypt, and the Libyans and the Cushites shall follow in his train. But news from the east and the north shall alarm him, and he shall go out with great fury to destroy and devote many to destruction. And he shall pitch his palatial tents between the sea and the glorious holy mountain. Yet he shall come to his end with none to help him. Amen. May God bless to us the reading of his word. Father, we believe that when your word is preached, that your voice is heard. We bow before the mystery of this. So speak, O Lord, till your church is built and the earth is filled with your glory. We know one day it will be. We pray in Jesus' name. Amen. Let me begin by asking the question that is posed in the Heidelberg Catechism as the first question of the Catechism. What is your only comfort in life and death? What is your only comfort in life and death? I'm going to presume that you have a mechanism for both explaining your life, dealing with your life, understanding the prospect of death, and dealing with it. What is your only comfort in life and in death? The 11th chapter of Daniel is second only in length to the second chapter of Daniel. And I read it in its entirety in order that we might understand its complexity and the challenge that is contained in it of studying it and of understanding it sufficiently to be able to teach it and of teaching it in a way that it would be apparently of use and profit to those who were then the students along with the teacher. It is no small charge, and I have actually adjusted my view, whereby I said that the end of Daniel 9 was the most daunting part of the book. That was before I made a stab at chapter 11. I have now put 11 into first place as almost of paralyzing challenge. One commentator, I was delighted to discover, said of chapter 11, it might be treated in Bible classes, but we do not see how it could be used in a sermon or sermons. But then I discovered that Calvin gave 100 pages to chapter 11 in his commentary. Well, having spent the time in chapter 11, I want you to know that I'm closer to Leopold than I am to Calvin. And the approach that I want to take this morning to this chapter is what I've referred to somewhat humorously before when I've been speaking to other pastors, namely the principle of planned neglect, In other words, we're not going to delve into all of the details of this chapter. To do so would be patently impossible in the time span that we have and would result actually in a fairly sustained series. I'm going to take the approach of my old art teacher at Ilkley Grammar School, whom I have mentioned to you before, Tommy Walker, to whom I used routinely go with my assignment, Mr. Walker, I'm sorry, but you'll need to help me with my drawing. I can't draw this chair. And you remember what he would always say to me, beg, I will get you started, but I am not going to do it for you. And that comes to my mind routinely when I'm teaching, and certainly it has been uppermost in my thinking here in relationship to chapter 11. I am going to get you started, but I am not going to do it for you. Chapters 10, 11, and 12 provide us with actually one unit. One of the reasons that I have not paused at the end of 10 in light of the onset of Advent is simply because 10 and 11, 12 need to be taken together. If we fail to take them together, then we do a disservice to the way in which the material is provided and also to our understanding of it. I hope you will remember that when we looked at 10, the intervention of the heavenly visitor had appeared to Daniel in order to enable Daniel, and in turn the readers of Daniel, to understand what is about to happen to them. What will happen to you, he said, and to your people in the latter days. That's verse 14 of chapter 10. The reason for his appearing is not to create confusion in the mind of Daniel or in the mind of those who become the students of the book later on, but is in order to make it clear to Daniel what the future actually holds. And in chapter 10, we noted the fact that the way in which this is conveyed to Daniel is to bring, as it were, the corner of the curtain of eternity aside in order that Daniel then may actually get a glimpse into the heavenlies and realize that in the unseen realm, there are kingdoms that are in conflict and that the battle of the world is in that arena in which evil powers exercise their influence in the very thrones and governments and corridors of political power. So that when we read of the events of our own lives, the experiences of the rise and fall of nations, we do so in the awareness of the fact that the Bible charts in some measure the progress for us. Now, what happens in chapter 11 is that what we have seen already in the earlier chapters, particularly in chapter 8, if you remember the ram, the goat, the ram, the Medo-Persian Empire, the goat, the rise of Greece, what is there, if you like, in a more embryonic form, is then flushed out in far greater detail here in chapter 11. And in that greater detail, we need to acknowledge that it is jolly difficult. At least I have found it so. I'm greatly encouraged by the fact that at the end of the vision in chapter 8, you will perhaps recall the final sentence of chapter 8, "Then I, that is Daniel, rose and went about the king's business, but I was appalled by the vision and did not understand it." Good. In chapter 12, we're going to go on into 12 next week, all being well. And what do we discover there? He says in verse 8, "I heard these things, but I did not understand." I didn't understand. I think it's very important, and this is one of the things I hope has come across in our study of Daniel. It is very important to realize that there is no need to be ashamed when we do not understand. The people that you really ought to be most cautious about are those who can give you an explanation for every tiny detail of the Bible. And if you have the feeling, as they do, that they might just be wrong, the chances are they might just be wrong. And the endeavor is understandable, but not everything is perfectly clean, is it? We've quoted the Westminster Confession in this matter, and I do so again. Not all things in Scripture are equally plain in themselves or equally clear to all. True. Yet, those things which are necessary to be known, believed, and observed for salvation are so clearly stated and explained in one place or another in the Bible that not only the educated, but also the uneducated may gain a sufficient understanding of them by a proper use of the ordinary means. What a wonderful closing sentence that is. A proper use of the ordinary means. What are the ordinary means? The Bible. What is a proper use of the Bible? Read it. But don't read it in a way that you don't read any other book. It's full of verbs and pronouns and adjectives and similes and metaphors and various genres. Therefore, it is to be read in that way, if we would use it properly. The reason that some of us do not benefit from our reading of the Bible is because we do not read it properly. When we think about the Bible being inspired, we assume that it is supposed to just inspire us. So so we read it hoping for inspiration. And we don't get any inspiration, so we look for another place. Well, I must tell you, reading 11, as I have done, not only for you in your hearing now, but all throughout this past week or 10 days, has been a reminder to me of just how daunting it really is. And then I read my dear brother and good friend Sinclair, who said this: it is always important to cover passages of Scripture that contain material that is difficult to follow. Oh, I said, oh no, come on. Because it underlines the biblical teaching that studying Scripture is hard work. That studying Scripture is hard work. That's why Paul says to Timothy, study to show yourself approved unto God, a workman who doesn't need to be ashamed, who is rightly dividing the word of truth. It's work. It's work. It's not something you can do in 5 minutes on the back of an envelope. It's not something you can do sitting around waiting for a blessed thought to pass on. If what you want to do in teaching the Bible is just come up with half a dozen illustrations and two funny stories and a little bit of the Bible, then you can do that. You'll never need to study again in your entire life. But if you're going to set yourself the task of doing the second half of Daniel, then you better get at the business. Because there are certain passages of Scripture that are just hard to understand. You say, okay, well, you've made the point. Well, I wanted to make the point. And I was helped also by Joyce Baldwin, who, when she said, unless the readers are actually serious students of ancient history, most of the allusions in Daniel 11 will completely baffle them. And since I am not a serious student of ancient history, I am here to acknowledge the accuracy of her assessment and the wisdom conveyed in the fact that she suggests that if you want to get serious about this, and this is homework for all of us, if you want to be serious about it, then a secular history read alongside Daniel 11 will both help to understand the unfolding of secular history and will help to understand the vision that is conveyed in the 11th chapter. For example, the Cambridge Ancient History, Volume 8, Rome and the Mediterranean, 218 to 133 BC. You can get it on Amazon, and you can have a wonderful time working your way through it. Now, I say all of this because the only way that we can adequately handle doing something with this chapter, and we will come back to the hardest part of it tonight, is to deal with it from 30,000 feet. I know that some of you will be disappointed by this, I freely acknowledge that, but I think it is still in our best interests. What do we know? We know that the exiles have been freed to return home. But the news that is filtered back from Jerusalem is that it isn't really going very well. In fact, they are confronted by opposition. And within relatively short order, the rebuilding project is going to come to a crushing halt. And Daniel is given an insight by God into what's really going on. And so Daniel in chapter 10 is just absolutely destabilized by the immensity of what he discovers, that behind all of the ebb and flow and the topsy-turvy of life for them in their exile and now in their restoration and in looking to the future, there is this battle in the heavens.
1: You're listening to Truth for Life with Alistair Begg. Tomorrow we'll hear his interpretation of Daniel's vision. As we are finding out, it can be challenging to study Scripture, to figure out the timeline and how these stories all fit together, especially in the Old Testament. And that's why today we are recommending to you a book that takes you through the entire storyline of the Bible. It's called The Story of God and Us. This is an engaging book that tells the grand story of the Bible from creation to restoration, from Eden to eternity. The author is Jonathan Murphy. He's a pastor and seminary professor, and he navigates you through all of Scripture using easy-to-read language. Like a great storyteller, he weaves in contemporary examples to highlight important lessons along the way. This overarching sweep through the Bible focuses on how God remained faithful even when his people turned from him, and how Jesus fulfilled all that God promised as the long-anticipated king, the ultimate servant, priest, and savior. You will trace God's relentless purpose through history to redeem a people for himself and restore a broken world. 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Importantly, you'll see more clearly how you fit into this story of salvation. 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I'm Bob Lapine. Thanks for listening. At the end of today's message, we were left with the image of a deeply troubled prophet, Daniel, his glimpse of the spiritual battles that rage behind the scenes destabilized him, and perhaps you as well. 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
4: Remember DOGE, the Department of Government Efficiency, headed by Elon Musk? DOGE was supposed to root out wasteful and unnecessary spending, saving taxpayers billions of dollars. As with most things associated with government, DOGE was mostly a failure. A new audit by the Government Accountability Office said DOGE took credit for cuts already in the pipeline, exaggerated some claims, and couldn't provide evidence for others. All told, of the $110.3 billion that DOGE claimed to have saved, the GAO said it found solid support for only 4% of those claims. In one case, DOGE said it got the Defense Department's health agency to cancel a $1.7 billion technology contract, but GAO investigators said the contract was never cut or even reduced. There were no savings achieved, said the GAO. DOGE also claimed credit for ending 264 leases, but 108 of them were already in the pipeline before the White House office was established. Reminds me of Ronald Reagan's great line, "The only proof of eternal life in Washington is a government program." I'm Cal Thomas.
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1: God is often blamed for things when times get tough.
2: Unfortunately, this is all too common. After a great defeat, after a great discouragement, after a great disappointment, after great death, in this case 4,000, it's very easy to blame God. Why has God defeated us? They're blaming God. Rather than getting on their faces and seeking God, and repenting of their sin, or humbling themselves before the mighty hand of God, they take the easy way out and just blame God.

0: From the recent earthquakes, devastating tornadoes, wildfires, we're all too familiar with calamity in this world. And at such times, you might be tempted to blame God, like the people we'll meet today through our study of 1 Samuel chapter 4. But is God really to blame? And what should our response be when times get tough? We'll get some answers today on Abounding Grace. Welcome to our program. Here is Pastor Ed Taylor with part one of Trust in God Alone.
1: Hey, take your Bibles, would you? Open them to 1 Samuel chapter 4. As we follow along the transition, really, in 1 Samuel from the judges. They're moving on from God's leadership among the people with the judges to, well, eventually we're going to get to the kingship, from judges to a monarchy. And in just a couple chapters, you're going to see that the people are a little frustrated with the current situation, and they cry out to Samuel for a king. But at this time in 1 Samuel, the nation of Israel has a new leader. His name is Samuel. We've learned so far that God loves the people, and God loves Samuel. And out of his love, God provides his nation with a faithful, dedicated leader. A leader in a time of great need and lack of leadership. Not only that, but the world at this time, in the time of 1 Samuel, really lacks a global leader. There's really not a nation in this current condition that's ruling the world like we'll see later. You know, we'll see Egypt come on the scene. We'll see Babylon. We'll see Assyria. We'll see other nations that have an ability to control the world as it's known, but not yet. Instead, during this time, there are a lot of local leaders or local rulerships, if you will, countries and people like the Philistines, which become a great pain in the side of the children of Israel. The Moabites, the Ammonites, the Philistines. They basically, Israel's dealing with their neighbors, having fights with their neighbors. And the Philistines were no small force. They're an aggressive nation that occupied, as you'll get a map out, you'll see in the southwest area of Palestine. And they ruled from five key cities that we'll see over time as well, with five key leaders. The cities are known as Ashkelon and Ashdod, Ekron, Gath, and Gaza. And together they come as a unified political front, a unified unit. And they possessed superior weapons of war. They were advanced compared to the Israelites with shields and helmets and swords. They had weapons, they had gained weapons as far as from that small little country known as Greece at the time. And as we meet them throughout Israel's history, we're going to see them fight and fight. They're always a pain in the side of Israel. And just for you note takers, you'll see that the Philistines are always a type of the enemy. I mean, obviously they're a physical enemy, but they also speak to us in a spiritual way, where the enemy's always on the prowl, always wanting to do damage. The enemy, he too possesses sophisticated weapons. They're not really new, but he's well trained, and the devil studies us and has an understanding of human nature and has been around. And that's why it's so foolish for us to just think, you know, in one time in prayer, he's, oh, devil, I'll take you on. Whoa. You want to be careful. When the devil comes knocking, just let Jesus answer. You don't want to take him on personally. I don't know how many of us have ever taken the devil on personally, but in the demonic realm, it's bad enough. And the Philistines, they come and are always undermining and attacking the children of Israel. Verse 1, chapter 4, and the word of Samuel came to all Israel. Now Israel went out to battle against the Philistines and encamped beside Ebenezer, and the Philistines encamped in Aphek. Then the Philistines put themselves in battle array against Israel. And when they joined battle, Israel was defeated by the Philistines, who killed about 4,000 men of the army in the field. After being introduced to the young boy Samuel, the miracle of his birth, the faithfulness of God, how God met his mom. Remember, he's a miracle kid. We studied Hannah in depth. We paused on the difficulties of her life. We showed the faithfulness of God. God was just on display everywhere. God's will's being done. Samuel comes. He's born. He's dedicated. He's being raised up. He's recognized, that we saw in the last chapter, as the leader of Israel. And what's the first thing that happens after good news, after great news? Attack. As soon as something good began to happen, there were the Philistines. there was the enemy. It doesn't take long for spiritual attacks. And let me remind us that that's regular life. Have you ever felt? Have you ever even communicated? Have you ever asked, when is it going to end? Wasn't yesterday such a great day? What happened to today? I mean, you're just looking at life and you're thinking, man, it was just so wonderful. The Lord met me. The Lord spoke to me. Why now and why this? It was a difficult time for Israel. As hopelessness and fear were taking root in the hearts of the people, just when they began to see the light at the end of the tunnel, the Philistines show up. Where were the Philistines in the first couple chapters? I know it was difficult, but it was sort of isolated for Hannah. But remember, the backdrop of 1 Samuel is the book of Judges. It's been a tough time. The book of Judges, everyone's doing which is right in their own eyes. Eli is a corrupt leader. His sons are corrupt leaders. It's a hard, difficult time. It just seems to be making progress. God provides a miracle kid. He's dedicated to the Lord. His mom fulfills her vow. He shows up. He's recognized. Remember back in chapter 3, verse 19, Samuel grew and the Lord was with him. None of his words fell to the ground. All of Israel from Dan to Beersheba knew that Samuel had been established as a prophet of the Lord. And then the Lord appeared again in Shiloh. Remember earlier, the Bible said that the word of the Lord was rare in those days. But with Samuel, he's established. He's, you could say that God's hand of approval is upon him. I mean, good times are coming. And indeed, good times are coming. But not without a fight. Not without a fight. Paul would say to the church in Ephesus that He would speak of the spiritual armor of God, how important it is to put on the armor of God, to fight the good fight. And the Philistines are always knocking at the door. Remember back, and you can jot it down in Matthew chapter 17, Jesus was up on the mountaintop, transfigured, getting a glimpse of his glory. I mean, it was so white and so pure, such a taste of what is to come. And there were those that were there with him, enjoying it, getting to see it, so blown away by it. And they were up on the mountaintop. You know, many men this weekend were up on the mountaintop. We were in Longmont, so it wasn't that much of a mountaintop, but it was there right outside of Longmont. We were away in the woods, beautiful scenery. You know, we call those the mountaintop experiences. They were great. Even the time I was able to spend there, as sick as I was, it was just glorious and wonderful to be around men, to hear the men singing, to see the men crying, to see them crying out for the things of God, receiving the word of God, ready to be changed. I got feedback that some of the brothers, the Lord spoke to them so much that they went home even before it was over to do business with the Lord and to make things right with their family. Amazing, amazing the work of God on the mountaintop. You're up on the mountaintop, and I'm certain, I didn't do any interviews, but I bet you if we did, talking to the men up on the mountaintop, would you like to stay another day? Oh, yeah. Would you like to stay a week? Man, can I? Hey, how would you like to stay up here for a year? A year? How would you like to be up here forever? Yeah, forever. I don't have to. Well, you have responsibilities, you know, but you know, what if God would just allow you to stay on the mountaintop? I mean, who would turn that down? I mean, to be up in the mountaintop with the glorified Jesus, you know, it would be a thought for a moment, and then you would want to come back down to your responsibilities. And the reality is that, like in Matthew chapter 17, you know, who would not want to stay with Jesus glorified? I was on vacation recently, as you recall, just a few weeks ago, and we were able to get away for an extended time. And let me tell you, if I could live in the vacation bubble the rest of my life, I think that might be okay. I mean, I did want to be back. I had those feelings, but I also had the feeling, this is awesome. I was going home and other people were continuing on, and I'm like, Lord, you know, should we continue on? Should we go home? And you have all the responsibility. And I say it just to say this. When you're on, you have those mountaintop experiences that we often refer to. It's a figure of speech, although we have in Matthew 17 that mountaintop experience with Jesus being transfigured and being revealed in his glory and giving a glimpse of heaven and a glimpse of what it's like in his soon return. And just like, man, let's just stay here. Let's just stay here. Let's build some tents and never go down. The reality is we can't stay on the mountain of glory. We've always got to come back down to the valley of need. Don't ever forget that. It's from the mountain of glory that often we come down to the valley of need, because you'll recall in Matthew chapter 17 that Jesus came down to the demon-possessed. How's that for a transition? From the mountaintop of glory to the demon-possessed. A dad is there pleading, please help my kid. Help us. I mean, you don't even have time to process it. A lot of times retreats are like that, the men's and the women's, even the high school retreats, where you don't even have time to process it before you're hit with something. Before the reality of life takes, till the Philistines show up. You're like, can't we just have a break? Can't you just give me a week to process it? Can't you just give me 2 days to enjoy it? Can't you just, and you know, the reality is, it's not, the Lord would love to have you in heaven, you know, and you can enjoy it all. He would love for you to enjoy. There's an intimacy on those mountaintops. There's a closeness to the Lord. God enjoys that, and the enemy hates it. And so the Philistines are right there, or even the needs. You know, here's this young boy being ruined by the devil, presented to these, to Jesus and his disciples. Please, please help me. And those mountaintops always lead to the valleys. You know, those times of God moving and speaking and blessing, like our retreats, like our time of just getting away. You know, I always, throughout the year, we extend time to those that are on staff, to the pastors, and we say, take a day off and go seek the Lord. Just turn everything off, leave it here if you need to, and just go seek the Lord. What's he saying to you? Get away from the hustle and bustle and come back with a report from God. And it's even a battle to get that done and have that completed. And so remember that the mountaintops always come with the valleys. Be ready for them. Moses, he came down to the children of Israel committing idolatry. And some even suggest sexual sin at the base of the mountaintop, you know, making themselves an idol. And even the leader, you know, Aaron, what were you doing, Aaron? The people who made me do it. You know, like, come on. I'm out there seeking the Lord and you're down here, what? Fashioning a calf? He's there with the leadership. He's the leader seeking God. And then there's a leader that's been delegated down at them. And what is he doing? And it happens. The Philistines. Remember that. We're going to meet the Philistines a lot in our study through this section of the Old Testament. They're a constant plague, just like the devil. Always on their prowl, looking for a weak spot. And you and I, we come back from great time spent alone with the Lord and find that the valley is there. And you know, what does Jesus do when he's met with that demon-possessed kid and that dad that's desperate? Does he run back up the mountain? Does he blow him off? Does he say, you know what, the glory of God's more important than your demon-possessed kid? No. He serves, he gives, he delivers. Wouldn't that be great that's the banner over your life? You serve, you give, and you deliver. So beautiful. Verse 3. And when the people had come into the camp, the elders of Israel said, why has the Lord defeated us today before the Philistines? I mean, that's 4,000 people is a great defeat. And the elders of Israel, again, there has been some time since good spiritual leadership. So now the elders or the leaders of Israel, they come in and they're, why has the Lord defeated us? Let's bring the Ark of the Covenant of the Lord from Shiloh to us, that when it comes along among us, it may save us from the hand of our enemies. So the people sent to Shiloh that they might bring from there the Ark of the Covenant of the Lord of Hosts, who dwells between the cherubim, and the two sons of Eli, Hophni and Phinehas, were there with the Ark of the Covenant of God. Don't miss this. Unfortunately, this is all too common. After a great defeat, after a great discouragement, after a great disappointment, after great death, in this case 4,000, it's very easy to blame God. Why has God defeated us? They're blaming God. Rather than getting on their faces and seeking God and repenting of their sin or humbling themselves before the mighty hand of God, they take the easy way out and just blame God. That was the first thing. They don't run to God. Verse 3 doesn't say, and the people had come into the camp, the elders of Israel called for a fast. They called for a time of prayer. They called for a time of desperation. They called for a seeking of wisdom. These are the elders. These are the leaders. There's no mention of anyone doing that at this point. Instead, they say, well, why does God defeated us? Why has God defeated us? that's not what happened at all. God is often blamed for things when times get tough. I wonder if that's something you've done. When calamity strikes, people want to blame God. They don't want to look at their own lives. They don't want to examine where their hearts are. They don't want to look back and see where they've come from. They don't want to come into a place of humility, broken before the Lord. They don't want to examine themselves. I know I might be speaking to some of you, but I want you to take this seriously. The blaming of God puts great distance between you and the one that's there to help you. The faithfulness of God. We've looked at this time and time again. There's no need to go in depth with it now, but I will encourage you to recall that bad things happen because sin is present in the world. The wages of sin is death. Bad things happen to good people. Bad things happen to bad people. Bad things happen to followers of God. Bad things happen to haters of God. Sin is in the world, and we unfortunately have to pay the price for the consequences of our own sin, for the consequences of other people's sin. You know, had they come to Samuel, think about what a difference it would have made. Had they come to Samuel and just said, Samuel, seek the Lord. Can you ask God? You're the prophet. God has given to you us as a gift. They just describe it from Dan to Beersheba. God has given us a prophet. He's given us a leader. God, we believe that you're God's man, Samuel. Would you please, we haven't heard God in forever. We haven't heard the word of the Lord forever. But we believe you're from him. Would you please ask him for us? We don't even know how to call upon. Nobody's ever taught us how to call upon God. Would you please find out why 4,000 of our family members, men of renown, have died? Would you find out why the Philistines are coming after us? Would you please cry out, ask God for wisdom? Surely the Lord would have answered that prayer. That's the pattern. The pattern is God's blessing, God's blessing, God's blessing. The enemy's attack. What, would you think the enemy's attack is going to stop the blessing of God? But I tell you what it does do. It stops us seeking the God of blessing. It's not going to stop the blessing of God, but calamity will often stop us from seeking the God of blessing and the God of clarity and the God of comfort and the God. And whether you're in a stage right now of blaming God or you've never been in a circumstance like that and you hope you never are, I just want to pray for you. It's not God's fault. God sent his son Jesus Christ to die for you. Jesus was given as a substitute for your life. You belong to him. God, when you think of God, you're going to remember that God gave his best for you. Not his second best, not half-heartedly. He made a way for you to come back to him, not only to be in relationship, but to be free from the condemnation and the guilt of your sin. And so lest we're tempted to blame God, why would God do this? God didn't do it. He's for you, not against you. Now, I have to say, for those of you that really don't have a relationship with God right now, you're in church, and for that I commend you. It's not easy for someone that's kind of far from God to be in church. It's a little uncomfortable. I think Pastor Ian asked us all to hug one another. I remember the first time as an unbeliever, I was in church thinking, what am I supposed to do here? And then people are starting to hug me. That's wrong. Don't hug me. I don't even want to be here. We don't even hug at home. Like, I'm not hugging at church. Like, what am I? Like, it's just like, it was blowing my mind. It was uncomfortable to be there. And it was uncomfortable to have a man up here talking about sin, talking about my sin. Like, who is this guy to talk about my sin? He doesn't even know me. I'm having those little arguments with him. He doesn't even know me. Why am I arguing with a man that doesn't even know me? I don't even know him. But the God is working on me. And so I commend you, Biz. It's a very uncomfortable place to be in church. It's a very uncomfortable place to listen to a Bible study. It's awkward. It's different. It's not like a rock concert. It's not like a play. It's very different. There are very few places where you will go where they will tell you the truth about your life. So to come into a church setting or to be on the radio and flipping through the dial, I don't even know why I'm staying here. I don't know why I'm staying on this station, or to be on the internet and, you know, you just like somebody gave you a link and you're like, why do I don't even want to hear the truth about my life. I like the bubble that I'm living in. Well, you know, when calamity strikes, it's natural for you to blame God because you don't know him. It's natural. It's natural for you to say, you know what, God? I don't like you, I don't love you, and this problem in my life it's all your fault. But can I give you a little bit of a different perspective on that? I meet people all the time and have the privilege of praying with them and talking to them that end up through the doors of our church from some calamity, some difficulty, some... And for years, they haven't talked about God, they haven't thought about God, they haven't said one good thing or bad thing about God, but when calamity struck, God was on their lips. Hey, in my estimation, if you want to start talking about God, I'm open to that. If you want to start remembering maybe the God that you were introduced to when you were being raised in a church with your grandmother, I'll talk to you about that. You might remember the Sunday school lessons, or there even are those that were in churches all the way to adults and then decided somewhere along the way to move on and that's not for me. Kind of like the prodigal son, I want to go live in the world, check it out, see how it is. I'm open, and I know that God will use calamity to get your attention. To get your attention, sometimes in a small way, sometimes in a large way. For example, one of the brothers here today had an appointment with some electricians because we want to do some work here, and there was a scheduled appointment, and he was down. Micah was downstairs taking care of some things because he's just a gifted graphics, and he's got that mind of making things look good, and so I've asked him to do a couple things. So he had done the appointment, and he was downstairs, and Judy, who was volunteering today to answer the phone, she came around and said, you know, this guy has come to pick up some food, and he needs somebody to talk to. So Micah rearranged everything he was doing and came over and set the electric thing aside like he should, comes over and talks to the guy. And so I don't know the full story because Micah just shared that little tidbit with me. We don't know how the deep of his need was. We don't know what the difficulty was. We don't know if he's been hungry for weeks or he's been hungry for hours. I don't know any of that. All I know is in the moment today where that appointment was made yesterday, Pastor Ian helped with that too, and he was a part of it, and that we just made a simple appointment. We want somebody to look at lights and all, just that's all it was. But then Judy was sense enough to say, oh, you know what? This guy needs to talk to somebody right now. So Micah comes over and talks to him. We make sure that he gets what he needs. And what happens through that conversation, Micah is used by God to lead this brother to the Lord. He gets saved right there because of a box of food. And Micah knows, he knows it's not him. I know it's not him. I know it's not me. But here's a calamity in someone's life. Drew them to a building that most people can't even find when they're looking for it. And we happen to have food in a room that used to be a storage room. That's all it was. It was just a storage room. But now it's just jam-packed floor to ceiling with food that you donated when the call goes out.
0: Well, thanks for studying the Word with us here at Abounding Grace with Pastor Ed Tanner. 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You know, there's a tragic and growing crisis facing the church concerning the ministry of counseling. An increasing number of churches and church leaders are forsaking God's way of counseling and turning to man's ways. 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
2: Paul writes himself of this restoration that's true of every Christian and the triunity of man, an inferior trinity, when he declares in 1 Thessalonians chapter 5, verse 23, "Now may the God of peace himself sanctify you completely, and may your whole spirit, soul, and body be preserved blameless at the coming of our Lord Jesus Christ."

0: Ever wonder how men and women who are physical can be in a relationship with God who is spirit? Well, we'll dive into that wonderful mystery here today on According to the Scriptures with Pastor Damian Kyle. We've just begun a series. We've called it Gleanings from Genesis. And today's focus is on God making us in His image. And He did so that we might be in a relationship with Him. Here's Damian.
1: The title of the book of Genesis is a Greek word, and it means origin or beginning. And without the revelation that is contained within the book of Genesis, we would be completely in the dark concerning so many things in life. I don't think that we would be able to make any real sense of the world that we live in at all without the revelation that is found there. We come to what is perhaps the most important revelation of all. For each of us individually, it is certainly the most personal. The context of our passages is that God has created, at this point, the heavens and the earth. Verse 1. He brought time into existence in the beginning. He created space. He created the heavens. And then matter. He created the earth and the time, space, and matter, all of it brought into existence by His voice. And then in verses 22 through 27, rather, Genesis chapter 1, He provides us with a greater description of how He did all of that. And then in verse 26, on the seventh day, we come to the account concerning what is the crowning achievement of God's creation, and that is the creation of man. I think that in the current kind of climate, intellectual and, you know, whatever kind of climate we're in the middle of in the United States of America, that a statement like that can be considered arrogant, it can be considered to be egotistical. But if you doubt me on the fact that mankind is the pinnacle, the acme of God's creation, after this description of the creation of man in chapters 1 and 2, second only to the Bible's focus upon God in the Bible, man now becomes the great central focus, not only of Genesis, but the entire Bible. The atmosphere is not the focus. The land or the sea is

a living being. And so we're told that man's physical body was formed by God and that our bodies were formed from the earth. The Hebrew word that is used there for formed, it describes the work of an artist. It describes the work of a potter shaping a beautiful vessel from clay. It is interesting to realize that the same 17 elements that make up the soil, make up the earth, also make up the human body. And all of that is completely in line with God's revelation here in the book of Genesis. We're told that man became a living being through the breath of God. In other words, God has the ability to do what no human potter could ever do with clay, and that is the ability to impart life into his work. Now, exactly what the fullness of this was, that God imparted uniquely to man, as opposed to what he imparted to the rest of his creation, including the animal kingdom, is communicated in chapter 1, verse 27, that man was created in the image of God. So that raises the question, and it's an important question to consider, and that is exactly what does it mean that man or mankind was created in the image of God? It cannot mean that God is 5 foot 10 inches tall and 170 pounds. It cannot mean that we were created in the image of God in any kind of physical sense at all, because God the Father does not have a body. He is spirit, the Bible teaches us. Jesus declared to the woman at the well, but the hour is coming and now is when the true worshipers will worship the Father in spirit and in truth, for God is seeking such to worship him. God is spirit, and those who worship him must worship him in spirit and in truth. Well, being created in the image of God, it certainly means that Adam and Eve had characteristics of God that were imparted to them by God that are not shared by the rest of creation, that are not shared by the animal kingdom. I think one way to start to think about how are we uniquely created in the image of God is to simply then note all of the things that make human beings different than the animal kingdom, and to realize that those things are things that were imparted to us that are a part of God's image in us and upon us. We certainly possess a vastly superior intellect to the animal kingdom. You'll notice that zebras don't have libraries. Apes are not creating iPhones or these kind of technology. They have no universities to speak of. We possess a range and a depth of emotion that is completely unique to us. We possess a capacity to reason and a capacity for decision making that transcends instinct, the instinct that marks the decision making and reasoning of the animal kingdom. We possess a moral nature of conscience, a self-conscious reflection in life that is unique to us. It allows us to make moral judgments with a nuance and a depth that far excels instinct. We possess a creative capacity that is far beyond the animal kingdom. You'll notice there are no museums, there are no art galleries in the animal kingdom. But the crowning glory of man is our unique capacity for a relationship with God, beyond God simply being our creator. You notice in verse 28 that God speaks to man. Here we have the capacity unique to man to hear God, to
to understand God, to obey God's voice, to know and relate to God personally in a relationship with God that goes far beyond the creator-creation relationship. When you look into the eyes of your dog, gazing up at you in the morning,

0: You never see any indication that that dog is contemplating the meaning of life, or even that it's contemplating all of the things that it has to get done that day, and will it be able to get to all of those things. Now, it has no plan at all. It has no list at all to begin the day. It doesn't contemplate the meaning of life. It's just simply happy to see you and is wondering when you're going to feed it. And this is characteristic of the entire animal kingdom. In other words, anybody can recognize the uniqueness of man in creation, exactly as Genesis states. I agree with all of that, but I think that all of that is true under a larger umbrella. I think all of that is contained in what is the most satisfactory explanation for us being created in the image of God that I've ever heard. And that is that the recognition that God is a Trinity and He is a triunity. And it is interesting to note that when God talks about man being created in the image of God, He, as we'll see in a moment, He does so in the context of the triunity of God. So the Bible teaches that God is a Trinity or a triunity of Father, Son, and Holy Spirit. And that we have been created, Adam and Eve were before the fall, we were created an inferior trinity of spirit, soul, and body. Father, Son, Holy Spirit. Spirit, our relationship with God was in the realm of the spirit. Spirit, soul, and body. You remember that God spoke to Adam and Eve. He declared to Adam and Eve, of every tree in the midst of the garden you may freely eat, but of the tree of the knowledge of good and evil you shall not eat of that, for in the day that you eat of it you will surely die. Very next scene in the Bible, chapter 3, they are at the foot of that tree, they partake of the forbidden fruit, and they died. How did they die? They certainly didn't die physically. Our presence in this room here right now is an indication of that. How they died is they died spiritually, cut off from the relationship with God that they were created for. And there is only one solution to the catastrophe of this condition, the condition of a spiritual death, and that is the necessity of a spiritual birth. And that is precisely why Jesus said, unless a person is born again, then we will not be able to enter into the kingdom of God. And he taught that in that very same context, that if we will trust in Him and believe in Him for the forgiveness of our sins and salvation and make Him our Savior, that the Holy Spirit then comes into our life, we experience a spiritual birth, and now we have regained the capacity for relationship with God that Adam and Eve once had, but then lost in their sin in the garden. Paul writes himself of this restoration that's true of every Christian and the triunity of man, an inferior trinity, when he declares in 1 Thessalonians chapter 5, verse 23, now may the God of peace himself sanctify you completely, and may your whole spirit, soul, and body be preserved blameless at the coming of our Lord Jesus Christ. Now, having brought up the Trinity, the Bible's teaching of the triunity of God, its description of the fact that there is one God, but that God is manifested in three persons, the Father, Son, and the Holy Spirit. I want you to notice in verse 26, it plainly declares, then God said, let us, you can circle that in your Bible, that's plural, let us make man in our, again, plural, circle it, in our image according to our, circle it again, likeness. We see a plurality that's being described here in verse 26. And so it raises the question for us, that is, who is this us and this our that God is talking to and talking about? Most Jewish literature that I've read on this verse explains that God speaks of us and he speaks of our in this verse concerning the creation of man, that when he uses these plural terms, that he is talking to angels. And they do that for the simple reason that they don't want to see any support in the Old Testament scriptures for the deity of Christ or the deity of the Holy Spirit. And with that, then, a foundation for the Trinity or the triunity of God. One group, Jews for Judaism, goes so far as to say in their interpretation of this verse, one possible reason for the use of the plural on the part of God is in order to manifest his humility. God addresses himself to the angels and says to them, "Let us make man in our image." It is not that he invites their help, but as a matter of modesty and courtesy, God associates them with the creation of man. And this teaches us that a great man should act humbly and consult with those lower than him. Of course, all of that is complete nonsense. And that kind of an explanation really accuses God of a false humility and really of deception, because he doesn't want to hurt the feelings of the angels and because he doesn't want them to feel inferior or to feel left out. But the fact of the matter is they are inferior, and they are infinitely inferior to God. But God cannot be speaking to angels. It's amazing how the Bible will open up to us if we will simply read the next verse. And all you have to do is read in the very next verse, in verse 27, for absolute clarity. "And so God created man in his own image. In the image of God he created him, male and female he created him." And so clearly man was not, as God explains to us, he interprets verse 26 in verse 27, clearly man was not created in the image of God and angels. We were created in the image of God. He declares it twice in verse 27 and three times if we include his declaration in verse 26. Later in chapter 5, verse 1, the Holy Spirit declares the same thing again. "This is the book of the genealogy of Adam. In the day that God created man, he made him in the likeness of God." And so clearly this conversation that is occurring in verse 26 is a conversation that is occurring within the Godhead. Well, someone might say, well, what about the great Shema of Deuteronomy chapter 6? Doesn't it plainly teach that there is only one God? And let me read the Jewish Shema to you. "Hear, O Israel, the Lord our God, the Lord is one. And you shall love the Lord your God with all your heart, with all your soul, and with all your might." And so indeed it does teach that there is one God, and no Bible-believing Christian would ever declare that there is more than one God. We believe that the Bible teaches that there's one God manifested in three persons, Father, Son, and Holy Spirit. But the interesting thing about that Deuteronomy passage is this, is that the word that is used for one in Deuteronomy chapter 6, verse 4, is the word echad, the Hebrew word. And the word echad, it means one, but it speaks of a compound unity. There's another Hebrew word that God could have used there to describe himself and would describe an absolute one, an indivisible one, and that is the word yachid. And if God had used the word yachid in Deuteronomy chapter 6, verse 4, then all talk of the triunity of God would have been completely eliminated. But God purposely does not use the Hebrew word yachid. He uses the word echad to describe God. It is also fascinating to realize back in Genesis 1:1, as we studied, that the Hebrew word that is used for God there is the word Elohim. It's fascinating because in the Hebrew language, the name for God in the singular is El. Elohim is a plural name for God. In the Hebrew language, whenever you want to make something plural, you add an I am to it, an im to it. So you have a cherub, but when there's more than one cherub, they are the cherubim. When you have one seraph, it is seraph. But when you have multiple seraphs, you have seraphim. And this is how the Hebrew language operates. And so it speaks of God here, of the fact that God is one and yet somehow plural. Additionally, it's very significant that although the name Elohim that is used is plural in its form, in all of the rest of Genesis chapter 1, it is constantly accompanied by verbs and adjectives that are in the singular. For instance, in Genesis 1:1, the verb create is singular. And this is the way it is all the way through the entire chapter. And so you have this combination of plural and singular together, and it is all intended to communicate two truths about God that seem contradictory but are not. And that is that God is somehow plural and yet one. And so in Genesis 1:1, God describes himself as a plural one. In Genesis 1, verses 26 and 27, God records a conversation for us that involves multiple persons within the Godhead. In Deuteronomy chapter 6, verse 4, when God gives the great Shema to the Jews in order to reinforce the fact that he is one, he's careful to use a word that speaks of a compound unity. This is like a major wow related to the Bible. In all of this, even back in Genesis 1:1, what God is doing here, and it is so important for us as Christians to understand that, beginning all the way back with the very first verse in the Bible, God begins to lay a foundation for what he knew he would continue to develop then in the remaining revelation of his word, and that is that there is one God, but that he is triune, that he is made up of a triunity of Father, Son, and Holy Spirit. You say, why spend the time on that? Shouldn't that be a part of the Sunday evening service? Aren't you supposed to just tell us on Sunday morning how wonderful we are and how God is going to take care of us? I hope God smites me before that is the preeminent thought that I have on a Sunday morning or a Sunday evening. The fact of the matter is that every single one of us as Christians needs to not only understand that this is the truth about God, but to understand the biblical foundation for it. Because if your view of the deity of Christ, the deity of the Holy Spirit, your view, your belief in the Trinity has not been challenged yet, it means you're not sharing your faith with people. Because you live in a world, as most of us know, we live in a world as Christians that reject Christianity on the basis of our belief in the Trinity or the triunity of God, the deity of Father, Son, and Holy Spirit. This includes virtually all Jews. It certainly includes all practicing Muslims, all Jehovah's Witnesses, all Mormons. And then when they challenge us, we can be at a loss for words, even have our faith shaken related to it. But the evidence for the Trinity, Jesus' claim to be divine, to be one with the Father, it begins not only in the very first chapter of the Bible, but in the very first verse of the Bible.
1: God made us in his image and reveals himself to us that we might know him and make him known. We've only begun to mine this foundational passage in Genesis. We'll continue next time when Pastor Damian Kyle returns with more on According to the Scriptures. 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

0: Calvary Chapel Christian School, the faculty brings their faith and experience to the classrooms. School Vice Principal Pastor Anthony Bonilla comes from a background of 8 years in the U.S. Air Force, 17 years as a Honolulu police officer, 10 years as a full-time pastor, and a proud parent of 3 CCCS graduates.
1: Aloha kako. I'm Pastor Anthony, Vice Principal of Calvary Chapel Christian School. 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
0: Call CCCS 524-0846 or visit cccsofhonolulu.org and get your child's education headed in the right direction.
2: Hi, everybody. This is Pastor Ronald Reese. I'd like to invite you to the Pastor's Conference with Bill Stonebreaker, Calvary Chapel, Honolulu. And we're going to be teaching the Word of God, which is going to be neat. Bring your leaders. It would be great to bring your leaders, and then we'll have fellowship. And when we have fellowship, you know, we can eat together and then get taught the Word of God so God can speak to us about our ministries. Come to the conference. Calvary Chapel, Honolulu. May the Lord bless you and keep you. God bless.

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2: 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Pastor Sandy is currently teaching through the book of Jude. Now, here's Pastor Sandy in Jude chapter 1 as he continues his message, A Pressing Necessity.
3: At some point in the past, heaven got in touch with you. God knew your number. He knew where you lived. God made a wireless call, and he made it personal. He communicated his love and his desire for you to be saved. And apparently, you answered that call, and I'm glad you did. But now the question becomes, have you pushed number one to speak to the operator? Or have you punched pound to unsubscribe? God wants an ongoing conversation with you. That's why he calls again and again and again if we'll listen. You know, after 20 years, if my boys are out in the yard and I want to see them home, I'll shout, "Hoo-da-hoo!" That's our signal. That's understood amongst the Adams. That's the call of the Adams. That's the call of the wild in the Adams family. Hoo-da-hoo! And they know it when they hear it. And you know God's call, don't you? If God's called you, you know what it sounds like. You know God's call. That's why when God calls you, you need to answer. And whoever God calls, the next step is to sanctify. For he sets us apart for his purposes. He wants us, he saves us, he draws us out, he calls us out of the world, but then he sets us apart, makes us special for his purposes. God loves you from the start, but after he calls you, he fashions you into somebody that he not only loves, but that he really likes. He makes you happy and healthy and even holy. Don't you want to be sweetened by God? Sanctified, rather than remain your old petrified and putrefied self. People think of sanctification as a straitjacket. But when you conform to God's will, you become what you were made to be from the beginning. You become your real self, your true self. You're set free from your twistedness, and you become all that God intended for you to be. Sanctification is a form of great blessing. And once he calls and once he sanctifies, then he preserves. I mean, whoever God spends time calling and makes the effort to sanctify, he wants to keep. He refuses to let anyone snatch us away. To God, it's finders keepers. God calls us and sanctifies us and preserves us. This is what God does to us. But here's what God gives to us. Mercy, peace, and love. Mercy's a beautiful thing. Mercy is love we don't deserve. Man, I love mercy. Peace is love that has some nerve, that doesn't come unraveled in the storm. We need God's peace. And agape is love that's willing to serve. Hey, mercy, peace, and love be multiplied to you. Not just added to you, but multiplied to you. God's gift to us is love squared. Mercy times mercy. Peace times peace. Love times love. This is what you get if you follow Jesus. Now in verse 3, Jude tells us about the unique occasion of his writing. He says, "Beloved, while I was very diligent to write to you concerning our common salvation, I found it necessary to write to you exhorting you to contend earnestly for the faith, which was once for all delivered to the saints." What Jude wrote was not his original theme. His initial desire was to discuss our common salvation. It would have been a positive, uplifting message, super encouraging to everyone. But the Lord was doing something else in Jude's heart. The Holy Spirit had laid upon him a pressing necessity that he couldn't shake. Jude saw storm clouds forming. He heard the enemy scheming. He saw the church slumbering. He had to shift gears, Rather than a soothing sonnet, it was time to sound an alarm. Jude's readers needed to be exhorted to contend earnestly for the faith. When false doctrine threatens the church, all other issues have to be put on hold until the lie is revealed, until the half-truth gets exposed, until the deceivers either repent or get run out of town. Jude had probably poured him a glass of lemonade, made himself comfortable in his lazy boy. He was playing some soft R&B in the background. It would only take him a couple of hours to pen a comfy letter to the believers the Lord had laid on his heart. But oh, God had more for Jude to write. God stirred him up. He interrupted Jude with a pressing necessity. In a day when it's difficult to find a church that hasn't shied away from the truth, in a day when pastors will compromise hard thoughts to be non-confrontational and politically correct, in a day when congregations, carnal congregations, expect to be coddled and catered to, I believe, as with Jude, God is exhorting you and I to contend earnestly for the faith which was once and for all delivered to the saints. All last week, the Lord kept sending little signs across my path, steering me back to the book of Jude. He kept pointing out these lessons that Jude was teaching about deception and about false teachers. The final straw was Thursday night when this older gentleman, a Jehovah's Witness, real nice guy, but a Jehovah's Witness, he dropped by my house and he invited me to a rally. He was so winsome, you would never think that he was sending people to hell, but he was. Who would imagine that, spiritually speaking, this sweet old man had poison dripping from the fangs in his mouth? I was reminded by God that he takes false doctrine seriously, even when it's spoken from a cuddly teddy bear. In Jude's estimation, a polite discourse on the facets of our common salvation would have been a luxury. But what was far more pressing was a defense of the faith. I read of a retiring pastor who was reflecting on the state of the church that he was leaving. He was saddened by his congregation's compromised faith and their slide toward a more liberal theology. And he felt that the apostasy was his fault. He explained what he had done wrong. He said, "I always told people what to believe. My great mistake is that I never clearly taught my people what not to believe." See, some churches are so careful to be known for what they're for rather than for what they're against that they never voice their objection to anything, even diabolical doctrines that are the enemy of the truths they value. The point is, it's not enough to just trumpet the truth. We also need to expose lies and deviations when the people that we love are in danger of being duped. And trust me, people today are being duped. Christians today are forsaking biblical Christianity. Or as Jude puts it, the faith once and for all delivered to the saints. In a 2014 Pew Research survey, only 1 in 3 Americans now believe in moral truth as absolute. 2/3 adhere to a situational ethic where right and wrong depends on circumstances rather than God-given laws. In the same survey, it was asked, where do you go for guidance on right and wrong? More Americans now trust in common sense than in the Christian scriptures. And as to the Bible, though 61% of Americans believe it to be the Word of God, only half of that percentage believe it can be taken literally in all that it teaches. In 2016, Lifeway Research did a survey that gave some interesting insights into the theology of America. For example, though 70% of us believe there is only one true God, 64%, that's 2/3, now believe that God accepts the worship of all religions, Christianity and Judaism and even Islam. Just 54%, that's barely half of America, now believe that faith in Jesus alone as their Savior is the only way to receive God's free gift of eternal life. That means that 46% believe Jesus is not the only way. 52% of Americans believe that good deeds can help earn you a spot in heaven. 65% believe that though we all sin a little, most people are naturally good. Only 40% of Americans believe that Jesus lived a sinless life. And 56% believe that the Holy Spirit is a cosmic force, not a person. Here's how bad it really is. Among Americans, the most quoted Bible verse is, God helps those who help themselves. The only problem with that is that it's not a Bible verse at all. It's a quote from Thomas Jefferson. Yet 82% of all Americans say it comes from the Bible. I'm afraid we are not doing a very good job contending for the faith. And realize, this is everybody's job. This is not just the pastor's job on Sunday. It's your job around the water cooler at work and in conversations with your friends. It's your job to teach God's truth to your kids and to your grandkids. All Christians are called on to contend earnestly for the faith. For notice, this is the faith which was once and for all delivered to the saints. In other words, God isn't adding any new truth. The Bible is the truth, the whole truth, and nothing but the truth. So we better defend it to the death. It's what we've got. God's menu isn't getting updated. The Old Testament scriptures that were confirmed by Jesus and the New Testament letters that issued from the pen of his apostles is the truth given by God once and for all. Hey, we're not waiting on God to release Christianity 2.0. You don't update the app. The Bible you possess is God's authoritative word for all time and for all people. Thus, we need to contend earnestly in our defense of the Bible, in our understanding of it, in our teaching of it, in our living out of it. We need to fight for God's truth. And pay attention to the strong language that Jude uses here. The Greek term contend earnestly, it means to struggle or to wrestle. We need to go to the mat for biblical truth. Oh my, I'll never forget the tiny bit of wrestling I did in PE class. Whew. That mat time was the longest 3 minutes of my life. Wrestling is intense and grueling and exhausting. When the whistle blew, I was drained, man. I was totally spent. And yet, this is the kind of effort that we should give the proclamation and explanation of God's truth. How can you take the attitude, well, I just don't like to get into arguments and heated debates. Yeah, you know, passionate conversations just make me feel uncomfortable. I'd prefer to talk about the weather. If that's your take, you'd have a problem with Jude. Jude would have a problem with you. You can't be afraid to mix it up in the arena of ideas. Some of us aren't even willing to engage other family members for fear of creating a rift. Guys, if what we believe is true, our silence might just create a rift for eternity. If we don't speak up, the truth won't get heard. How can it get under another person's skin? How can it challenge their assumptions and get taken to heart if we're not passionate about what we say we believe? When we're winsome and eager advocates, then the Holy Spirit will convict people and go to work to make things better. Remember the song, "Hey Jude, don't be afraid." The minute you let her get under your skin, then you begin to make it better, better, better, better. I get carried away. I'm sorry. It's a beetle. point. When it comes to people's minds and hearts, you got to go out and you got to give it to her. We need to get under people's skin with the truth. We got to grapple with the issues ourselves, and then we need to be shrewd in our engagement. We can't just shy away. In the coffee shop and in the hair salon, on the airplane and on the MARTA train, we need to be bold witnesses. Years ago, I read Billy Graham's autobiography, and in the final chapter, he asked this: is it arrogance or narrow-mindedness to claim that there is only one way of salvation and that the way we follow is the right way? I think not. Do we consider it arrogant or narrow-minded when a doctor points us to the one medicine that will cure us of a particular disease? The human race is infected with the disease of sin, and God has given us the remedy. Dare we do anything less than urge people to apply that remedy to their lives? Dr. Graham concludes, over the last 60 years, I have crossed paths with people who hold every kind of religious and philosophical view imaginable. Often I am moved by their commitment. But as the years have gone by, I have become even more convinced of the uniqueness and truth of the gospel of Christ. In his book, Billy Graham goes on to explain the reasons he's so sure of the gospel, the authority of the Bible, the uniqueness of Jesus, the proof of his resurrection, the changed lives that have issued from its preaching. We too need to be equally sure of God's word and relentless in its defense and declaration. Four, we are not the only people trying to persuade hearts and minds. Notice verse 4. For certain men have crept in unnoticed, who long ago were marked out for this condemnation. Ungodly men who turn the grace of our God into lewdness and deny the only Lord God in our Lord Jesus Christ. Jude had encountered certain men, ungodly men. They were obviously false teachers who had secretly infiltrated the church. They were denying the truth about God and his grace. As a pastor, I really don't like this picture of folks creeping around the church unnoticed. Just creeping around, man. It's not good to have people creeping. It's not good. It's not good to have people creeping around the church unnoticed, man. These guys were literally creeps. Their motives were sinister. Their methods were sneaky. Condemnation had been their destination for a long time. They were the enemies of God and of his truth, even while they pretended to be godly. 2 Peter chapter 2, verse 1 had warned, there will be false teachers among you. Well, here Jude tells us that they're already here. And for the last 2,000 years, there's still spiritual creeps that get into the church. We still are faced with false teachers. And notice it's not just God's truth that they attack. It's also God's grace. This makes sense. It's his grace that saves us, so naturally the devil would want to obscure its meaning. Jude tells us that they turn the grace of God into lewdness. The word lewdness speaks of a license to do evil, an unbridled bent toward lustful behavior. And this is how God's enemies try to distort grace. They use grace to justify their own sin and selfishness. They say, oh, we've been set free from the law to do as we please. But that's not grace. Yes, under grace, we have been set free from the law, but not to do as we please. The object of grace is to enjoy a relationship pleasing to God. Grace sets us free from the law, not to act lawlessly, but to love. True liberty produces love for God and love for others, not the license to just serve myself. Back in March of 1998, the Atlanta Constitution, they ran a news story. It was entitled, Praying for a Successful Heist. When I read it, I couldn't believe it. The article read, according to a federal indictment in Des Moines, Iowa, Kenneth Ray Bruner led his seven accomplices in prayer, asking for God's protection just before they set out to knock off Herman's fine jewelry. I'm not making this up. Bruner acknowledged, according to the indictment, that they were going to do bad things, but they were not bad people. No one was hurt in the robbery, and everyone was behind bars the next day. But this is how people today think. They are so blind to God's truth, or they are such abusers of God's grace, that they see no contradiction at all between being born again and robbing banks, or sleeping with their boyfriend, or pilfering from the company, or fudging on their income tax, or cheating on their spouse, or looking at porn. God's grace frees us from condemnation and guilt so that we can know God and enjoy God and walk in the power of God's Spirit. But when His Spirit enters our spirit, changes begin to occur from the inside out. If you say you're a Christian, yet you're not becoming more like Jesus, there's a problem. Something is wrong. I ran across another set of disturbing statistics recently, which describe the similarities between people who say they're Christians and people who make no such claim. The survey reported 27% of non-Christians volunteer their time to nonprofit organizations during the week. Only 29% of born-again Christians do likewise. 48% of non-Christians gave money to a nonprofit organization in the past month. Less than that, barely 48% of Christians gave an offering to their church. 49% of non-Christians try to influence another person's opinion last week. Again, less than that, 47% of born-again Christians tried to do the same. 16% of non-Christians watched an X-rated movie in the last 3 months, whereas 9% of born-again Christians saw an X-rated movie in the last 3 months. Tragically, there's not a lot of difference between the behaviors of believers and unbelievers. And Jude says this discrepancy denies the only Lord God and our Lord Jesus Christ. The phrase born again implies a change has to take place or has taken place in my very nature. I've been born again. I'm different, and it's working its way out. If you're truly born again, you'll be different than you once were. You'll love instead of hate. You'll give instead of take. You'll care instead of stare right past the need. You'll obey God instead of go your own way. Grace will make you more gracious and graceful and grace-filled, not give you a license to lewdness. And this was just the beginning of Jude's rebuke of the false teachers and spiritual creeps. When Jude writes, sparks fly, this pastor is going to use some tough language, some startling pictures. He's going to tell it like it is. He's even going to make some stark and unflattering comparisons. In essence, Jude is going to lace up his boxing gloves. He takes his own advice to contend earnestly for the faith which was once and for all delivered to the saints. There is a battle raging today for the souls of men and women. It's being fought inside and outside the church. And in every skirmish, somebody wins and somebody loses. A human soul is either saved or lost. And as Jude realized, this is a pressing necessity. How can our goal be to live a stress-free life when there is such a struggle going on? I'm asking you, don't you think it's time that you laced on your gloves and that you stepped into the fight?
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4: Father, why do you shed a tear? Why am I hearing all these cheers from everyone? Now, you don't have to call me son. Who can forgive the sins I've done? 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Praise be to God above. Brought me home with his love out of the wilderness. Thank you, Lord.
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0: Sprints to the classrooms. School principal Mrs. Joyce Lund carries a bachelor's degree in education and developing master's degree in literacy. 15 years with the Hawaii DOE, 20 years at CCCS, including 2.5 years as a professional certified educational therapist from the National Institute for Learning Development, and a proud parent of 2 CCCS graduates.
1: Aloha everyone, this is Mrs. Lund, principal of Calvary Chapel Christian School. 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
3: Father, why do you shed a tear? 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
4: Hi, everybody. This is Pastor Raul Reese. I'd like to invite you to the Pastor's Conference with Bill Stonebreaker, Calvary Chapel Honolulu. And we're going to be teaching the Word of God, which is going to be neat. 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And when we have fellowship, you know, we can eat together and then get taught the Word of God so God can speak to us about our ministries. Come to the conference. Calvary Chapel Honolulu. May the Lord bless you and keep you. 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
1: This is Ann Graham Lotz with Daily Light for Daily Living. John chapter 6 verse 3 says, Jesus went up on a mountainside and sat down with his disciples. As they rested together, we have the beautiful picture of the Good Shepherd making his sheep lie down in green pastures, leading them beside the still waters, that he might restore them on the inside. Jesus knew the demands that would be made on the disciples and himself that very day, and he knew in order to meet those demands, they had to have some time alone together. Listen to me. Again and again, I've been amazed to discover that the verse of Scripture, or the insight God seems to give me in my early morning quiet time with him, is the very same verse or insight I'm called to give to someone else during the day. Jesus offers us ample resources, but we need to spend time with him in order to receive and impart them to others. This is Ann Graham Lotz.

0: Welcome to The Word for Today, featuring the Bible teaching ministry of Pastor Chuck Smith, founder of the Calvary Chapel Movement. This radio program is a chapter-by-chapter, verse-by-verse study through the entire Bible. And on today's edition of The Word for Today, Pastor Chuck continues his message, Love One Another, as we pick up in 1 John chapter 5, verse 1. And now, with today's study, here's Pastor Chuck.
1: Now, whosoever believes that Jesus is the Messiah is born of God. And everyone that loveth him that begat, loveth him also that is begotten of him. So, I say I love Jesus. He is the Messiah. Yes, I'm born again. Oh, and how I love him. Well, if I love him who has begotten me into this new life, then I will also love those who have been begotten. The family of God, my brothers and sisters in Jesus. And by this we know, another proof of how we know what we know. By this we know that we love the children of God when we love God and we keep his commandments. Jesus said, a new commandment give I unto you, that ye love one another even as I have loved you. Now, when John seeks to bring down the commandments of Jesus, Jesus gave us the Old Testament commandments in the concise form. Love God supremely, love your neighbor as yourself. In this is all the law and the prophets. I mean, it's all wrapped up right here. Very concise. Now, John also capsulizes, gives us the essence of the commandments of Jesus. He does that over there in chapter 3. This is his commandment, that we should believe on the name of his Son, Jesus Christ, and love one another as he gave us commandment. This is the commandment. And he gives us a condensed, concise form. Just believe on Jesus and love each other. I mean, that's what it's all about. That's what Christianity is all about. That's the heart of Christianity. That's the essence of Christianity. That we believe on Jesus Christ and that we love one another. There it is. You've got the whole thing right there. Now, hereby I know that I love God. I can say that I love God. But I might just be mouthing empty phrases. By this I know, when I love the children of God, I keep his commandments. For this is the love of God, that we keep his commandments, and his commandments are not grievous. They're not that hard. Tell me,
2: take it back.
1: The first one's not so bad. Believing on his Son, Jesus Christ. Now, the second one is more difficult. Loving each other as we love ourselves. That is more difficult. And that does take a work of God's Spirit within my heart. I can't just say, well, I'm going to love him. I've done that. I've tried to mesmerize myself. You know, self-hypnosis. Well, he's not such a bad guy. He's got some good traits, and I really shouldn't feel that way about him. And, you know, he's loud, and he's brash, and he's says stupid things, but yet, you know, he's not that bad, and I shouldn't really feel, you know, this animosity towards him. Also, I like him, I guess, and, you know, and he's not too bad, and I can tolerate him, and and I try and talk myself into, like we used to say when we were kids, well, I love you only enough to get to heaven, you know? I mean, it's just... and so you've got yourself all psyched into, hey, yeah, no, he's not so bad, yeah, I love him. And then he shows up at a party. And as he comes in, loud mouth, crude, says some stupid thing and you think, oh, you jerk, why didn't you stay home, you know? And all of this mesmerizing out the window, you know, all of this, you know, hours building myself up for this next time that I meet him. Yeah, he's not too bad, you know, I sort of like him, you know. And then poof, all of the effort of bringing my mind into a loving state is gone. Yes, it's true. There are people with whom you are incompatible. They're too much like you. It's amazing how horrible our sins look when someone else is committing them. You know, if I'm committing it, not too bad. But if you start committing my sins, oh, it's ugly and horrible. Can't stand you. This kind of love takes a special work of God's Spirit within my heart. I can't do it. I can't manufacture agape. I can't psych myself into agape. And that's why it's a proof to me that it is God. As God has given to me love for people that I could not stand in the natural. And to experience God's love working in my heart and changing my heart and my attitude towards these people, I know it's God's love being perfected in me. And there are many times that I've had to pray, now, Lord, I know that you require that I love them, but that's impossible for me. I can't do it. But Lord, I want you to work in me and give me your love for them. I know that I don't love them, but I know that you do. So give me your love for them. You know, in these kind of things, I think that it's extremely important that we be totally frank and honest with God, because it's, you know, if you anything else, you're only fooling yourself. You don't fool God. And so many times we're trying to snow God with our prayers. Well, God, thank you for this great love you've given to me. Oh, Lord, I love everybody. Now, there's one fellow, Lord, and I'm having difficulty loving him with the intensity and degree that I should be loving him. So, Lord, increase that intensity of love in my heart. You're not being honest with God. God can't do anything for you. Now, you need to be straightforward and honest with God. You say, God, I hate him. I can't stand his looks or anything else. And so, God, if there's going to be any love coming from me in his direction, you're going to have to do it. But I'm willing, Lord, for you to do it. Please work within my heart. Take away the hatred and give me your love. And if you're honest, then God can deal with it, and God will deal with it and work. As long as you try and snow God, you're not going to get anywhere, because he knows the truth of your heart. And, you know, we try to paint a pretty nice picture of ourselves when we come before God. And all the while, God knows the whole ugly truth. His commandments are not grievous. For whatsoever is born of God overcomes the world. And this is the victory that overcomes the world, even our faith. Now, we read in the book of Revelation that when Satan is cast out of heaven, that they overcame him by the blood of the Lamb and the word of their testimony, loving not their lives unto death. Here, our victory is our faith in Jesus Christ. We overcome the world, the things of the world, through our faith in him. And how is that faith developed? By knowing him. And how can I know him? By studying the revelation of himself, the Bible. It is awfully hard to trust somebody you don't know. If a total stranger walks up to you on the street and asks to borrow $50, I'll meet you here tomorrow and pay you back. If any of you are prone to give it to him, let me know. I'd be anxious to meet you. I need $50. But I mean, boy, I mean, you're you know, anybody can. You see, I don't know you. How can I, you know, trust you to be here to pay me back? I don't know you. Hard to believe or trust someone you don't know. Because we know that there are a lot of shams and a lot of, you know, frauds and everything else. A lot of scams going on. But when you know someone, know them well. Know that they have a tremendous reputation for honesty, uprightness, character. Then you don't have any trouble trusting them. Your problem in trusting God is you just don't know Him. Your problem in trusting Jesus Christ is the lack of knowledge. That's why Jesus said, learn of me. He said, come unto me, all ye that labor and are heavy laden, I'll give you rest. Take my yoke upon you and learn of me. Why does He want you to learn of Him? Because there is where your faith is increased. The more you know Him, the easier it is to trust Him. And so we overcome by this faith. And who is he that overcomes the world but he that believes that Jesus is the Son of God? My faith in Jesus Christ brings me victory over the world. Now this is he that came by water and blood, even Jesus Christ, not by water only, but by water and blood. And it is the Spirit that beareth witness, because the Spirit is truth. What does it mean he came by water and he came by blood? Not by water only, but water and blood. There are two general opinions of the commentators. The first opinion is that it is referring to his baptism. He was baptized in water, and then later baptized in blood. When John and James came to him and said, Lord, you know, we'd like a favor. When you establish your kingdom, let him sit on your right side and let me sit on your left side. And Jesus said, you don't know what you ask. He said, are you able to be baptized with the baptism wherein I am going to be baptized? Oh, yes, Lord, we are. He said, you don't know what you're saying. But he was referring to the cross as a baptism. So when he refers here, he came not only by water but by blood. It was a reference to his water baptism and then his crucifixion. The other field of thought of the commentators is that it is a reference to the crucifixion itself, when the soldier pierced his side and there came forth blood and water. And it is a reference to that cleansing flow from Jesus by which our sins are cleansed, the pouring forth of the water and the spirit and the blood. And so I leave the theologians to argue it. I say that you can take either opinion and you're not going to be too far from wrong. Just exactly what he means by this, I am not sure. But this is he that came by water and blood, even Jesus Christ, not by the water only, but by water and blood. And it is the Spirit that bears witness, because the Spirit is truth. And so the Spirit bears witness of the truth to our hearts. Now, verse 7 did not appear in any of the early manuscripts. It did not appear in the manuscripts until about the 10th century. And so this verse probably was not original in John's writing, the fact that it doesn't exist in any of the early manuscripts that exist before the 10th century. So verse 7 probably should not be here in the scriptures. This is the only verse of which I would declare that in the New Testament. But evidence of it existing in the early manuscripts is non-existent. There is an early church father who quoted from an ancient manuscript, no doubt, in which he quoted this particular passage. Now, what manuscripts he had, we don't know. But there is only one church father that made reference to it, early church father. And so it is generally conceded that this does not belong as a part of the original text. But you should go from verse 6 to verse 8. The Spirit bears witness, because the Spirit is truth. Of what does the Spirit bear witness? There are three that bear witness in the earth: the Spirit, the water, and the blood. And these three all agree. So the Spirit bearing witness of Jesus Christ and of that salvation that we have through Jesus, either the baptism in water and the baptism of crucifixion, or the blood and the water that poured forth from his side. John said, we bear record of it, we saw it, it is true, and we bear record of it that you might believe. And in testifying in the 19th chapter of the spear, when the soldier pierced him with the spear, there came forth blood and water. There is an interesting aspect to that from a physiological standpoint. The doctors say that the fact that, you know, Jesus was dead when the soldier came. They were going to break his legs. But when they came to Jesus, they found he was already dead. They were sort of surprised that he was already dead. But he had dismissed his spirit. He said, no man takes my life from me. Who killed Jesus? Nobody. Jesus said, no man takes my life from me. I give my life. I have the power to lay it down. I have the power to take it up again. Now, Jesus had divine powers, and he had the power to just dismiss his spirit. Now, we don't. I can't say to my spirit, oh, you've had it. You know, might as well leave. Jesus had the power of dismissing his spirit, of laying down his life, and of taking it up again. So while he was there on the cross, it says, and he dismissed his spirit. He said, okay, you can go now. You know, it's finished. All right, you can go. And he dismissed his spirit. So that when they came, they were surprised that he was already dead. So they didn't break his legs in order that the scriptures might be fulfilled, not a bone of him shall be broken. But instead, the soldier took his spear and pierced his side in order that the scriptures might be fulfilled, which said, and they pierced him. Now there came forth blood and water. From a scientific standpoint, the fact that when they pierced his heart, and of course that's where he put the spear, through his heart, the fact that blood and water came forth would indicate that his death from a physical cause was that of a ruptured heart, broken heart. His heart actually ruptured. When your heart ruptures, there's a sac around the heart that fills with a water-like substance. So when they pierced the heart, the blood and water coming forth indicated death by a ruptured heart or by a broken heart. From a physiological standpoint, from a spiritual standpoint, he just dismissed his spirit. The Spirit bears witness that the blood of Jesus Christ that was shed cleanses us from all sin. Three that bear record. The record of God, that there is forgiveness provided for you and for your sins from God through Jesus Christ and his sacrifice on the cross for you. Now, if we receive the witness of men, the witness of God is greater. What is our whole jurisprudence system based upon? The witnesses of men. You're charged with a crime. You're arrested for robbing the Security Pacific Bank. You plead innocent. You get a good attorney. The prosecuting attorney introduces the first witness, your name, your occupation. You're a teller. at Security Pacific Bank. On March the 15th at 2 o'clock in the afternoon, what happened? Well, a man came up to my window and he handed me a paper bag and a note. And he said, I have a gun and I'm going to shoot you unless you fill the bag with money and hand it to me. Do you see this man in the courtroom? Yes, he's sitting right over there. Are you sure that's the man? Oh, yes, I'm sure. What makes you so sure? Well, I noticed this scar down the side of his face, and I'm sure it's him. He calls his next witness. Where were you on the afternoon, 2 o'clock? Well, I happened to be standing in line in the bank, and I noticed this man go up to the window, and, you know, they tell their story, and do you see the man in the courtroom? Oh, yeah, he's sitting right over there. Are you sure that's the man? Oh, yes, I couldn't be mistaken. I'm sure it's him. And they get three or four people say, oh, yeah, I saw him, you know. I saw him running out. I was standing at the door, and he almost knocked me over as he went running by, and I turned to yell at him, but he'd, you know, already gone. But, oh, man, you know, I faced him, and I saw a gun in his hand and all. Yeah, he's right over there. Guilty. The witness of men. We accept it. Our jurisprudence system is based upon the witness of man. You've got two or three people that give you an identical story, then they put the finger on the same fellow. You say, yeah, it's got to be the fellow. He's guilty. They build up the case. They show all the evidence to show your guilt. And you're adjudged guilty because of the witness of men. Now, if we will accept the witness of men, then ought we not to accept the witness of God and of God's Spirit?
2: 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Pleasing God, a life surrendered is a life well lived. Now, here's Pastor Chuck.
1: May the Lord be with you. 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May the Lord bless you. 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In Jesus' name.
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1: Today, Pastor Greg Laurie points out when we spend time with the Lord, people will notice. It'll show on the outside.
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we spend some serious time out in the sun, it's pretty obvious. People can see it all over our face. Ooh, you got some sun, didn't you? Well, today, we'll see when we spend some time with the sun, S-O-N, it may be just as obvious. People will wonder what's different about us. Today on A New Beginning, Pastor Greg Laurie continues our studies of the church of the first century in the book of Acts. It's a series called The Upside Down Life. Let's see how to show we've been with

0: Pastor Greg Laurie, pointing out the characteristics of believers who have been with Jesus. Good practical insight today on A New Beginning, and there's more to come. If it's obvious that we've been with Jesus, it may be just as obvious when we haven't. And if we've never come to Jesus and have never come to know Him personally, well, that may be obvious as well. Pastor Greg, what would you say to the person who's not sure if they've ever come into a genuine relationship with Jesus Christ?
1: Yes, I think they need to make this commitment to Christ. Here's what the Bible says. Whoever will call upon the name of the Lord will be saved. So you need to reach out to God. Not just think about it. Not just say, one of these days I would like to. Just do it. In fact, you can do it right now. You say, well, how do I call out to the name of the Lord? You do it through prayer. God is just a prayer away. He desires a relationship with you. He wants you to know Him. He wants to reveal Himself to you. So you just need to call out and say, Lord, save me and help me. How about if I lead you in a prayer? And you could pray this prayer after me. You can pray it out loud if you like. You can pray it quietly in your heart. But direct this prayer toward God, and you could pray it after me right now. You ready? Pray this after me. Lord Jesus, I know that I'm a sinner, but I know that You're the Savior, and I want a relationship with You. So as Your word says, I'm calling on the name of the Lord. I'm asking You to save me from my sin. And I'm asking that we begin a new relationship today. Thank You for loving me and sending Your Son Jesus to die on the cross for my sin and then raising Him from the dead. I now put my faith and trust in Jesus Christ. And I ask this in Jesus' name. Amen.
0: Amen. 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And in it, you point out how the Bible gives us a biblical worldview.
1: Yeah.
0: What does that actually look like in everyday life?
1: Yeah, well, a biblical worldview is learning to think biblically, not emotionally. And, you know, every day we are bombarded with all kinds of information. It starts with your phone scrolling through X or other social media platforms. You're absorbing information, a lot of it not helpful, some of it even potentially hurtful. Then there's the television. Then there's just a stream of things that you hear and are exposed to each and every day. So Romans 12 sums it up as follows. It says, Paul speaking, I urge you therefore, brothers, to present yourselves to God as a living sacrifice, holy and acceptable. Don't be conformed to this world, but be transformed by the renewing of your mind, that you might know what is the good and perfect will of God. So two things Paul tells us is, well, three really. First, present yourself to God. Present your mind to God, present your life to God, present your day to God. Number two, don't be conformed to this world's way of thinking. As one translation puts it, don't let this world squeeze you into its mold. What should I do instead? Be transformed by your study of the Word of God. Don't be conformed to this world. Be transformed by the renewing of your mind. How do you renew your mind? Fill it with the Bible. That's the best thing you can do. So I talk about this and a whole lot more in a new book that I've written titled, What Every Growing Christian Needs to Know. Let me help you get your mind set on the right track so you can learn to think and then act biblically. The title of the book I want to send you is What Every Growing Christian Needs to Know.
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0: Calvary Chapel Christian School, the faculty brings their faith and experience to the classrooms. School Vice Principal Pastor Anthony Bonilla comes from a background of 8 years in the U.S. Air Force, 17 years as a Honolulu police officer, 10 years as a full-time pastor, and a proud parent of 3 CCCS graduates.
1: Aloha kako. I'm Pastor Anthony, Vice Principal of Calvary Chapel Christian School. 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
0: Call CCCS 524-0846 or visit cccsofhonolulu.org and get your child's education headed in the right direction.
2: This is John MacArthur welcoming you to Portraits of Grace. You can learn much about a person's character by listening to what he says. In the same way, others can learn much about you. That's because the tongue is a window to the heart. James said, "The mouth speaks out of that which fills the heart." Corrupt speech betrays an unregenerate heart. Righteous speech demonstrates a transformed and righteous heart. What do your words reveal about your heart? Remember Paul's admonition, "Let no unwholesome word proceed from your mouth, but only such a word as is good for edification according to the need of the moment, that it may give grace to those who hear." Make that your goal each day so that you can know the blessing and grace of a disciplined speech and so can others. This is John MacArthur, hoping you'll join me again for Portraits of Grace.

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1: 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Our teacher here on Straight From the Heart is Senior Pastor Joe Foch. On today's broadcast, we'll join Pastor Joe as he begins a verse-by-verse study through the book of Ruth. Before we finish, I'll give you some additional information so you can contact us with any questions or comments. But first, open your Bible to Ruth chapter 1, and let's join Pastor Joe as he begins.
2: Ruth, the book of Ruth. Ruth building a bridge between the book of Judges. And there was no king in Israel, it says, and every man was doing what was right in his own eyes. And the throne of David, the monarchy being established. There is a dispute about where exactly, when exactly this took place. It says, now, it came to pass in the days when the judges rule, literally judged, when the judges were judging. Many scholars place the scene here in the book of Ruth before Deborah and Barak, very early in the book of Judges. The Midrash, and I find it hard to believe, but the Midrash in Jewish history says that Ruth was the daughter of Eglon, if you remember Ehud and Eglon early in the book of Judges, but we have no biblical basis for that. Josephus said that Eli was serving at the tabernacle when these things took place, which still could be fairly early in the book of Judges, certainly during the ministry of Samson, while Samuel was there at the tabernacle. The point is, we've come through this book of Judges. Those were very difficult and dark days in the history of the nation. There was no king, there was no leadership that was fitting and apropos for God's people and all of the potential that they had for the potential of the nation. Every man was doing what was right in his own eyes, and we know that was wickedness, it says, in the eyes of the Lord, even though it was right in their eyes. And in the middle of all of that, there is this great story of love and redemption unfolding, unseen in many ways, in the background, happening in Bethlehem and then over in the area of Moab, a handful of people involved in the process, and yet it would be the lineage to David, the king. This woman, Ruth, would be mentioned in Matthew chapter 1 in the genealogy, where you have Tamar and Rahab and Ruth and Bathsheba, all Gentile women, none of them with good reputations, there in the lineage of Emmanuel, God with us, the Messiah, Jesus Christ, the one who came to walk among us. His great, great, great, great, great, great, great, great, great, great, great, great, great, great grandma was Ruth, a Moabitess, not an Israelite woman. Two books in the Bible named after women. One is the book of Ruth, and the other is the book of Esther. They sit in an interesting contrast in that Ruth was a Gentile woman who marries a Jewish man, a kinsman redeemer, Boaz, and becomes the great-grandmother of David, the king of Israel. Esther, in contrast, is a Jewish woman who ends up marrying a Gentile king and through her ministry preserves the nation of Israel in Persia. Interesting. But this is a time, much like our time, that we can look around and the greater picture, the much larger picture that we're all exposed to can be discouraging in some ways. We can look at what's going on around us in the world. We can look at what's going on around us in our nation, morally, ethically, politically. We can look and wonder, where are we going, what's happening, and be assured that at the same time, The plan of redemption is unfolding around us right now. Everything we see in this nation, everything we see happening in the world is relative to the plan of redemption. Again, you know, the very hard thing for you and I, and we talked about this lately, is, you know, our calling now is to save Americans, not America. And that's hard for us. It's about the kingdom of God, not about Washington. It's not about Moscow. It's about Jerusalem. It's about the Messiah coming and straightening out this world and setting up his kingdom. And we need to be praying in that direction. And this plan of redemption that was unfolding at this point is still unfolding around us right now. Ruth, a Gentile woman, remarkable the way she has lauded this book is placed in front of us, particularly with Jewish prejudice in this ancient time against Moabites and Ammonites and so forth. This book, instead of discouraging Gentiles to come to the God of Abraham, Isaac, and Jacob, is an invitation for them to come. It places a remarkable, remarkable picture in front of us. In fact, in Deuteronomy chapter 23, it tells us that no Moabite or Ammonite was allowed to enter into the congregation of the Lord until the 10th generation. They had to be in Israel 10 generations before they could worship. And yet we will find three generations after this, David the king, who goes in himself and takes hold of the horns of the altar at one point in time. It is a remarkable story of God's love, of God's redemption. That is the theme. 17 times in 85 verses, and that's what the book has, at least in our English translation, 85 verses, 17 times we hear Jehovah, 3 times we hear Elohim, 2 we hear El Shaddai. We hear Redeemer, redeemed, Kinsman Redeemer, redemption 20 times. So in 85 verses, we have redemption over 20 times, and we have the name of the Lord over 20 times. The idea is, the theme of this book is that the Lord is working redemption as he is today. You and I, we have to be optimists, you know, as we look at the world around us today because of who we believe in and because of what our expectation is. And this book introduces us in a wonderful way to God's thread of redemption, weaving its way through the history of earth. Here, it says, "Now it came to pass in the days when the judges ruled that there was a famine in the land, and a certain man of Bethlehem, Judah, went to sojourn in the country of Moab, he and his wife and his 2 sons." There was a famine in the land. That was because they had turned to idolatry. Some were worshiping Baal. Some were worshiping pagan gods. And God had told them in Deuteronomy, look, if you worship me and you stand before me, the heavens will give their rain and the earth will be watered. You're not dependent upon the Nile River like you were when you were in Egypt. You're dependent upon the rain of heaven, and I'll give the former and latter rain. But if you turn away and you worship other gods, the heavens will become like brass. And here's the interesting picture of a man from Bethlehem, which means house of bread, Beth house, Lechem, bread, the house of bread. Him and his family are facing a famine. And much like Abraham, they want to head out of town. Now, the famine is there as the chastening hand of God. Here is the misconception right from the beginning that is corrected by the end of the chapter. What Elimelech and his wife Naomi, their perspective is, we're going to lose everything. We're going to lose everything. There's a famine. We've got to try to circumvent the problem and get somewhere where we can survive, or we're going to have nothing. Wrong perspective. We're going to see by the end of the chapter. Got everything in the wrong perspective there. So it says that they head to the land of Moab to sojourn, not to settle down, not to live, to sojourn. They're making an exception in their mind. Well, we're not going to stay there. We're just going to be there for a while. They're going to sojourn in the country of Moab, he and his wife and his two sons. Look, completely focused in on temporal things. Moab, the Lord says in Psalm 108, verse 9, is my washpot. It's my garbage pail. They're leaving the house of bread to go to the garbage pail. That doesn't make any sense, does it? Instead of trusting the Lord who was governing over his own people, yes, he's chastening them, but they're on their way now to Moab. Now, it's just 60 miles, by the way, from Bethlehem to Moab. It's no short journey. It introduces some of our characters in verse 2. The name of the man was Elimelech. It makes me want to sing a song. Elimelech, Elimelech. His name was Elimelech, which means my God is king. He should have stayed where his God was king. The name of his wife is Naomi, which means pleasant. The name of his two sons, and I'm assuming they were born during the famine, because the first one, his name is Mahlon, which means sickly. What do you have to do to name a kid that? It will tell us in chapter 4, verse 10, that he is the one of the two sons that marries Ruth. Mahlon means sickly, and Chilion means pining or wearing away. I like to call them sick and tired. And I think, you know, that's what happened is Elimelech and Naomi got sick and tired of what was going on in Bethlehem, and they headed out. Not the decision they should have made. They were Ephrathites, which tells us that their family was from the area. It adds an aristocracy. The Holy Spirit's telling us something very significant there, is that they're a family that are known in Ephrathah. Again, the place of bread, that they're known there. They're Ephrathites of Bethlehem, Judah, and they came into the country of Moab, and they continued there. Now, and it just tells us this now. And Elimelech, Naomi's husband, died. And she was left with sick and tired. He just dies. And the title, My God is King, always dies when it's in territory it shouldn't be in. We can easily say that. Jesus is my Lord. But if we're somewhere we shouldn't be, and we're sojourning there, and we're settling down there, that always seems to die. Elimelech, he died. She was left with her two sons. And they, the two sons, took them wives of the women of Moab. The name of the one was Orpah, and I'm going to say Oprah somewhere through the study because I just see it when I look at it. I'm concentrating. Her name was Orpah, and the name of the other was Ruth, and they dwelt there about 10 years, both Moabite names. Orpah, some translators say it means neck, and has the idea sometimes of being stiff neck. Some say it means fawn, but the idea is a very obvious part of the fawn, the neck. Ruth seems to indicate beauty. The two sons, Chilion married fawn, and Mahlon married Ruth, beauty. Not forbidden. Look, it's interesting to go through and have right away people say that it was forbidden. They should have done that. It's not forbidden. In Deuteronomy chapter 7, it names the seven Canaanite tribes inside the land. They were forbidden to marry any of them. There is no exact or strict prohibition from marrying a Moabite or an Ammonite. They're from Lot. It's the same family. It did say that if they married a Moabite or an Ammonite, Deuteronomy 23:3, that they couldn't enter into the congregation of the Lord till the 10th generation, but there was no strict prohibition. The prohibition should have been, of course, you know, the father is gone at this point in time. Whatever his influence would have been in the lives of the sons. And it's hard because it seems he's compromised to some degree to leave the land for material gain, that he's left the land. The hard thing is marrying an unbeliever. We're more specifically instructed in the New Testament in 2 Corinthians chapter 6 that light and darkness have nothing in common, that Belial and Christ have nothing in common, that, you know, what things could we possibly have in common, that marrying an unbeliever pulls us in a direction that we should never go in. Now, that's vastly different than being married and getting saved. Then you have one saved partner, sometimes one unbelieving partner, and we trust that God's at work, and we're going to see great things sometimes happen in that situation. But certainly the concern here would have been, I'm sure, on the part of Naomi, you know, here are my sons, my husband's gone, marrying these unbelieving women from Moab. And Mahlon, they married two girls. They're there 10 years, it says. Mahlon and Chilion died. Also, both of them, and the woman was left of her two sons and her husband. Now, no grandkids are indicated here. There's no social security system. There's no welfare system. Now we have Naomi without husbands, without sons, without any provision. The Talmud says that the death of Mahlon and Chilion was for their disobedience, marrying Moabite women. I don't know about that, but they had a 10-year period to turn their hearts back towards home and to get out of there, and it seems that they persisted and persisted and persisted in an area they shouldn't have been in. Nonetheless, whatever the Lord is doing here, they're gone now, and now you have Naomi left with Ruth and Oprah, okay, and Orpah, just the three of them left. She, verse 6, Naomi, arose with her daughter-in-laws that she might return from the country of Moab, for she had heard in the country of Moab, news had gotten to her, how that the Lord, Jehovah, had visited his people in giving them bread. She hears there's bread in the house of bread. Once again, the famine is over. God is being gracious, and she's realizing that. And in some ways, she's taking more of a stand than Elimelech, her husband, did. Interesting. So she's determined as she hears. She's looking around. She knows that she needs to get home. She knows it in her heart. And she stands up, and she's determined now. She knows that Jehovah, that's our word there, the Lord, the covenant-keeping God, has visited his people in a positive way, and now there's bread. Wherefore she went forth out of the place where she was, and her two daughters-in-law with her, and they went on away to return to the land of Judah. Now, we don't know if Naomi's just thinking, you know what, they're going to accompany me to the Jordan River. They're going along with me, you know, to comfort me and so forth. But you have to understand that their hearts are knit together, you know. All three of them are widows, and there's something in that. There is a bond, no doubt, that is formed between them. They all know the pain of losing their husbands. And Naomi, to a greater degree, she's lost her husband and her sons. And no doubt they have watched her, particularly Ruth. And instead of being bitter at her God, she's determined, she hears there's bread again in Bethlehem, she's determined to go back where she believes that she belongs, where God is visiting his people. And you can say all kinds of things about your faith, but you know, when those circumstances come and life is falling apart and the circumstances don't seem to be speaking about God's love at all, and at that point to hear someone speak about their God as unchanging, as reliable, as gracious, as no doubt they heard her putting her hope in Jehovah, no doubt there's something wonderful happening between them. You know, you and I can talk to, you know, when you lose someone, it does something in you. Yeah. And many of you know that, what that does in your heart. Again, I will always remember a particular day that I was ministering to one of the women in our church had lost her husband. He had gotten cancer. His attitude was, yeah, you go to that church, all those weirdos up there. I was born Catholic, I'll die Catholic. I'm not going to go there. So, well, as he got cancer and wore out, folks from our church changed the screens. They brought meals. They made sure the antifreeze in the car was okay. And slowly but surely, he said, you know, when I get out of this bed, I'm going to that church. He said, I want to see who these people are because they're acting like Christians ought to act. And before he passed, he got saved. That doesn't take the pain away of the loss, you know. And I was there in her living room talking to her. And as I was talking to her, one of our other widows who had just lost her husband several months before that came in. And I thought I was doing a pretty good job. But when she came in, they both froze and they just looked at each other. There were no words said. The tears just started to flow in both of their eyes. And the one that just came in put her arms around the other one and said, I know, I know, I know. That's all she did. She did so much better than me. And there's something there in that, you know, 2 Corinthians chapter 1. We should be, all of us, involved in that ministry, the God of all comfort, the Father of all mercies, who comforts us in our affliction, that we might be able to comfort others in their affliction with the same comfort we were comforted with. So if you are an ex-druggie and the Lord has saved you and changed your life, there is no one better to minister to someone in that lifestyle. If you are an ex-alcoholic, there isn't anyone better to minister to someone struggling than that. If you've lost someone close, there isn't, you know, you're just equipped in a particular way to do something there. You've been in the mission field. You're just equipped to talk to someone who's also been in the mission field and struggle. All of these things so important. And in this scene, you have these three widows together. How long they were together, we're not told, but their hearts are knit together in great emotional ways here at this point in time. So they look like all three of them are heading. I'm sure that Naomi thinks they're being kind to me. They're just going to walk me part of the way to the border of the land, the Jordan River. And Naomi said unto her two daughters-in-law, go, return each to her mother's house, and notice the Lord, Jehovah, she's asking God to bless them, deal kindly with you, as you have dealt with the dead and with me. You've been so gracious to me in the loss of my husband, now in the loss of my sons. She's saying, you're young. Go back to the homes of your parents. Possibly you will be able to remarry. The Lord, Jehovah, grant you that you may find rest. And there's a key here. It isn't the word rest that we normally would think of. This is a word, menacha, and it means shelter, asylum. It specifically talks about being under the rest of a husband's covering. It isn't just resting in the sense we would think about it. It's finding shelter. It's finding asylum under the roof of a husband. Because in this culture, without a husband, a woman, a single woman, was fair game. All kinds of trouble. And she's thinking, if you go to Judah with me, you're Moabites, you're never going to find a husband. They're going to look down on you. I know what's going to happen. You need to do this now. Go back to your parents' homes. Don't go with me. And perhaps the Lord will bless you. He'll be gracious to you. And you will find rest. You'll find shelter. You'll find a husband, each of you, in the house of her husband.
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2: Our word for today comes from Psalm 51, where David confesses his sin with Bathsheba before God. Against you only have I sinned and done this evil in your sight, that you may be found just when you speak and blameless when you judge. In his confession, David articulates a very important truth. While our sin affects others, it is ultimately against God, because every sin is ultimately rebellion against his authority. Our legal system once reflected this biblical understanding. In early America, when a person was charged with a crime, the offense was understood not only as a violation against the victim and the peace and dignity of the state, but also a violation of the peace of God, the moral order established by him. Until we recognize that sin is first and foremost against God, we will never fully understand either the seriousness of our sin or our need for his forgiveness.
3: While I'm not opposed to kids having supervised internet access, I'm amazed at the number of children who will join a virtual community and then be so careless in the way they handle themselves once they've become a part of it. I'm Jim Burns from Homeward. I doubt that you have ever encouraged your children to share personal vital information about themselves with strangers. And yet, according to a recent survey, 67% of the teens who were asked said they often give at least their first name, email, instant messenger name, or a link to a personal homepage to anyone who requests it from them online. Well, more than 50% of these same kids provide the city and the state they live in. Now imagine how quickly a predator with a search engine could find your home based on having that information provided to him so easily. Internet safety should not be taken lightly. Get a web filter. 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
6: 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The game's biggest issue, though, is out of its control. It demands verbal communication, and that communication can get profane or inappropriate. 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Mecha Chameleon has its charms, but parents who let their younger kids into this world may find it's not so charming at all. 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I'm Paul Acey for Plugged In by Focus on the Family.
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9: This week on TechWise, we're discussing a digital detox, which is designed for families to do together. If you have older children still living in the home who've grown up with technology, you'll probably have a tough time convincing them to detox. Video gaming, social media, binging on YouTube and Netflix, and pornography in some form are so woven into their lifestyle, they'll think you've gone mad for even suggesting there might be a problem. There are a couple of options here. One, it could be that you have addicted older children but still have a firm grip on your house, your rules. Here, you can lovingly but firmly insist they go through the detox and maintenance journey. Although you'll still have a challenge on your hands, God will honor the consistent Christian discipline you've sought to maintain all these years. Or two, if your parenting style has differed significantly from the one I just described, and I am not judging you if it is, my book intends to help you. I suggest you and your spouse pray and then educate your children using my book Digital Rehab as your guide. I'll have more information to come. In the meantime, I encourage you to check out my book, Digital Rehab, Learning to Live Again in the Real World, at bradhuddleston.com.
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2: I want you to notice the pattern. The generation is willing to throw away the substance that they have in the existence of the Messiah for a sign that they will never get that shows that the Messiah they're throwing away is the true and living Messiah that they've always been looking for. You want to know why Jesus said this generation will get no such sign? He says it because he's there. He's in front of them. If he chooses to give into the lie that they are seeking to continue to propagate, then in essence, he feeds also into the lie that says,

0: set aside the next 30 minutes for a time in the Word with Pastor James Cadiz here on Light on the Hill. We're going through Mark's Gospel one verse at a time and are back in chapter 8 today. In verses 8 through 21, Jesus is approached by the Pharisees who go on to ask him for a sign from heaven. They made a terrible mistake in doing so, but it's something we can learn from if we're willing. Let's see how Jesus responds.
1: All right. I absolutely love how the Gospels were written on a bunch of levels. And I've talked a little bit about this. And actually, in recent studies that I've done, I did a few with the women where I dug a little bit deeper and got into some of the more extensive reasoning behind the mindset of these Gospels and how they were written and how that all plays perfectly into the mind of Christ and the way Christ did things. But one of the things that I think is really awesome is you can see a pattern in the way so many of these people wrote these books of the Bible, and you can see some serious commonalities that exist in all of them. They all have very strong common threads, and of course I believe it's because it's the same author, it's the one who inspired them all, who kind of created these common threads. But it is interesting because when you go into the Gospels especially, and you begin to read one story in one area, and then you read sort of what happens after that story, you begin to see principles build on other principles. Or in some cases, what you'll end up seeing is you will see certain lessons being emphasized through maybe what happens in the moment after it takes place. And when you look at the feeding of the 4,000, there were some pretty spectacular lessons that we learn from the feeding of the 4,000. Perhaps one of the most remarkable centers around what is blatantly obvious, and that is God can do anything with anybody anytime he wants for any purpose, and God never fails, right? He never gets things wrong. God can take a little and he can turn it into a lot, and that's a very obvious lesson that we gain from going over the story of the 4,000 that were fed. But perhaps the one that might not be so obvious is the one that we spent an exorbitant amount of time discussing last week, and that's the fact that God designed us to live in such a way that we spend time, if we walk with him the way he designed for us to walk with him, that we spend time focusing on the resources and the assets he has given us rather than focus on what we don't have. In other words, God says, I put something in your hand, and your obligation that I have placed in front of you is that you will take what you perceive as being the little that you have and focus on that rather than focusing on what you don't have. And if you will learn to take the little that God puts in your hand and be faithful with the little that he's put in your hand, he will do the work of multiplying it. He will do the work of taking it and doing something with it that you never thought could ever be done. And I think that this is such an incredibly important principle for us all, because I think that the enemy is doing an extensive work in trying to deceive us into thinking that we have to start with a massive foundation as opposed to the very little that we have in moving forward. And I see this happening all the time. By the way, I can give you one prime example of this that exists, especially amongst the younger culture of people. They come to me all the time and they say, hey, James, I noticed that you have a big following online, and I want to do something like that. Like, I want to start making videos, and I want to make a big impact, and I want people to follow me. I said, okay, well, what do you need me for? Well, I was just hoping that maybe you could introduce me to somebody, or I was just maybe hoping that you can, you know, help me do this or help me do that. And I tell them the same thing every single time. You have a mouth. You have a camera in your phone. You have a makeshift stand that you can make. Open your mouth and do something. Hit the record button, do something, and put it out. And let's just see what happens. And every single time I go back to them a few days later, or a month later, or a few months later, I say, where is the thing that I asked you to do? Where are the videos that I asked you to start making? Where is the work you wanted to put in? And they tell me this every single time. Well, you know, I didn't have the right lights for the room that I was in, or I didn't really have the right people to get behind me on this, or I haven't met the right person, or I don't have this, or I'm waiting on this, or this hasn't happened yet. And every single time I try to reiterate to them, forget all that nonsense. All that nonsense is going to get in the way of what you are called to do. And if you are called by God to do this thing, then go do this thing. Do it in front of an audience of zero if you have to. Just do it. Do the work. had one person who hammered me again and again and again. You just need to introduce me to somebody. You need to introduce me to somebody. You need to introduce me to somebody. You need to introduce me to somebody. I pulled them aside and I said, there's a whole bunch of reasons why I won't introduce you to somebody. Do you want to know the main reason, like the absolute main reason? Okay, what is it? Let me make it about myself. I don't want to be embarrassed. I don't want to put you in front of somebody and ruin the reputation that they worked very, very hard for because you, on my name, chose to step into something that you were never ready for. What do you mean? What kind of a statement is that? Blah, blah, blah, blah, blah. Stop. Here it is. Ready? Let's do some role playing. Shall we do some role playing? Let's pretend I'm the guy you want me to introduce you to. Can we just do that? Because I know the guy. I know how he acts. I know how he thinks. I know how he walks. I know how he talks. Let's just do some role playing. Okay, okay. Hey, what's your name, kid? Yeah, Pastor James tells me you got some talent. You're a pretty good guy. Where's your work? Show me the work you've done. Let me see some of the videos. Oh, well, I kind of don't have any videos. James, I thought you said he was talented. I thought you said he would... Why are you wasting my time? That's how it's going to go, right? Why? I've learned this. The closer you get to God and the more successful you become at allowing God to do the work that he wants to do and the more lives you begin to change as a result of your obedience, you begin to recognize something very important, and that is this. You don't waste your time figuring out on what you don't have or focusing on

understand that navigating through the natural becomes easy. Doing what you do in this realm, the physical realm, becomes easy if you learn to understand what you're dealing with in the realm you can't see. And that's exactly what we're dealing with here. So Jesus just finishes feeding the 4,000. Very interesting moment. Pretty powerful. We'll jump into verse 10 to establish some context here. It says, "And straightway he entered into a ship with his disciples and came into the parts of Dalmatia." Okay. Verse 11, I'll just step into this. I'm not going to step into the trap of getting into the location issue, because once we start fiddling with the Galilee stuff and some of the nuances there, we'll waste a bunch of time. We're not wasting time, but I want to focus on a bigger issue here, so we'll dig into that, okay? All right, verse 11, "And the Pharisees came forth and began to question with him, seeking of him a sign from heaven, tempting him." Now, this is interesting. The Pharisees are asking him to put on a dog and pony show that would show everybody evidence of the fact that he is God. Now, there's a broken mindset here, and I think you guys already see it. You probably can see through it. You can already understand it. And that is the fact that when you seek to ask for a sign concerning the existence of something that's already before you or something that you already have, you are acting foolishly. Make sense? Think of it like this. It would be like you saying, "God, please help me to get $100. And you finish praying, and all of a sudden, there's $100 right in front of you. You pick it up. And then you say, "Well, Lord, I need a sign that this $100 was you." Really? It's in your hand. You need a sign for something that's already in your hand? You need a sign for something that's already obvious? You've already watched all of these things happen. What in the world are you talking about? This is about to be a significant confrontation that Jesus is going to bring forth. And what he says is going to be so significantly important that if you miss it, you will miss something very valuable in your own walk. If you miss the significance of this statement, you will miss something that is pertinent in order for your walk to be able to run viably well in a way where you begin to see miraculous works at the hand of God moving. Look at Jesus's answer. "And he sighed deeply in his spirit." Okay? So this isn't Jesus getting angry. This isn't Jesus getting, just weirdly emotional, like, "Ah, I can't believe they did this to me." Ah, no, this is Jesus almost exhausted in a way, almost weary, because the principle is obvious. What is in front of them could not be more obvious. It's right there. Look what he says. "Why doth this generation seek after a sign? Verily I say unto you, there shall no sign be given unto this generation." And he left them, and entering into the ship, again he departed to the other side. Okay, let's just stop for 1 second and talk about this, because there's a couple of natural questions that go through my head with respect to the dialogue, okay? The dialogue that we see here is interesting in that we see the Pharisees going to Jesus and asking for a sign. It's the Pharisees going to Jesus. When Jesus responds after sighing, he doesn't address the Pharisees, he addresses the generation. Now, in my mind, I think, what happened? Where's the disconnect? How does it go from the Pharisees that he's talking about to the generation? What happens there? There's a bunch of things we can learn from this. First and foremost, the generation that Jesus is talking about is cultivated by the spiritual leaders of that generation. The Pharisees ask a question. The imposition of their question in and of itself is evidence of the condition of the generation. The Pharisees are looking for some kind of a spectacular sign that something is as it is, because they have cultivated a society and a culture that will not accept anything verbatim outside of their words unless there is a sign that would show that it is superseding. In other words, what's happened is they have gone so deeply into deceiving the generation that's in front of them that the only thing that could jar the generation awake to see

0: anything valid is happening would be something so out of the norm that it might cause them to break away from the brainwashing that they've experienced. In other words, they have become so focused on what does not exist. They have become so focused on the abstract that their sense of reality is completely warped. Sound familiar to any generation you've ever heard from? We've gotten to the point, and this is a tactic that the enemy loves to deploy. It's one that's a very common tactic, and he's very good at it. And it's this: we love to deploy the type of mechanism that is not utilized in a way that runs with anything parallel to what's practical in this world. Everything that we place value on, at least in this generation, is something that is contrary to that which is intrinsic. Okay? In other words, we value things that truly don't have any value at any level while throwing away the things that are the most valuable. That's a condition that's created in society. That's something that has been done to a society to train that society to think a different way, so that they can throw away the things that they recognize or maybe even discern as being valuable. Why? Because the more a society holds fast to the things that have intrinsic value based on God's definition, the closer to God they become. And the closer to God they become, the more aware of the things of God they become. And the more aware of the things of God they become, the better they become at living according to God's way. And the better they become at living according to God's way, the more fulfilled they experience in their life, and the more fulfillment they experience in their life, the more they begin to see the clear path to the God that created them and gave themselves for them. It's a tactic of the enemy. The enemy wants you to focus on something that has no substance so that you will purposefully and willfully ignore and, dare I say, throw away the things that do have substance. Guys, we're seeing it again and again and again and again, and it is getting uglier at every level beyond what anybody can possibly imagine. If you want tangible evidence of something like this, look at what we call reproductive health. Look at how we treat babies. Look at how we treat the elderly. They are perhaps the most valuable in our society. And if we render unto them the kind of value and treat them as such the way God designed for us to treat them, then we would find a certain level of fulfillment that cannot be described to the crowd of people who are trying to find fulfillment by destroying the things that are valuable. I want you to notice the pattern. The generation is willing to throw away the substance that they have in the existence of the Messiah for a sign that they will never get, that shows that the Messiah they're throwing away is the true and living Messiah that they've always been looking for. You want to know why Jesus said this generation will get no such sign? He says it because he's there. He's in front of them. If he chooses to give into the lie that they are seeking to continue to propagate, then in essence, he feeds also into the lie that says what you don't have is more valuable than what you do. That's what we're seeing here. Now, if you don't believe me and you think that this is some sort of an abstract thought that I'm having and you sort of leave it alone and put it away, forget the fact that the disciples did not focus on the two fish or the few fish and the seven loaves. They focused on the fact that they didn't have enough food to feed the men. And Jesus said, "What do you have?" And they told him what he had, what they had. And he asked them to give it to him. And he took what they did have and he turned it into what the disciples perceived they didn't have. If they didn't start with the loaves and the fishes that they were discounting, they wouldn't have had any food to give to the people. So forget that evidence. Let's not even talk about that. Forget the fact that Jesus here is continuing to say, "I am the one that's in front of you. I'm the one you need to be focusing on." Let's just say none of those things matter to you, and what I'm saying is an abstract thought that came out of nowhere. Jesus is going to bring it right back to the lesson of the fishes and the loaves. Because look what it says. He left back. He goes to the other side. Verse 14. "Now the disciples had forgotten to take bread. Neither had they in the ship with them more than one loaf." So the bread was left behind, basically. Okay? "He charged them, saying, 'Take heed, beware of the leaven of the Pharisees and of the leaven of Herod.' And they reasoned among themselves, saying, It is because we have no bread. Okay, let's go over the facts. Shall we just do that? Because it's very important, okay? The disciples forgot to equip themselves with the bread that they needed to keep them through the journey. Anytime you go anywhere, you have to have food with you to be able to be sustained in order to be able to survive when you go on these trips. This wasn't like the way that we live today. You don't have food with you, no big deal. You could sit in a parking lot and have it delivered to you by going on an app and asking them to bring it to you, okay? It's not the world in which we live. The world in which we live today is nothing like that existed during the time of Christ. If they wanted to have food when they traveled, they had to bring it with them. They had to prepare to be able to have it. If they forgot, it could be deadly. It could be something that was very, very bad. The disciples were busy, okay? I get it. They had a lot going on, folks. They're serving the creator of the universe. There's a lot going on, lots of people, lots of pressing issues. They're in a rush. They get on the boat. They forget to make preparations and bring bread with them. Somehow, some way, there's a little bit of bread amongst them. Probably some guy took a loaf with them, whatever. We don't know. But Jesus, after having just dealt with the Pharisees and telling them, I'm not going to give this generation any signs, chooses to take a moment and to minister to his disciples, saying, beware of what? Beware of the leaven of the Pharisees and of Herod. That's a pretty powerful statement, by the way. Take heed, beware. What does that mean? The leaven of the Pharisees, the leaven of Herod. Well, the first thing that happens is automatically the place that the disciples gravitate to is Jesus is making a very spiritual symbol because we forgot to take the bread, right? But what they didn't realize is that Jesus just finished rebuking the Pharisees, and they should know about the connection of Herod because Jesus was with them when they had a confrontation with Herod or were talking about Herod. And what's the one thing that Herod and the Pharisees had in common? They were constantly asking Jesus for a sign. They wanted Jesus to put on a show. They wanted a sign. They failed to embrace and acknowledge what was before them, and instead, they wanted something that was going to end up becoming worthless, vain. Give me the fleeting, momentary entertainment that I want instead of embracing the creator of the universe. They had an incredible opportunity in front of them, and instead of taking advantage of the incredible opportunity put in front of them, what they chose to do was use him in perhaps one of the most nominal ways possible and give them some kind of an appeasing or entertaining sign that would only last for moments. Think about that, right? I mean, you think about the possibility of how all of that works and what that all means. When you're given the opportunity of a lifetime, why in the world would you want to throw it away just so you could be entertained for 10 minutes? Does it make sense? Jesus sees this quality within the Pharisees. He sees this quality within Herod, aka the generation that he's talking about. They all have this in common. They're sign seekers. And Jesus tells his Pharisees, beware, beware of the decay that this will bring. Beware of the destruction. Beware of the sin that will decay the society that you find in the Pharisees and in Herod. The ones who will so desperately seek to sensationalize the very things that they don't have, that they will do it at the expense of what is in essence intrinsically valuable. They'll throw away the precious gift and tool that's in their hand so that they can experience some momentary fleeting thing that they've never had or have never seen or won't see. That's what he's telling the disciples. He's saying, don't be sensationalists. Don't be the type of people that are seeking a thrill when you have what you need to do what you're going to do.
1: 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What you just heard is one part of a study in Mark's Gospel from Pastor James Cadiz. 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Pastor James, you did a good job helping us understand the big mistake the Pharisees made in seeking a sign. Sign seekers and sensationalists are still around today. I'm sure you've heard this before. If God would only show me a sign from heaven to prove himself, then I'd believe. How would you reply to a statement like that?
0: Almost always, I would point out the fact that they're absolute fools in the imposition of the question. Not that I want to embarrass anybody or humiliate them or belittle them for making such a statement, but they have to understand that the very nature that they stand in the midst of
2: is some of the most remarkable evidence of the existence of God Almighty. The fact that we are here and standing in the midst of incredible ecosystem is not something that was done on accident. If I went to you and I told you that my Apple Watch evolved on my arm, you would call that as obscene. You would say that's absolutely ridiculous. Why? Because you see the design elements in the watch and you are convinced that somebody created it. Yet, when you have a watch like that that has some complicated circuitry in it, thinking that it was created and built and manufactured and designed by somebody, yet you have a hard time imagining that the more complicated set of circuits and perhaps the more sophisticated construct, which is the wrist that it sits on, had to evolve, it's obscene. The reality of it is, it's people who don't want to believe that God exists because they would rather live the sinful lifestyle that they live. It's that simple.
1: Well said. Thanks, Pastor James. Not long ago, Pastor James released his new book on the first half of Revelation. It's entitled The Last Book. 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A city that is set on a hill cannot be hidden. 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

0: This Wednesday at Calvary Chapel Honolulu, it's movie night with the 2026 film release, A Great Awakening. With the colonies on the brink of collapse, the Reverend George Whitfield sparks the first Great Awakening, uniting an entire generation with his thundering proclamation of liberty in Christ.
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0: 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A Great Awakening, 6 p.m. Wednesday, August 12th. 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
2: Excuse me, ma'am.
3: Oh, hi.
2: Quick question for you. We're just asking people, do you think you're going to heaven when you die?
3: 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I think I'll be fine. I'm a pretty good person.
4: That may be true, but is it enough? Billy Graham.
5: It is noble to be upright if you can. It is admirable to be honest, kind, and compassionate. It would seem that these characteristics would be sufficient to save your soul. But the Bible says, though it seems right, it is wrong.
4: So what is right?
5: The Bible says, for by grace are ye saved, through faith, and that not of yourselves. It is the gift of God, lest any man should boast. It is not of works. You cannot work your way to heaven. You cannot pay your way to heaven. It comes about through faith in Jesus Christ, who died on the cross.
4: Want to find out more about faith in Jesus Christ? 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It's from the Billy Graham Evangelistic Association.

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3: Verse 16, Paul said, above all, taking the shield of faith, above all, with which you may be able to quench all the fiery darts of the wicked one. Why is it above all? Because faith can move the highest mountain, Jesus said. Faith can cast it into the sea. That's a song I used to sing, Faith Lopez, all the time. Faith can move the highest mountain, didn't I? Yeah, I did. What an awesome name for somebody, Faith. God's faith is amazing. And that's why Paul said, above all, above the rest, take the shield of faith, because without faith, it's impossible to please God. Faith is so important. Now, the Roman shield was known as the suctum. The suctum, it protected the whole body. We're not talking about that little round shield they wore on their forearm when they were fighting to, you know, try to block dagger strikes and arrows and, you know, little sword hacks. No, we're talking about a shield that was about 4.5 feet tall and about 2.5 feet wide, okay? We're talking about a large shield. And it too was made of wood, but it didn't stop there. It was covered first with a skin of linen, thick linen, and then animal hide, then bound top and bottom with iron, and then an ornamental iron figure on the front of it, imposing, intimidating, and strong. It gave the soldier confidence in the midst of the battle. A man could cover behind it, and it would absorb the enemy's spears, flaming spears and arrows. And because it was covered with the cloths and the animal skins, the arrows and spears would extinguish themselves after a while, because once it pierced the wood, it would have no oxygen to continue the fire burning. And so they would naturally just snuff out. Paul's picture here for us is that Satan launches rounds of blazing arrows, flaming spears at us. Their temptations, their strategies, their deceptions, all to inflame and destroy us. But up comes the shield of faith, our trust in God and His Word. Trust in God and trust in His Word. When we trust God, we'll obey God. When we trust His Word, we'll know which way to go and what to do, even how to respond. And so faith is so important for us in that it builds our trust. Satan's arrows, they thud harmlessly into the shields and flame out. Now, lusts in our life are easily ignited, and they are fiery arrows of sensuality, demeaning passions, and materialism, things like that. And we burn so easy after them. Our carnal rationalizations come so naturally to us. I don't know how many times I've heard men say, even a few women over the 30 plus years I've been doing counseling, they'll say, if God didn't want me to have this, then why did He give me such a desire for this thing, this person, this pleasure? You know? Men especially, men are pigs. Ladies know this about us, and it's true. Guys would come to me and tell me stuff they were thinking about all the time, and I'm like, dude, get your mind off yourself, will you? And get into the Word. Put on the shield of faith. Take it up so that you can block those thoughts, those ideas, those lusts. And put on Christ Jesus, and don't give place to the devil so easily. But they would have those kind of excuses. And then they'd say, hey, my neighbor has this. He does it. He's doing well. Well, go ahead. do well for a short time. Then comes the judgment. God's word comes to the rescue in this point. In Exodus 20:17, Moses wrote, "You shall not covet your neighbor's house, your neighbor's wife, his manservant or maidservant, his ox or donkey, or anything that belongs to your neighbor." In 1 Thessalonians 4:3 and 4, Paul said, "This is the will of God, your sanctification, which keeps you set apart, that you should abstain from sexual immorality, that each of you should know how to possess your own vessel or body in sanctification and honor." We need to learn how to possess our bodies in a way that honors God. And this goes more, far more even than sensuality. Some people struggle with food. They can't control themselves. They're always eating. They always want more and more and more. They're never satisfied. Or alcohol or drugs or other things like that that we abuse our bodies with. We need to know how to handle our bodies that way. Philippians 4:8, Paul said, "Finally, brethren, whatever things are true, noble, just, pure, lovely, of good report, if any virtue or praiseworthy, meditate on these things." So instead of looking at television or commercials or magazines or blog spaces that have these kinky ads on them and stuff, you look at the things of the Word of God and the things that exalt the Word of God, things that are true, noble. Whatever happened in the nobility? It is such a great virtue in a person's life, nobility. The ability to rise above because you know the consequences of doing less. Being just with others. Having a pure mind. Matter of fact, a lovely mind that only thinks well of others. Having a good report. Things that praise God and bless God. Any virtue, things that you know are virtuous. Meditate on these things. Extinguish the arrows of doubt is what Paul said in Philippians 4:8. Satan attacks God's existence. He comes against us with arrows of doubt against the gospel. Worldly media attacks God's truths, always questioning them. How can there be a God when there's blah, blah, blah? But the shield of faith cools them all. In Jeremiah 29:11, we know the scripture. It was a big scripture a few years ago. "For I know the thoughts that I think toward you, says the Lord." Thoughts of peace first, not of evil, to give you a future and a hope. By faith, we see the unseen. We understand that even the tragedies we suffer will be in our welfare. They'll be for us well-being. Some of the most lethal arrows come from within our own camp. Backstabbers, slanderers, arrows of rejection, criticism, hypocrisy. But the shield of faith goes up again and quenches them as well. We can believe that God is going to work in those people to do his exceedingly good pleasure in their lives, and that they won't always be the hurtful, painful people they are now. And we can forgive. We can rise above hate with love. God's word has not left us ignorant.

They bring pleasure fire to our hearts. Oh, look at that guy. He's so sweet. He's so nice. He's not like my husband. My husband's such a slob. He doesn't care about himself. He's always complaining. He doesn't like my food I make. And a list goes on and on because they see something that entices them. Men are no different. They've got a beautiful, dedicated wife. They want other, different. And it's all the same. The lies are all the same. There are also arrows of false pride, vanity, and self-love. That's the real sneaky one. In our age of narcissism, it encourages us to receive these deadly arrows. We take them willingly. James warned in James 4, 6, and 7, God resists the proud but gives grace to the humble. Therefore, submit to God, resist the devil, and he will flee from you. Now, let's think of that for a moment. Who does God resist? Prideful people. Self-righteous people. People who think they're better than others. You know? I laugh when people, you know, apologize to me. Now, Pastor Mike, I know you're not like this, but, you know, yeah, I am. I'm just like everybody, you know, that's human. I have the same weaknesses that all of us have. I'm no better than any of you, especially outside of the Spirit. You know? We're all the same, and we're all tempted, and we're all attacked by these things of pride. But he gives grace when we humble ourselves. Humility is something that we can put on. You know, I hear people oftentimes say, yeah, I'm asking God to make me more humble. Well, that's a prideful statement right there. You lose. Next. You can't ask God to make you more humble. You just be humble. You step back. You let others before you. You take the lesser seat. You encourage others to go forward. You push people forward instead of yourself. You don't take any credit when good things are said about you because you know deep inside that you didn't know that yourself. You learned it from somebody else. That's when humility graces your life. You know, don't ever lift people up on a pedestal. Just thank them for the influence in your life, but don't lift them up. Don't sit there and tell them how wonderful they are and how great they are and, oh, you know, you're so much better than me. Blah, blah, blah. You know what? That just sets them up for a fall because it starts planting seeds of conceit and deception in their own minds. You don't want to do that. Instead, just thank them and say, hey, thanks. You know, that was really neat. Praise the Lord. I'm so glad that God used you to bring me that word today. You know, when you influence people's lives like that, they'll keep coming back, and they'll keep loving you, and you'll keep seeing the joy of the Lord as your strength. I got a phone call yesterday from a young woman. Well, she was young to me. When I met her, she was in high school, and it was back in the 80s. You know, the big hair days, and she had massive, curly, long hair. Her name was Isabel. And she was on fire for God. She loved the Lord. One of the stars in the youth group. I'd point other girls to Isabel, because I know Isabel would tell them the word. She called me yesterday, and she said, I had to talk to my pastor. She lives in Texas. She's married, children, has a great life. She told me, I have to talk to my pastor. So she called me. That humbled me to think after all these years, when we're talking the 80s, it's now 2017, you know, 30 years ago, she still considers me her pastor. So I have to talk to my pastor. I said, what's going on, Isabel? Oh, just hearing your voice, you still sound the same. You mean like a little punk? No, you don't sound like a punk. And we talked about some great things that life has been for us in Christ. And it was so refreshing to hear her excitingly talk about Jesus and still talk about the scriptures like she did back in that day. And she said, Pastor,

0: Mike, I'm calling you because I have to go for surgery tomorrow. I was born with elongated intestines. My colon, the upper colon is too long and it's binding in the left side of my cavity there and it's causing all kinds of horrific pain and things. And I'm just scared. I'm just scared.
1: 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You can also hear other teachings by Pastor Mike. 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
0: And I wanted you to pray with me. Now, you know, the Spirit of God was so thick at that moment because that prayer, I was beside myself. You ever prayed like that? Where your mouth is going and the words are coming out and you're just like, whoa, you're good. No. That wasn't it. But I was just blown away because the Spirit, you know, praying in the Spirit doesn't mean you start making all kinds of weird noises and stuff like that. No. The Spirit takes control and leads you through that prayer and guides you and brings comfort and peace to those you're praying for. And, you know, I prayed for the surgery. I prayed for the surgeons. I prayed for her recovery. And when I was done, the Lord had blessed her so she was so comforted and so encouraged. She said, now I know why I had to call my pastor. Thank you. Thank you. You know, that's a privilege and an honor we have as Christians. And it's not just for people who are ordained, okay? It's for all of us. When you pray in the Spirit, when you walk in the Spirit, when the Word of God is your faith and the shield and all these things are at work in your life, you make an amazing difference. Jesus said in Matthew 5:3, blessed are the poor in spirit, for theirs is the kingdom of heaven. And in our earthly life, thousands of deadly arrows are launched at us by demons and demon-oppressed culture. But faith is the answer. In 1 John 5:4, John wrote, and this is the victory that has overcome the world, our faith. The sky rains glowing arrows, but we raise the shield, and the many arrows are caught in victory. Then there's the helmet of salvation, the Roman battle helmet, and we got to pick it up here. Paul used the helmet as a metaphor. He borrows the words of Isaiah's prophecy in Isaiah 59. In verses 17 and 18, Isaiah declared, for he, that is God, put on righteousness as a breastplate and a helmet of salvation on his head. He put on the garments of vengeance for clothing and was clad with zeal as a cloak. According to deeds, accordingly he will repay fury to his adversaries, recompense to his enemies. In Isaiah, God dons the breastplate of righteousness, the helmet of salvation, and defeats his enemies and saves his people as the glorious divine warrior that he is. Paul here changes the image a little. In Isaiah, God's helmet of salvation is what he does. In Ephesians, it's what he gives. The helmet of salvation is assurance and confidence that salvation brings. Helmets are confidence builders. Put a football helmet on an 8-year-old kid and watch out. I mean, he wants to run into everything, including your shins and knees and thighs, right? He'll run head first, boom, and he'll keep doing it, boom, until he gets knocked down a couple of times. You know, knock it off. But that's that confidence they have. They'll turn into 60-pound kamikazes, at least until they finally get knocked down a good time. A good helmet gives confidence. Worn properly, it gives amazing protection. This was especially true in warfare. The sky would rain and fill with arrows and spears, swords and battle axes that hacked and chopped. The helmet enabled a man to stand where others would run. Our helmet is God's salvation, and it is secured. It is secured by the Lord himself, placed on our heads by the nail-pierced hands of Jesus. the moment we believe, when we receive, when we're converted. The helmet ensures that whatever happens will be victorious and saved in Christ. In Ephesians 2, 8, and 9, you know the verses well if you've been a Christian for any time. For it is by grace you've been saved. This is in the perfect passive participle, meaning you have been saved, you are saved, and you will be continually saved. God's helmet instills optimism. Philippians 1, 6, being confident of this very thing, that he who began a good work in you will complete it until the day of Jesus Christ. It also instills an irrepressible hope. 1 Thessalonians 5, 8 through 10, I'll read you the New Living Translation. It says, but let us who live in the light be clear-headed, protected by the armor of faith and love, wearing as our helmet the confidence of our salvation. For God chose to save us through the Lord Jesus Christ, not to pour out his anger on us. Christ died for us so that whether we are dead or alive when he returns, we can live with him forever. This is abounding hope, salvation, and glory in Christ alone. There's no doubting our victory. This confidence is shown in battle. I will never forget, as a teenager, actually I was an adult, a little older, now that I think about it. It was June 27, 1988. Mike Tyson and Michael Spinks were talking about fighting. They were going to have a championship bout for the heavyweight title. Tyson was in his prime. I don't know if you ever seen Mike Tyson in his prime, but in spite of his girly little voice, that dude was an assassin. I mean, he was frightening. And Michael Spinks was an undersized heavyweight, lean. Think of Evander Holyfield or someone like that if you know boxing at all, only not as big and tall. Two things were plainly clear in this fight. Me, as you know, just a casual observer. First, Mike Tyson's calm attitude before the fight. He knew he was going to win, and it was going to be easy. I think Michael Spinks knew Tyson was going to win. For when they showed the locker rooms, he looked terrified. You know, he had that frightened animal look in his eyes. And second of all, the pulverizing punching power of Mike Tyson. Those two things were plainly clear. He KO'd Spinks in 91 seconds. And that was because he went easy. Salvation's helmet brings this confidence to our lives so we can fight. We're covered by it. We know we have salvation. When all else fails, we will be saved. Philippians 1:28, not in any way terrified by adversaries, which is to them a proof of perdition, but to you of salvation, and that from God. Even when we're attacked by overwhelming enemies, we still have the confidence of salvation. Are you being besieged today? Then reach for salvation's helmet. Put it on. Strap it over your ears and tighten the strap and stand tall, because God is for you and not against you. It's the Lord's helmet and nothing can harm you. You are the victor with it on. And finally, the sword of the Spirit. Look at the latter part of verse 17. He said, and the sword of the Spirit, which is the word of God. We should have done that song tonight. The word of God is. Because all of the things that it is. The sword of the Spirit. Up to now, all the recommended equipment have been defensive. But Paul now puts forth a weapon whose primary use is for offense. And pictured here is the Roman short sword. It was a deadly battle sword. It was compact in size and made the sword easy to maneuver. It was lightweight and not burdensome to swing around, to carry, compared to these other battle swords that other armies carried. It was so effective in close hand-to-hand combat. And the sword of the Spirit is that very same sword. Verse 17 tells us that this is the word of God. 2 Timothy 3:16, we know all scripture is given by inspiration of God. And when using God's word in spiritual warfare, we have the ultimate weapon for battle. Think about Jesus versus Satan. Matthew chapter 4. Out in the desert, the duel in the desert. We could promote it as a great fight today. Satan's three temptations against Jesus. The Lord parried each temptation with scripture. What is parried? Well, that's a swordsman's term. There's thrust and volley and parry, where you keep the other sword at bay. Satan came after him, man, trying to stick him, and Jesus parried him with the scripture. Three verses out of Deuteronomy 8, 6, and again in 6. Verse 3 and 8, verse 16 in chapter 6, and verse 13. Jesus Christ, the divine warrior, who could have went, your history, and Satan would vanish forever, is the master swordsman. He was just messing with the devil. Matthew 4, 8 through 11 says, again, the devil took him up a high mountain and showed him all the kingdoms of the world and their glory. And he said to him, all these things I will give you if you will fall down and worship me. Then Jesus said to him, away with you, Satan, for it is written, you shall worship the Lord your God, and him only shall you serve. His final thrust sent the devil fleeing. He was done, and Jesus was left alone as the victor. Then the devil left him, and the angels came and ministered to him. Let us not waste this lesson tonight. Jesus used the word. How much more should we frail humans use God's word? We need to wield that sword if we're to be victorious. The value of the Old Testament even speaks to us when we use the sword of God's word. Note what Moses said of God's word in Deuteronomy 32, 46, and 7. Moses said to them, set your hearts on all the words I testify among you today. You shall command your children to observe all the words of the law. It is not a futile thing for you, for it is your life. By this word, you shall prolong your days in the land which you cross over the Jordan to possess. This is the very book Jesus quoted. This was the very book he quoted three times in defeating Satan. How much more should we look to that book?
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4: Israeli Prime Minister Benjamin Netanyahu has rejected the Trump administration's 15-point proposal to end the conflict in Gaza. The proposal calls for Hamas to disarm. Hamas says it won't consider disarming until the Israelis do so first, which of course they're not going to do, and should not, because Hamas is the enemy. It's the same with Iran, which says it won't open the Strait of Hormuz unless the U.S. withdraws and agrees to other demands. England's Prince William recently said, we can learn a lot from Muslims. He's right, but not the way he means it. Islamists are a murderous, fanatical cult. They won't agree to anything unless it advances their goal of world domination. They're doing this in war and through our political system. Anyone who refuses to see this is a fool, and exactly the kind of people the Islamists want to deal with. It's not Islamophobia to repeat what they say. It's a warning, and if we don't heed it, we will go the way of Turkey, Egypt, and other nations that used to have a strong Christian presence before they became dominated by Islam. Maybe Prince William should learn more about that. I'm Cal Thomas.
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1: Today, Pastor Greg Laurie points out when we spend time with the Lord, people will notice. 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
2: Well, the lottery just went up over $1 billion again, and it's like every store you walk into, there's someone in there buying a ticket. It's like the whole world is looking for the golden wrapper to the Willy Wonka factory ticket. You know that story? It always creates this buying frenzy, right, when the lottery gets really high, and it kind of makes me wonder if the lottery people have figured out when the jackpot is really high, it gets more people to buy them, so let's purposely make it, get really big. Do they rig the system? That's what I'm wondering. Well, who knows? Either way, it creates for some very easy evangelism encounters. Why do I say that? Because when people are buying these lottery tickets, or when I go in a store where they're selling them, I just bring up the subject of the lottery. And I usually start talking about what would you do with the money, or how would your life change? And then listen to the things that people dream about. And as people tell me, I try to discern while I'm listening to them what those root desires really are in their heart. See, there's so many directions you can take that conversation. You could say, what would you buy? Or maybe talk about the things that money can't buy. Things like health, love, genuine relationships, time, life, heaven. These are all very important topics you can't buy with money. And then after talking about the things that really matter, I'll make this simple observation here. All these people lining up to pay their hard-earned money for just a chance to win a little bit of money, or maybe a lot of money. They're lining up to pay their money. They've been working, sweating for this, and they're lining up to get a chance at some money. Meanwhile, God is over here giving away eternal life for free to anybody who wants to come and take it. Where's the lines for that, right? So you're willing to, your hard-earned money that you were working for, to shell it out and probably lose it, but possibly get a bunch of money. Well, God is giving away eternal life, way better than lottery winnings. And where's the lines? Where are the people that are lining up for what God offers? And so from there, I'll just go into the gospel, start talking about salvation in Christ and things like that. Another route that I take with people is this. When talking about the lottery specifically, I'll just ask them, hey, what would you buy? What would you get? And then ask, okay, so if you bought that nice house or a nice car, whatever they're thinking they'll buy, what about after that? And then what about after that? And then the next thing, and keep going until they say, well, then I'll die. And I'll say, well, what about after that? See, now we're to the real root of the question again. So it's always been the lie of the devil that people are going to find purpose or find fulfillment in earthly things. And they get old, they get rusty, they get stolen, or they get left to someone who really didn't care about them, right? They get left to someone else when you die. And none of it comes with us. In fact, I've often joked that if I ever owned a hearse, I would tow a U-Haul right around town and rent a U-Haul trailer and tow it around town just for fun as a joke to mess with people. Anyway, the lottery is a simple way to evangelize and bring up the things of God, but it's also a simple way to give counsel to God's people about where they're investing their lives. Because even a lot of God's people love to play the lottery and dream about all the things they might be able to do or buy. It was St. Francis of Assisi who said this, "You won't take what you have from here, you'll only take what you gave." Isn't that interesting? You won't take what you have from here, you'll only take what you gave. And when Jesus told us to build treasures in heaven, he was teaching us to invest our lives in things that will last beyond the grave. Not just up until the grave, but what will last beyond the grave. In the parable of the sower, Jesus warned us about the deceitfulness of riches, which can choke out the fruitfulness of God's word in our life. I hope that you're not letting that happen to you. I did that at one point. I was so consumed with building my own earthly kingdom and acquiring assets and reading books on how to invest and this and that. And you know what? During that period, I was bearing zero fruit for the kingdom of God. Because as Jesus said, the deceitfulness of wealth choke out the word and make it unfruitful. Listen to what St. Francis of Assisi said once again. You won't take what you have from here. You'll only take what you gave. Build for yourselves treasures in heaven is the counsel of Jesus himself. So lottery evangelism is actually a lot of fun. You can talk to people about the things that they want to buy or dream of doing and then begin to lead them into a relationship with Christ, because the earthly things really don't satisfy. Only Jesus can fill that longing in their hearts.
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0: God does have a destiny for you to discover. 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
4: Faith will do or die. You're going to do or die if it's God's faith. You see, when the disciples were in the boat on the Sea of Galilee and the boat was being swamped, and they thought they were going to die, and Jesus said, "Why do you fear, ye of little faith?" In other words, true faith is do or die because the Lord's in charge. I can't say that I have that kind of faith, but I know that that's the faith that God would want to bring us to. I know that's the kind of faith that martyrs have.

Aloha kako e komo mai. Welcome to As We Gather, the Bible teaching ministry of Calvary Chapel Honolulu with Pastor Bill Stonebreaker. Today, Pastor Bill continues in Samuel, looking at 1 Samuel chapter 21.

0: But Doeg, you wonder, well, what is Doeg doing in the tabernacle? We just have to speculate on that, but maybe a good speculation would be, maybe he would be unclean. Remember, he deals with animals. He's Saul's chief overseer of the flocks. Maybe one of those flocks died and he touched that flock or buried that or whatever he did. But you see, if you touch a dead animal, you're defiled. You have to go into the tabernacle and be cleansed. And he's making restitution with God before he goes back to his master, Saul. He's going to tell Saul everything that he sees and hears. He's going to betray David. Doeg knows that David is going to be king. They all know it. They know that. He betrays David. And he wants status with Saul. You know, if you're just one of many in the court, oh, you want to be able to have some juicy tidbit to tell Saul that'll ingratiate you to him. And so he betrays David. But also, what we're going to find later, he kills the priest there at Nob. That's one of the sad things that's going to happen. Saul's men don't want to do that. The commanders don't want to do that. But Doeg does that to even a greater ingratiation to Saul. His status before Saul. He's a very evil, cruel man. That's what we see here. That's what David is dealing with. And David is blaming himself for what David did, betrayed Ahimelech. I don't know if afterwards he saw Doeg. Maybe he didn't see him until later, but I'm certain David wouldn't see Doeg and, you know, deceive Ahimelech. But we go on, verse 10, we'll go to the end here. Then David arose and fled that day from Saul and went to Achish. Now, wait a minute, Achish? The king of Gath? The king of Gath? That's where Goliath was from. David is the one that killed Goliath, and now David has got his sword on his shoulder, the very sword that killed Goliath. Can you see how fear can cause you to do really crazy things? Verse 11, but the servants of Achish said to him, is this not David, the king of the land? Did they not sing of this one as they danced, saying, Saul has slain his thousands and David his 10,000s? And David took these words to heart and greatly feared Achish, king of Gath. So he disguised his sanity before them and acted insanely in their hands and scribbled on the doors of the gate and let his saliva run down his beard. Then Achish said to his servants, behold, you see the man behaving as a madman? Why do you bring him to me? Do I lack madmen that you have brought this one to act the madman in my presence? Shall this one come into my house? So David tries to cover up, you know, who he is or fear, pretending he went insane, you know, back in the court of Saul, making irrational decisions at this point. Fear can put us in the survival mode. And that's what David is in, survival mode. Really, that desperation, there's a lack of judgment, and he's come in to these enemies. Why is he there in the first place? You know, you wonder about that. But now, in faith, when you think on the other hand, faith will do or die. You're going to do or die if it's God's faith. You see, when the disciples were in the boat on the Sea of Galilee and the boat was being swamped, and they thought they were going to die. And Jesus said, why do you fear, ye of little faith? In other words, true faith is do or die because the Lord's in charge. And that's kind of faith. I can't say that I have that kind of faith, but I know that that's the faith that God would want to bring us to. I know that's the kind of faith that martyrs have. There are those being martyred in our day and age. There were those that were martyred in the first century. In fact, they say that 6 million believers were martyred in the first 3 centuries of church history. You see, it's kind of a do or die, the kind of faith that God would have us have. And David doesn't have that at this point. But notice, when you're in a place of fear, when desperation clouds your judgment, he's seeking comfort among Israel's enemies. How do you do that? Well, I'm not finding it in the church, so I'm going to go back in the world. And then you find more comfort with your old friends, your old buddies, your old girlfriends, the old ways you used to be. You're getting drunk, getting high, going there. Oh, you're not satisfied. But it's like somehow there's a relief of the pressure of, you know, wanting to serve the Lord or be what God wants you to be, because you don't, you know, it's all of a sudden, you're like David, irrational, finding comfort among Israel's enemies. Isn't that what Peter did? When Jesus was taken and he was being tried, Peter, he warmed himself at the fires of the enemy. And then he denied the Lord 3 times. You see, when we leave the Lord, when fear begins to control our life, you never know what deep pit you'll go down into. And I know that at times we've been low in our faith. Well, that's just an emotion. That's just a feeling. God hasn't changed. Whatever God's doing, he's doing something. I don't know what it is. But when we're low, that's when, if you're there Sunday morning with us, that's the time to pray and worship and just pour your life out to the Lord. As we mentioned, that's our Gibeonites who are drawing water and collecting wood for the fire of our lives. And so here, David is here in a very difficult place, just as Peter was in a very difficult place, and Peter ended up denying the Lord, but he wept bitterly and he came back to the Lord. And you find that David, he never left the Lord. He's with the Lord. He loves the Lord. He's just doing bad things. It's a bad situation. And notice later, we don't see it here, but later he befriends King Achish, and later he becomes Achish's bodyguard. And that is a whole different scenario as we go on and see that. But you see, right now, Achish's men, they don't buy it with David being there. They don't see it, and they're suspicious of him, and they don't want David around. And so Achish said, I don't want this guy who's gone nuts because of whatever's happening, being Saul's enemy. Get him out of here. Now, in this downward spiral, some of the Psalms that are written, and let me encourage you and give you maybe a life-changing direction if you follow this. I think it will be a real life-changing. Because it was for David, wasn't it? When he began to write his Psalms. You see, David, on this downward spiral of fearing, yet God is there to catch him. And he writes Psalm 57, or 56, in this time. Psalm 56, let me read it. You can imagine as David's going through this dark time and he's writing this, or maybe afterwards he wrote it, but that's his experience. You have experiences, I have experiences. And so he writes, "Be gracious, O God, for man has trampled upon me. Fighting all day long, he oppresses me. My foes have trampled upon me all day long, for they are many who fight proudly against me. When I am afraid, I will put my trust in thee, in God whose word I praise. In God I have put my trust. I shall not be afraid. What can mere man do to me?" Now you think, well, wait a minute. How can he write this when he's in this condition? But that's his heart. He writes it afterward. That's who he is. And that's what God did. You see, after the fact, you can write those things as you go through these trials that you're going through. All day long, verse 5, "They distort my words. All their thoughts are against me for evil. They attack, they lurk, they watch my steps. As they have waited to take my life. Because of wickedness, cast them forth. In anger, put down the peoples, O God. Thou hast taken account of my wanderings. Put my tears in thy bottle. Are they not all in thy book? In other words, every tear that you've shed, God knows about. David talks about being put in God's bottle and in his book. They're there. Verse 9. Then my enemies will turn back in the day that I call. This I know, that God is for me, in God whose word I praise, in the Lord whose word I praise, in God I have put my trust. I shall not be afraid. What can man do to me? Thy vows are binding upon me, O God. I will render thank offerings to thee, for thou hast delivered my soul from death, indeed my feet from stumbling, so that I may walk before God in the light of the living. Wow, pretty heavy. You see, one of the things I think is life-changing, and I'm going to read one more psalm, because this is when they were composed in this time, the very thing that we're reading here in 1 Samuel 21. I would encourage you, and I think this will be life-changing, journal. Journal. Get a binder. Get your notepad, spiral binder. Date it. Go through the Psalms. Put yourself in David's place. Oh, you haven't experienced the exact same things David has, but you've experienced certain things. Start in Psalm 1 and go all the way to the Psalms until you're face to face with the Lord. And you'll see those things that you write out. God, I'm in despair now. Lord, help me as you've helped David. God, he's thanking you for this. Lord, I want to be able to thank you. You write that down. You journal that. You put the date, you put the psalm, and there, that is journaling. But it's not just a journal, but it's a prayer unto God. So it's twofold. It's for you, and it's for the Lord. And I would say in a year or two or five or ten, if the Lord tarries, you go back and you look at that and you go, wow, I see how God has radically dealt with that situation. And I thank the Lord for that. So in a sense, it's your own book of Psalms. You put yourself in Psalms, and then you write out the things that you're going through. Well, notice this. Though David acts insane, changing his outward appearance, and his actions really deny his trust in God, don't they? Seems that way to me. But his heart didn't change. His heart is the same. Your heart is the same. You know, even though you go through difficult times, he still trusted in the Lord's deliverance, but he wasn't acting upon what he knew to be true. How often do you and I not act upon what I know is true in hard situations? And yet at the same time, God's mercy and God's grace brings us through. And we can look back as we look at the journal and go, whoa, Lord, you're just in my life like you were in David's life. And I thank you. You see, Psalm 34, this is what is happening when David is feigning his madness, his insanity. And here he writes this. You might say after the fact, probably not right in the midst of it, but after the fact when he comes out of it, he says, I will bless the Lord at all times. His praise shall continually be in my mouth. My soul shall make its boast in the Lord. The humble shall hear it and rejoice. Oh, magnify the Lord with me, and let us exalt his name together. I sought the Lord, and he answered me, and delivered me from all my fears. They looked to him and were radiant, and their faces shall never be ashamed. This poor man cried, and the Lord heard him, and saved him out of all his troubles. The angel of the Lord encamps round those who fear him, and rescues them. Oh, taste and see that the Lord is good. How blessed is the man who takes refuge in him. Oh, fear the Lord, you his saints, for to those who fear him, there is no want. The young lions do lack and suffer hunger, But they who seek the Lord shall not be in want of any good thing. Come, you children, listen to me. I will teach you the fear of the Lord. Who is the man who desires life and loves length of days that he may see good? Keep your tongue from evil and your lips from speaking deceit. Depart from evil and do good. Seek peace and pursue it. The eyes of the Lord are toward the righteous, and his ears are open to their cry. The face of the Lord is against evildoers, to cut off the memory of them from the earth. The righteous cry, and the Lord hears and delivers them out of all their troubles. The Lord is near to the brokenhearted. Oh, I love this. He's near to the brokenhearted and save those who are crushed in spirit. Many are the afflictions of the righteous, but the Lord delivers him out of them all. He keeps all his bones. Now, this is a prophetic psalm of Jesus Christ on the cross. He keeps all their bones. Not one of them is broken. Now, remember, he's on the cross, and they didn't break one of his bones. And in Psalm 22 is really another psalm of prophetic psalm. Evil shall slay the wicked, and those who hate the righteous will be condemned. The Lord redeemed the soul of his servants, and none of those who take refuge in him will be condemned. It's probably good to read over this last part of First Samuel 21 and then go back and read these psalms, because they have meaning, because your life, your experience, you see, you can write those things down, and you write them actually through this. You know, if I had you take Psalm 34, Psalm 56 and say, I want you to put yourself in the place of David, but through your experience is what you're going through, and you write out what's on your heart, do that. I think you'd be amazed. One of the things, let me close with this. The seventh verse of Psalm 34, it says, the angel of the Lord encamps round those who fear him and rescues them. This psalm became very real. When we were downtown in the Empress Theater, I don't know if you know or you remember that theater, but it's kind of in the round. It was a real interesting theater. And the doors that opened, it had glass right around the doors, and it had four doors that would open right to the street level. So you'd come out and you'd be right on Nuuanu and Baritania, you know, so you're right on that corner there. And it was right around Christmas time, and we weren't there this day. I'm not exactly sure what day it was, but I got a call from one of the guys in the church. He said, Bill, you've got to come down here. A car went right through the front of our church building. Actually, we have a picture of that, with a car being towed out. And the story of how that happened is very interesting as well. But I got in my car, I came down there, and here it was, you know, the car being towed out. And the cops were there. And the cops said, you know, wow, you guys are really lucky that you weren't doing service and people were not down here, because, wow, this could have really been a bad situation. And I said, well, you know, the Bible talks about the protection of God's people, that the angels of the Lord encamp around those who are his and rescues them. So I said, you know, probably, if that car got in that accident, it probably wouldn't have veered into our building. It probably would have maybe gone somewhere else. I don't know. But I realize that the Lord is in charge of this. He surrounds and he protects and he rescues. And so I don't think the cop was impressed with that. But it was just very interesting how, you know, you're reminded of these things. And so we get into it next week, and you're going to see just some of the things that David brought upon himself, because, you know, he's weaving that web of lies, and he regrets it. And that's the thing about his heart. His heart was tender. His heart was soft. And when that tragedy happened, you know, David he took the blame upon himself. A lot of people blame others. They blame, oh, it was Saul was chasing me. I had no choice. No, David blamed himself. I saw Doeg there, and I knew something was going to happen. And so, you know, it's a situation where we don't want to start down that road, letting fear having us run from God and start lying and start going away from God, trying to do things on our own. If you let God protect you, if you let God deal with your enemies, he will. If, you know, you want to deal with them on your own in the flesh, well, God will let you do that. But I'm grateful that we have a big God that can deal with whatever comes our way.
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1: I'd like you to notice three things about the civilization that Jesus said is like the one before his second coming. We notice in verses 5 to 7 that its spiritual condition brought grief to the heart of God himself. And I cannot help but believe that the spiritual condition of America today is also bringing grief to the heart of God himself. The second thing I'd bring to your attention about that first civilization is that its moral catastrophe did not eliminate the Lord's compassion for the few who walk with him.

0: of Noah was consumed by violence, immorality, and open rebellion against God. And when we look at our own generation, wow, the resemblance is impossible to ignore. What was once condemned is now celebrated. Moral boundaries disappearing, and the foundations of our culture are crumbling before our eyes, aren't they? But even when a civilization turns its back on God, God does not turn his back on those who still walk with him. His compassion has not waned. His promises have not failed. And his eyes are still upon those who trust him. Wow. On this edition of Hope for Today, David Hawking reminds us that darkness may surround the people of God, but it can never overcome the God who surrounds his people. We're back in Genesis chapter 6, verses 5 through 13 in just a moment. 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That's David, HOCKING.org. Let's continue our series in the beginning now with day two of David's message, The First Civilization. Our text, Genesis chapter 6, verses 5 through 13, and here's David.
1: We notice in verses 5 to 7 that its spiritual condition brought grief to the heart of God himself. And I'd like you to notice four things from those three verses, verses 5 to 7. Number one is that God saw what they were doing and thinking. In verse 5 it says, "And God saw that the wickedness of man was great in the earth, and that every imagination of the thoughts of his heart was only evil continually." If it brought grief at the time of Noah, it will bring grief at the time of the coming of the Son of Man. That's exactly what Jesus said. As it was in the days of Noah, so shall it also be at the time when the Son of Man shall come. Now, he not only saw what they were doing and thinking, but notice that he repented that he had made man. That's what it says. And as I look at that spiritual condition that brought grief to the heart of God back then, the same thing's happening now. He sees all that we're doing, and he repents that he had made man. You say, I don't understand that. Isn't it God's purpose to make man in his own image after his own likeness? And now he's saying, after 1,656 years of civilization, with now millions of people on the planet, perhaps even billions, maybe a population as large or larger than what we presently have, he destroys it and says he repents that he had ever made man in the first place. Notice also that it says in verse 6 that he grieved in his heart. The New International says filled with pain. Verse 6, it grieved him at his heart. Hebrew word yatsav. It means to hurt, to pain, to grieve, to vex, to torture. In Ephesians 4, verse 30, we learn that believers can grieve the Holy Spirit of God by their sin. If there was ever an evidence for the personality of God, and we were made in his image after his likeness, if there was ever a reason to believe that God is as much a person as any one of us, in fact, more so, it's this, that he grieves in his heart. He feels tremendous pain. Turn, please, to Psalm 78. And look at verse 40. In speaking about the history of the children of Israel in the wilderness, it says in verse 40, "How oft did they provoke him in the wilderness and grieve him in the desert?" Same word. God was grieved in his heart over that first civilization, and he was grieved over the attitudes and rebellion of the children of Israel in the wilderness. Turn to chapter 95 and look at verse 10. Chapter 95 of Psalms, verse 10. And speaking about how the fathers of Israel had tempted him all that time they were in the wilderness, it says in verse 10, 40 years long was I grieved, same word, with this generation. and said, It is a people that do err in their heart, and they have not known my ways, unto whom I swear in my wrath that they should not enter into my rest. When you grieve the heart of God by rebellion and sin and corruptness and abominations and the violence that was characteristic of the first civilization, he brings his judgment. He is patient. The Bible says his long-suffering waited in the days of Noah. He is long-suffering. But he said, My spirit, Genesis 6:3, will not always strive with man. He's a God of holiness and justice as well. He not only saw what they were doing and thinking and repented that he had made man and was grieved in his heart over what they were doing, but I want you to see a fourth thing in verse 7 of Genesis chapter 6. And that is that he decided on the basis of this to destroy not only humanity, but animal life. I find that very interesting. In chapter 6, verse 7, the Lord said, I will destroy man whom I have created from the face of the earth, both man and beast, and the creeping thing, and how about this, and the fowls of the air. For it repenteth me that I have made them. Obviously, the fish would survive in the water. Incredible statement. That God is so disturbed over what has happened, he's going to wipe it out and start all over again. And this is going to be one gigantic lesson to all of human history. We just can't continue to sin and rebel against God and not face judgment. Now, I know some of you are still wondering about why does it say in verse 6 that it repented the Lord that he had made man on the earth? Why does it say that? I'd like to give you some possible viewpoints, not because I want to trouble you and confuse you, but because there are good Bible teachers who, trying to explain this, come to different conclusions, and I think all of them are worthy of note. For instance, some say that the reason God is grieved and repenting is that he's sad because these sinners are his handiwork. Now, you got to think this through. It is true that God made man in his own image, and after his likeness, male and female, created he them. So under this view, he's grieved at what they have become. And earlier we read from 1 Samuel chapter 15 and verse 11. They often use this verse because this verse says, It repenteth me that I have set up Saul to be king, for he's turned back from following me and hath not performed my commandments. So the argument here is that when it says God repented that he had made man, he's sad because these people who are his handiwork have become such awful sinners. And that is preached by a number of people, good people who love the Lord. Another view is that when it says the Lord repented that he had made man, is that he is consoled. Remember the word repent, nakam, means comfort, console, as well as being grieved and repent. They say he is consoled by the fact that his judgment is deserved by them. Now, some of us don't like that because we don't want God being that kind of a person. But my friends, vengeance is sweet. We know, for instance, that the blood of the martyrs produces a question to God in the book of Revelation. How long, O Lord, holy and true, until you avenge our blood on those who dwell on the earth? We know also that John, symbolically, hearing about God's coming judgment, found the little book describing it both bitter and sweet. Sweet to his taste as he learned about the judgment of God, but bitter because he learned that his people Israel were going to suffer in the process. We also learn in the book of Revelation in chapter 18, when Babylon the Great is destroyed, the announcement is made that the vengeance of God is being satisfied. We also see in Revelation 19, all heaven singing the praises of the Lord because he has judged the great whore and has avenged the blood of all of his servants who have been killed throughout all history. So there is a sense that God is consoled by the fact that his judgment is deserved by them. Some of us don't like that. We think God's being a little unfair there, or a little too much on the side of justice and not mercy. But God was long-suffering. He took 120 years through the preaching of Noah to warn that generation. They refused to repent. So the judgment is deserved. Let's put it another way. If you and I got what we deserved, we would be in hell. God is not pleased in that. But God can be consoled by the fact that his judgment is deserved by them, and that he in his righteous character would never bring an unjust judgment, so that no one could ever charge God of doing the wrong thing. The truth is that everyone, with the exception of eight people, deserved to be destroyed. So no one can question God, because that generation had lost all moral value and had completely corrupted themselves before the Lord. We're doing the same. And yet many of us feel that God will somehow spare this country. Friends, I hope he spares this country, but I have no guarantee of that in the Bible. And I believe our country is headed for disaster, and we're moving rapidly that way. And a lot of people don't want to believe that, but if you read the journals, especially those that give intelligence information, our whole military operation is being stripped at a time that the nations that we ought to be concerned about are building their armaments and their military to a point that is absolutely frightening by comparison to even what went on in the Persian Gulf War. This country is preparing itself for defeat and disaster. And it doesn't matter if we rebuild all of our forces. When you morally decay, when you morally corrupt yourselves, you are not going to be able to stand in a crisis. The country, the nation that we love so much is on the brink of disaster because of our moral pollution and corruption. And you know that, and I know that. And it's in high places. A third possible view of the Lord repenting is that he is grieved because he does not desire the death of the wicked, but that they should repent and live. This is a very common view. Turn to Ezekiel chapter 33, verse 11. Why did God repent that he had made man? And the answer is, he's grieved because he doesn't desire the death of the wicked. He wants them to repent and live. But this makes God a little bit helpless in the situation, and that is not what the Bible teaches. But it is an interesting view, and many people do believe it. Ezekiel 33 is the verse used. Verse 11. Say unto them, God said, as I live, saith the Lord God, I have no pleasure in the death of the wicked. For those of you who think that God has somehow a smile on his face as he executes judgment on the men that he created, that is not true. He says, I have no pleasure in the death of the wicked, but that the wicked turn from his way and live. Turn ye from your evil ways, for why will you die, O house of Israel? Yes, God is grieved because he doesn't desire the death of the wicked, but that they should repent and live. While you're in Ezekiel, just flip back to Lamentations, the book that comes right in front of it, and look at chapter 3, and let me give you another possibility of what it means when it says the Lord repented that he had made man on the earth. In Lamentations 3, 31 to 33, we read this concerning the people of Israel. For the Lord will not cast off forever, but though he cause grief, yet will he have compassion according to the multitude of his mercies. For he doth not afflict willingly, nor grieve the children of men. And some say that God repented in this case of Genesis 6 because he's grieved, because the execution of judgment is always displeasing to him. God would know, obviously, what would happen. And there's a sense in which, from the standpoint of emotional response, God did not want to do this. But there's a sense from who he is and his character and nature that he must do it. You can imagine the dilemma that's only solved in the nature and character of God. Difficult for us to understand. But I'd like to suggest to you something else. When it says that the Lord repented, it seems to me that as I study these passages, and there are many of them, that he changes his plans for the blessing and propagation of the human race based on the wickedness of man. I lean towards the fact that the word repented is the correct word by the King James translators, and that is that God is changing something. It was God's desire that they be blessed. He said to man, be fruitful and multiply and fill the earth. And now he's changing his plan. Why? Because of the wickedness of man. Which shows me that the original plan of God to propagate and to have the population grow and expand all over the globe was based on their response to him. And when that generation decided they didn't need to listen to God anymore, they could go their own way and violate every moral standard he ever gave them. It started in the garden, but got worse. And at the time of the flood, the whole earth is corrupt. And their Therefore, God must, because of his own character, change his plan to propagate the human race and destroy it. Now, does that mean that his original plan will not be fulfilled? The answer is no, because the first thing he says to Noah and his sons and their wives is the same thing he told Adam and Eve: be fruitful and multiply and fill the earth. Technically, God is starting all over again. He's giving the entire human race another chance. Fascinating. Come back to Genesis 6 again. We said there were three things about that first civilization. Millions of people. Number one was that its spiritual condition brought grief to the heart of God himself. And don't make any mistake about it. God is grieved with this generation. God is grieved with our culture. And God is grieved not only with the corporateness of our culture, but with we who are individuals in the culture who have decided to go against him and go our own way. These decisions are made daily. Some of them are serious. Some of them seem just simple decisions of human judgment. But my friends, whenever we decide we can go against what God says, we are facing judgment from him. The second thing I'd bring to your attention about that first civilization is that its moral catastrophe did not eliminate the Lord's compassion for the few who walk with him. Now, I think this is very important to understand for all of us here. I'm assuming that most of you have come to believe in the Lord Jesus Christ, and you're trusting in him as Lord and Savior. And you frankly sometimes don't know, maybe you're like me, you don't know how to react to what's going on in the world. I read the papers like you do. I read various statistics like you do. And I don't know how to react. I know we need to keep preaching Christ until the day he takes us home. And I want to take as many men and women and boys and girls to heaven with me as I possibly can. But I know that it's becoming difficult to understand our times. It's becoming difficult to know how to even cope and adapt with it. It seems to me that our cultural adaptability in order to win people has become cultural compromise. It seems to me that we are now tolerating that which a previous generation said is flat out sin. And you would agree with me, I'm sure, it's getting worse. And what is sin? Well, we all know who are Christians that sin is what God says it is. We don't make up the rules. What he says is right, what he says is wrong is still right and wrong. We don't make up the rules. But we're living in a society that not only doesn't want to live that way, they want to remove God completely out of the public sector. There are people in high places who are absolutely dedicated to removing those whose standards are the Bible and the Bible alone. There are efforts now to completely abolish any kind of religious influence in any public sector of American life. There's legislation to that effect, and one day soon, in my opinion, it's going to hit the front pages and it's going to be in front of the Supreme Court. You wait and see. Jesus said, you'll be hated of all men for my name's sake. He said, if they hated me, they'll hate you. If they persecuted me, they'll persecute you. We need to wake up. But to me, it's on one hand discouraging. And you want to speak out and you want to say what needs to be said no matter what. But on the other hand, my dear Christian friends, if we become a far worse minority than we are now, if we have to, like the Christians at the time of Rome, go underground and hide in the catacombs and fellowship apart from the notice of anyone in the public, so be it. We will do so. Because the truth is that no matter what the moral catastrophe is on the planet, it never eliminates the Lord's compassion for the few who will walk with him no matter what. My friends, the greatest encouragement in this passage, in my opinion, is that simple verse 8, Noah found grace in the eyes of the Lord.
2: Well, thank you, David. And friends, you're listening to Hope for Today with Bible teacher David Hawking. And David's back in just a little while to close out our time in the Word. So stay tuned for that. Some additional teaching is just ahead. First, though, Matt's in studio with me now, and we want to tell you about some excellent Bible study resources that can help you take what you're learning on radio and carry it even deeper into your personal study.
3: Jim, one of our featured resources this month is my dad's sermon outlines and notes for our upcoming series in Galatians.
2: Yes, purchase the pack now and you'll be all prepared, all prepped to get the very most out of the series.
3: And one of the reasons we are so excited about this series is reflected in a comment my dad makes in the sermon notes for the first message.
2: Go ahead and share some of that, man.
3: Okay, it reads, Paul gives us five aspects of the cross of Christ. He shows us that all Christian life, growth, and success is dealt with at the cross. The cross is foundational to our salvation and to our understanding of spiritual growth in the Lord. We need to fully understand the depth to which the cross goes for our sin in redeeming us, not only from the penalty of sin, but from its control and power in our lives. If we do not understand this, we will founder and fall into many of the errors that he deals with in the letter to the Galatians.
2: And Matt, in that same note document, again, for the first message, the sermon notes for the first message for the Galatians series, your dad shares some history and background on Galatia, and he defines essential terms, explores the calling of Paul to apostleship ministry, and provides perfect cross references as well as a summary to wrap up the study.
3: Well, this is typical of the sermon outline and notes for each message in the Galatians series.
2: And the Galatians series sermon notes and outlines pack will make the series really come alive.
3: And come home to your heart.
2: That's the idea. Yeah. Get the special pack of David's sermon notes for our upcoming series in Galatians. The price.
3: Just $10. This resource will be a blessing to you, and your purchase helps the ongoing ministry of Hope for Today.
2: Well, we also want to let you know that our current radio series, In the Beginning, it's available on MP3 disc or as an MP3 download for just $25. That's the complete series, just $25. And to help you bring the entire series together, you can also order David's original sermon notes and outlines for just $10. These are the notes and outlines he used to teach these messages. And again, the complete set, just $10. These resources are going to help you follow the teaching, review the key scriptures, build a stronger biblical foundation from the opening chapters of Genesis, and even share these truths and teach them to others. 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
4: Well, folks, we're back in Genesis 6 again. Some of you are probably saying, when in the world are you going to get out of there and get to the flood? Well, the prediction of a flood is there in chapter 6. Never forget it. God's going to destroy the earth. How's he going to do it? Verse 17 of Genesis 6. Behold, I, even I, do bring a flood of waters upon the earth to destroy all flesh wherein is the breath of life from under heaven, and everything that is in the earth shall die. Wow. And one of the most amazing statements, as far as I'm concerned, is the end of Genesis 6 and verse 22. Thus did Noah, according to all that God commanded him, so did he. You know, that's a remarkable statement. Noah, we are told in chapter 6 and verse 8, found grace in the eyes of the Lord. Well, stay tuned to Hope for Today, and we're going to hear a lot more. God bless you.
2: Well, thank you, David. 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He's going to show us again what happens when human corruption reaches its breaking point and why Noah found grace in the eyes of the Lord and what his example means for every believer standing for the truth today in a world that's lost its way. 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So we'll see you next time on Hope for Today.
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1: In your own personal defense, you can find yourself fighting against the will of God and the work of God and the gospel itself. 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
1: We're in Matthew 26. We're looking at verses 51 through 56. The title of the message is Surrendered in Hope. We have nuclear power in the world today. And if you let that go unchecked, Iran has been swearing for over 50 years. They want it, and they want to use it on America and Israel. They call us the great Satan. And they would consider it the greatest honor to watch any one of our great cities in this nation be absolutely obliterated in a half second by a nuclear bomb. And I'm grateful that we have a government right now that's taking that serious, because it is a serious threat. And they were enriching uranium. And so you've got to go in. Not to mention the atrocities that these people are doing to their own people. They're killing them. They kill women anytime a woman demands any kind of equal rights whatsoever. Oh, she's dead. And it's unreal, the things that they do. And for us to sit back and let that happen is naive. It's naive to think, oh, it's just going to stay over there. That's their problem. Not when the world is so small now. With ballistic missiles and nuclear, you got to pay attention to everybody. Interesting times we live in. So soldiering is from God. Can I justify every action on a battlefield? That's impossible. Nobody can. So many people have been hard on Israel for fighting against Hamas, and yet Hamas picked the fight, killed 1,200, raped, cut babies' heads off, did a whole bunch of really heinous things while their parents cheered at home. You can hear them on their videos, cheering. And so now Israel goes in and they're the bad guys. And I don't get it. It's insanity. Like, why are you so easily distracted by the squirrel that the media wants to throw at you? Just stay focused. A good nation, to keep their laws, has to be firm about it and show strength, or they don't exist. And so that's just my two cents. Moving on, here we go. Jesus said to Peter, this is one more point we got to make on Peter here. It says, put your sword into its sheath, John 18:11. Shall I not drink the cup which my Father has given me? Let me translate that for you in Josh. Peter, you're not helping God. You're in the way. You're not helping God. You're in the way. You think you're defending God right now. I mean, that's kind of a crazy thought. God, you need my help. Ha! No, Peter, I don't need your help. God has a plan here, and he's working this plan out, and you're in the way. You want to be saved? You want to go to heaven? Let me finish my work. That's what he's saying. Shall I not drink the cup which my Father has given me? But notice the time sensitivity. It's not time to fight, Peter. Not yet. This is important. This is important. Because once again, this moment here has made many passive Christians. We should never fight. A Christian should never be a soldier. A Christian should never go to war. You know, those are personal moral decisions, but the Bible backs them up. There's plenty of support for you to stand up for what's right, defend the weak, the fatherless, the widow, to make your community safe. This is absolutely a God-given right. But be careful. In your own personal defense, you can find yourself fighting against the will of God and the work of God and the gospel itself. Because a gospel is about sacrifice, isn't it? And Jesus was sacrificing his life for us. Notice what he says. Shall I not drink the cup that my Father has given me? He goes on here to say this in John 18:36. My kingdom is not of this world. Jesus says this to Pontius Pilate. If my kingdom were of this world, my servants would fight so that I should not be delivered to the Jews. They want to take and kill me. My servants, if this was my kingdom, they would fight. But my kingdom, he says, look, but now my kingdom is not from here. Now, you got to read that carefully. But now my kingdom is not from here. It's time sensitive. It's not always. What does Isaiah say? For unto us a child is born, for unto us a son is given, and the government shall be upon his shoulders. And his name shall be called Wonderful, Counselor, Mighty God, Everlasting Father, Prince of Peace. And of his kingdom, of his rule, there shall be no end. The day is coming when he will reign. When you read Armageddon and the second coming of Jesus Christ, he is a man of war. He is coming with a rod of iron. Anybody who defies him will be defeated by him. The blood of the foes will rise up to the horse's bridle. That's to the nose of the horse, you guys. Man, that's crazy. That's how intense this war will be in the end. So you got to realize this is not a passive preaching, because passivism is to not care about the weak, the vulnerable. Just because you're safe in your little bunker doesn't mean that anybody else doesn't need help. And if we care, we help. I've always appreciated about America. When we go into places where there's oppression, that's been always an American thing that I've always loved growing up is, hey, let's go in for the right reasons. Let's do it for the right reasons, not for money, not for oil, but to save those who are being oppressed and hurt and wounded and destroyed. You've got to care. And if you have means, you should care with those means. And that should be the attitude of America. And yes, we've blown it. Yes, we've sinned, but not as bad as so many are saying. They are misconstruing the picture and changing the narrative to fit their own purposes. And they're not good purposes. All right, Luke 22, verse 51. Jesus answered and said, permit even this. Peter, permit even this. Or in some translations, stop. Stop. Cease and desist. Look, Peter, you're trying to stop this crowd from taking me, but that's exactly what they need to do. Permit them to take me. Judas has betrayed me. You're mad at him. Malchus is out in front. What right has he? He's a Jew. He should know you're the Messiah. Peter, permit it. This is God's work. This is God's work. In this moment, not only did Jesus protect Peter from being prosecuted, how did he protect him from being prosecuted? Let's read the last line of that verse. He touched Malchus's ear and healed him. He just took away all evidence of a malefactor. Peter attacked an official Roman guard that's been sent out to get a man. He attacked him. He's worthy of crucifixion, but Jesus healed the guy. What are you going to do? Go back to Pontius Pilate? He cut my ear off. Really? Which one? Well, he put it back on. What? Yeah, he healed it. Dude, get out of here. So he'd be like, get out. Don't talk to me. I can't believe you're doing this to me. So he's protected him from prosecution by healing the man. But not only that, he fulfilled Leviticus 19:18. Because he truly is the good neighbor. Who is my neighbor? Remember, Jesus told the Good Samaritan story to prove that a neighbor was anybody who had the means to help and helped. There's another point right there for America. But Leviticus 19:18, you shall not take vengeance nor bear any grudge against the children of your people, but you shall love your neighbor as yourself. I am the Lord. You shall love your neighbor as yourself. Here's this guy leading the way to take Jesus to the cross. That's the ultimate goal. And Jesus does his last miracle before the cross. This is it. The last miracle. And the only miracle recorded where he heals a man with an open wound. He lost appendage. Boop. Off with his ear. And Jesus touches his head and his ear is back. Now, this is just amazing. If you can't see compassion, if you can't see this is his enemy, do good to those who persecute you. Love those who hate you. I mean, this is it. It's the embodiment of it. You know, I can't wait to get to heaven. I have a feeling I'm going to see Malchus there. Wouldn't that be amazing? Malchus, you look so good. Two ears. God's good all the time. High five. The Lord's constantly working. The way the Lord looks at humanity is he doesn't see enemies. He sees friends that he's calling to be friends. They have to set themselves in a consistent resistance against the Lord to be his enemy. You have to work at it hard. You have to step over the dead body of Jesus Christ, which isn't dead anymore. The risen body of Jesus Christ. You have to bypass that to be condemned. Verse 53, or do you think that I cannot now pray to my Father? Okay, remember he's told Peter, hey, stop it. You're not helping. You're in the way. Do you not know that I could pray to my Father and he will provide me with more than 12 legions of angels?

shoes. But a legion was 6,200 foot soldiers, or 300 horse and 300 horse soldiers. Therefore, 12 legions would amount to 78,000 angels. I could call 78,000 angels to get her done. Now, you remember when Hezekiah was in the walls of Jerusalem as king, and Sennacherib sent his army to take the city. They surrounded the city, the Assyrians, and there were 185 soldiers out there. Hezekiah was so freaked out. He was laying on his face, crying out to the Lord in the temple, and Isaiah the prophet comes in and says, "Hezekiah, the Lord has told me you will not shoot one arrow. Not one arrow will fly, but you will be delivered tonight. Go to sleep." So he went to bed. When he gets up in the morning, there are 185,000 corpses around Jerusalem. And the Bible says one angel killed 185,000 soldiers. Piece of cake. He probably only needed 15 minutes to do it. I mean, it's like it didn't take him all night, I'm sure. And Jesus says, "I've got all of heaven waiting on me. If I gave the word, this whole plan of salvation would be over right now. But that's exactly what I don't want. Peter, stop trying to help." So good for us. I hope you're making applications to your own life. How often we try to help God with our own life. "Lord, you're slacking. You're not on the job. You're not paying attention. You're working against me here, God." No, actually, you're working against me. And I'm not only trying to save your life, I'm trying to save others through your life. So you let me be God, and you follow my lead, and we'll be fine. It is hard for us to submit to the authority of God, but so necessary. Or we create for ourselves all kinds of problems. We dig ourselves into holes we cannot get out of. Peter could have ruined his whole ministry if it weren't for the healing power of Christ right there in that moment. "Yeah, Peter, I wanted you to be the one to bring the gospel to the Jews and the gospel to the Gentiles. But no, you had to go get yourself crucified the night I did." He says, "No, I'm not going to allow that to happen. Peter, stand down and let God do his work." Apply it, please. We need to. We need to apply these things in prayer. He now reasons with Peter. He says, "How then could the scriptures be fulfilled that it must happen thus? Peter, you're not paying attention. I told you to watch and pray. You've done neither. You slept. Now you're all off base." Psalm 69 is a prophecy about the Messiah, his suffering, his rejection, his betrayal, but the fruit from it, eternal life. And look at just a couple of verses I grabbed from Psalm 69 to show you. "Those who hate me without a cause are more than the hairs of my head." That only applies to Jesus, because even David did not have that many enemies. But when you take this as a prophecy and you look at it literal, it fits with Christ. Because there have been many who have hated Christ throughout time. He has many enemies. "They are mighty who would destroy me, being my enemies wrongfully. Though I have stolen nothing, I still must restore it." Isn't that the whole message of the cross? "He who knew no sin became sin. Though I have not stolen, I must restore it." We've stolen. We couldn't restore it. He restored it. It's the gospel. That's what's being declared here. Verse 7 of Psalm 69, "Because for your sake I have borne reproach." He bore reproach for God's sake. Why? "For God so loved the world, he gave his only begotten son." So he bore the reproach for us and for the Father. "Shame has covered my face." Verse 13. "But as for me, my prayer is to you, O Lord, in the acceptable time, O God, in the multitude of your mercy. Hear me in the truth of your salvation." And here's verse 15 at the end. It says, "Let not the pit shut its mouth on me." His prayer,

0: leave me in the grave. That's what the pit is. It's the grave, Sheol. Don't leave me in the pit. And the Lord didn't. Now, Jesus now turns from Peter and addresses the multitude that's going to take him away, which specifically includes, and his emphasis is towards the Jewish leaders. And this is what he says. To the chief priests, this is Luke 22, 52, to the chief priests, the captains of the temple, and the elders who had come to him, he now says, and the same line will be repeated here, Matthew 26, verse 55, in that hour, Jesus said to the multitudes, have you come out against a robber with swords and clubs to take me? I sat daily with you teaching in the temple, and you did not seize me. We're talking about the day before Jesus was in the temple teaching, and the day before that, and the day before that, and they never laid hands on him. Now it's night, nobody's around, and they're sneaking up on him. What's the deal? He's calling him on the carpet. You're not being honest. You know I'm not a malefactor. You know I've done nothing wrong. I was with you every day this week and you've done nothing about it. You know what you're doing right now is wrong. He's calling him on it. And it's just beautiful because he's not there to rub it in his face. He's there to call him to repentance. I hope somebody heard, at least Malchus, somebody. Luke 22:53 says, but this is your hour. Jesus gives him the reason. Why is this happening? Why are you allowed to do this? Because this is your hour and the power of darkness. Now that should have sobered him up. You're working in conjunction with the power of darkness. You're on the wrong team. Satan and you are working together to do this, to take the Son of God and to destroy him. But all this was done. Matthew 26:56, our last verse here. All this was done that the scriptures of the prophets might be fulfilled. Then all the disciples forsook him and fled. Jesus told them three times he was to be betrayed, turned over to the wicked, and crucified. But on the third day, rise again. He says here, the scriptures must be fulfilled. We were told in Zechariah 13:7, awake, O sword, against my shepherd, against the man in who is my companion, says the Lord of hosts. Strike the shepherd, and the sheep will be scattered. They all forsook him. Peter, James, John, Andrew, every single one of them fled. Everyone left. And it was prophesied they would. Psalm 69:19, you know my reproach, my shame, and my dishonor. My adversaries are all before you, as he prays to God. Reproach has broken my heart. How did Jesus die? Broken heart. And I am full of heaviness. I looked for someone to have pity, but there was none. For comforters, but I found none. It was all prophesied. He had to go through this. He's in full control. But look at the fruit. 69:32 turns the corner and starts to talk about the fruit of this sacrifice. The humble shall see this, the resurrection of Jesus Christ, and be glad. You who seek God, your hearts shall live eternal life. Thank you, Lord, for keeping my heart going for eternity. Verse 34, let heaven and earth praise him, the seas and everything that moves in them. For God will save Zion and build the cities of Judah, that they may dwell there and possess it. What a promise. He will fulfill it. Israel has been restored as a nation. They're going to need salvation again when Ezekiel 38 and 39 happen, when Armageddon takes place in Revelation. But God will deliver them. And in the end, Jesus will sit on the throne of Zion. And also the descendants of his servants shall inherit it, and those who love his name shall dwell in it. Hallelujah. Hallelujah. That's us. He's absolutely right. That's us. Because we love his name. There's nothing more precious than the name of Jesus. He is a great God and a Savior. And one last little side note here. Look at this. This is hilarious. Mark writes this bizarre little passage. In my theory, that this is him. okay? I think this is Mark. In the garden, when they seized Jesus, it says, now a certain young man followed him, that is Jesus, having a linen cloth thrown around his naked body. And the young men laid hold of him, and he left the linen cloth and fled from them naked. Have you ever had a dream you were naked? It's very, very humiliating, insecuring. I remember junior high, I had a full-on, thought it was a real dream. I was sitting in class at my desk, totally nude, and I was just in shock. Like, how did I get here? How did I not know this? How am I just becoming aware of this? And the bell rang for everybody to go out to recess, and I wouldn't get up. I was just sitting there like, I'm not going to get up. I'm just going to stay here for the rest of my life. Like, that really happened to Mark. He was a young man when Jesus was there at the Last Supper. This is all speculation, but it's odd that he puts this in here. Like, who's this young guy? I think it's him. I think he, like, totally was exposed, and he'll never forget it. Anyway, let's close now. I told you it was a little side note. Psalm 16, 8 through 11, talking about the resurrection fruit that Jesus was hopeful for. Remember the farmer hoping for the fruit? It says, I have set the Lord always before me. In verse 9, my flesh also will rest in hope. There it is, the hope. Verse 10, for you will not leave my soul in Sheol. Verse 11, you shall show me the path of life. In your presence is fullness of joy. At your right hand are pleasures forevermore. That's why he did it. That's why he did it. So that he could have that fruit, and so can you. Believe in the Lord Jesus Christ and you will be saved.
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2: Our thanks to Brian Main for that introduction. Welcome to this edition of Viewpoint on Mormonism. I'm your host, Bill McKeever, founder and director of Mormonism Research Ministry, and with me today is Eric Johnson, my colleague at MRM. Yesterday, we began a series looking at an article from the February 2020 edition of Ensign Magazine, and it's called Eight Truths from the First Vision. And Eric, as we were prepping for this show, we both really came to the conclusion immediately that we didn't really need the first vision to come up with some of these conclusions, although others in this list are certainly what we would call antithetical to the biblical message. And the question that we would have to ask ourselves as New Testament Christians, is it wise for us to believe things coming from an individual claiming to be a prophet of God who is teaching things that are contrary to what the Bible already says? We would argue that's dangerous. And hopefully we could get others to see the danger in listening to some of the truth claims, and this would be eight of them in this article, that Latter-day Saints are supposed to adhere to. Now, yesterday we looked at point number one, God our Father is a personal being, and men and women were made in His image. Today we're going to begin with point number two.
3: Jesus is a personage separate and distinct from the Father. And this is what Dallin Oaks, first counselor in the first presidency, said underneath that point. In his first vision, Joseph Smith saw two distinct personages, two beings, thus clarifying that the then prevailing beliefs concerning God and the Godhead were not true. In contrast to the belief that God is an incomprehensible and unknowable mystery is the truth that the nature of God and our relationship to Him is knowable and is the key to everything else in our doctrine.
2: Now, I hope people understand what Oaks is implying there. The then prevailing beliefs concerning God and the Godhead were not true. Well, what were the prevailing beliefs regarding God and the Godhead?
3: Well, you have Jesus being God and you have the Trinity.
2: Of course. So what Joseph Smith is doing here is he's introducing a concept of the Godhead, quote unquote, that early Christians never believed. And that is a concept known as tritheism. Now, I know in this point they only mention Jesus and the Father, but you have to throw in the Mormon Holy Ghost as well, because the Mormon Holy Ghost is also a part of the Godhead. And they argue that these three are separate gods. Separate gods. That would be three gods within one Godhead. Can anybody produce evidence from the Mormon Church, any of their scholars, that show that that was a prevailing belief of the early Christian church? I would say no, they cannot. They have never yet even tried, as far as I know, but they certainly do not make that case. But what do we do with this, Eric, when it says Jesus is a personage separate and distinct from the Father? Christianity has always been, as Judaism has always been, a monotheistic religion. The point I just made, that you won't find Christians believing in more than one God, is accurate. You just will not find Christians believing that. But Joseph Smith certainly has taught that there are three gods within the Godhead.
3: Well, Latter-day Saints like to talk about how they believe in one God and purpose. But we, as evangelical Christians, believe that God is one being in essence. And we can get this out of the Bible very easily.
2: And I should add, if we believe that they are one in essence, it would also make sense that they are also one in purpose. So see, that doesn't conflict with what we believe. Of course, the triune God is going to be one in purpose. That's a given.
3: We can see that the center point in Judaism back in Jesus' day, as well as today, is Deuteronomy 6:4, known as the Shema, "Hear, O Israel, the Lord thy God, the Lord is Echad," is one. And in fact, in Mark chapter 12, Jesus is approached by somebody. And I want to read this because I think this is important to understand. And it's under a section titled The Greatest Commandment. And this is verse 28 of Mark chapter 12. "One of the teachers of the law came and heard them debating. Noticing that Jesus had given them a good answer, he asked him, 'Of all the commandments, which is the most important?'" Jesus didn't hesitate, it looks like. Verse 29, "The most important one," answered Jesus, "is this: Hear, O Israel, the Lord our God, the Lord is one." Then he goes on in verses 30 and 31 and says, "Love the Lord your God with all your heart and with all your soul and with all your mind and with all your strength. The second is this: love your neighbor as yourself." I find it interesting that Jesus didn't get right into those other two, verses 30 and 31, before he could give verse 29. The importance of one God is crucial in a monotheistic faith such as Judaism and Christianity.
2: And it's interesting also that you would have thought that if this is really what we should believe to be true, that Jesus is a person who's separate and distinct from the Father, in other words, right there we have two gods, even according to the concept of Mormonism, why didn't Joseph Smith make that alteration in his Joseph Smith translation when it comes to James chapter 2? Now, in the Joseph Smith translation, we find this in verse 19, where it says, "Thou believest there is one God, thou doest well. The devils also believe and tremble." So if the devils believe that there's only one God, and James is saying, if you believe there's one God, you're doing well, or you're correct, I'm assuming he's saying here, then wouldn't the Mormons be incorrect in assuming that there's actually more than one God? Plus, we have all those Isaiah passages, and even more fascinating to me, is that in the Joseph Smith translation again, Smith leaves virtually intact all of those verses in Isaiah 43, 44, 45 that show that the God of the Bible is the only God and he knows of no other gods.
3: Yeah, that's what Isaiah 43:10 says. He says, "Ye are my witnesses, saith the Lord, and my servant whom I have chosen, that ye may know and believe me and understand that I am he. Before me there was no God formed, neither shall there be after me." And then Isaiah 44:6-8 says, this is what the Lord says, "Israel's King and Redeemer, the Lord Almighty, I am the first and I am the last. Apart from me there is no God." Verse 8, "Do not tremble, do not be afraid. Did I not proclaim this and foretell it long ago? You are my witnesses. Is there any God besides me? No, there is no other rock. I know not one."
2: Now, Joseph Smith leaves the more King James English in his Joseph Smith translation. Now, let me just look at verses 6 and 8 that you quoted. It says in the Joseph Smith translation, "I am the first, I am the last, and besides me there is no God." Verse 8, "Is there a God besides me? Yea, there is no God. I know not any." So the question I think a Latter-day Saint needs to answer is, well, does the Father know the Son? Does the Son know the Father? If they're both gods and they're distinct, as this point number two is trying to make, then should they know each other? Or are these passages incorrect? These passages, by the way, that I just cited from the Joseph Smith translation of the Bible. Point number three says Jesus Christ was declared by the Father to be the Son.
3: This is what it says in the Living Christ, the testimony of the apostles that was signed by the first presidency and the 12 apostles in the year 2000. It says, "We bear testimony as his duly ordained apostles that Jesus is the living Christ, the immortal Son of God. He is the great King Emmanuel, who stands today on the right hand of the Father. He is the light, the life, and the hope of the world. His way is the path that leads to happiness in this life and eternal life in the world to come."
2: Now, the way it's worded there, an evangelical reading that statement from that paragraph that you just cited, Eric, I don't think most people would have a problem. Of course, here again, we have to know how the Mormon Church defines certain terms, and that's where it starts to get a little bit sticky. Because if they're talking about Jesus Christ being the immortal Son of God, and as they often describe that, as the Son of God according to the flesh, now that certainly would separate us from their understanding, because that phrase has always been used to justify the idea that God the Father, having a body of flesh and bones, came down and physically impregnated Mary, which of course as New Testament Christians we would find totally blasphemous. But what do we have in Hebrews chapter 1 verses 5 and 6? Because remember, the point they're making is the reason why Mormons know that Jesus Christ was declared by the Father to be his son was because of the first vision. But yet the New Testament makes that claim more than once, but I think one of the more powerful times it makes that claim is Hebrews chapter 1.
3: Very powerful passage. In Hebrews 1 verse 5 it says, "For to which of the angels did God ever say, 'You are my son, today I have begotten you,' or again, 'I will be to him a father, and he shall be to me a son'? And again, when he brings the firstborn into the world, he says, 'Let all God's angels worship him.'" Let me go to verse 8, 9, 2, because I think this is important. It says, "Of the Son, he says, 'Your throne, O God, is forever and ever. The scepter of uprightness is the scepter of your kingdom. You have loved righteousness and hated wickedness. Therefore, God, your God, has anointed you with the oil of gladness beyond your companions."
2: I don't know of very many Christians, in fact, I don't know of any at all, who would argue that Jesus isn't the Son of God. It's just how we define that would certainly be different from the way that the Mormons have defined it. But even then, the first vision does not give all those kind of details that Mormon leaders have taught since this vision allegedly took place. That's the point I'm trying to make. You're not going to get all these details out of the first vision itself. These are things that were added to the Mormon restored gospel as time went on.
3: If you look at church history, you see that even in the first couple of hundred years before the Council of Nicaea that dealt with Arius, who was a heretic, who was saying that Jesus was a created being, and that was debated at the Council of Nicaea. But before then, we have lots of evidence to see that the early church believed that Jesus was God in the flesh, was somebody to be worshipped. I'm thinking of archaeology. For instance, there was a mosaic in a church that was discovered where a prison is today, and they dug that out, and it called Jesus God. And that was very common in the second and third centuries, well before the Council of Nicaea. I know that many Latter-day Saints cringe at, well, that's where all the heresy took place. And when you ask a Latter-day Saint if they know much about it, they really don't. A lot of Mormons think that the Bible was put together and all kinds of corruption took place. That's not the case. What they were trying to figure out is, what did God's word say? And it was based on what earlier Christians had also believed. So that was not new information in the fourth century.
2: And since we did bring up the Council of Nicaea, I think it needs to be mentioned again. Even though the Council of Nicaea takes place in 325 AD, you don't find anybody making any type of argument at the Council of Nicaea for a tritheistic view of God, that there were three gods within the Godhead. That just was not raised. You know why? Because no Christians believed that.
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2: A new survey courtesy of Concerned Women for America shows that the American people are finally beginning to understand the terrible dangers of the chemical abortion pill. Roughly 70% of respondents said that they support ending the mail-order distribution of mifepristone, a number that is no doubt reflective of pro-life educational efforts to inform the public of its dangers. These drugs kill innocent children. They also present a tremendous danger to the mother's health, particularly in cases of ectopic pregnancy, in which cases taking the pill can be fatal for the mother. While ending the mail order distribution is an important goal, it's not the finish line. Chemical abortion, like all forms of abortion, must be outlawed entirely.
1: 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That's Life Defender to 41444.

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1: Welcome to another edition of Brad Huddleston's TechWise. 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
2: This week on TechWise, we're discussing a digital detox, which is designed for families to do together. If you have older children still living in the home who've grown up with technology, you'll probably have a tough time convincing them to detox. Video gaming, social media, binging on YouTube and Netflix, and pornography in some form are so woven into their lifestyle, they'll think you've gone mad for even suggesting there might be a problem. There are a couple of options here. One, it could be that you have addicted older children but still have a firm grip on your house, your rules. Here, you can lovingly but firmly insist they go through the detox and maintenance journey. Although you'll still have a challenge on your hands, God will honor the consistent Christian discipline you've sought to maintain all these years. Or two, if your parenting style has differed significantly from the one I just described, and I am not judging you if it is, my book intends to help you. I suggest you and your spouse pray and then educate your children using my book Digital Rehab as your guide. I'll have more information to come. In the meantime, I encourage you to check out my book, Digital Rehab, Learning to Live Again in the Real World, at bradhuddleston.com.
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4: Welcome to Breakpoint, a daily look at an ever-changing culture through the lens of unchanging truth. For the Colson Center, I'm John Stone Street. During a recent episode of the I've Had It podcast, host Jennifer Welch critiqued basically every alternative to the state-run school system, saying, quote, "We have a fundamental crazy Christian problem. I'm talking about the freaks of the megachurch. I'm talking about the ones that have schools that are these crazy indoctrination factories, hate academies. And then when that hit isn't strong enough, they go to homeschooling. It's a huge problem," end quote. Welch's co-host then went on to add, and I quote again, "I don't trust someone that wants to be with their kids 24/7. For these so-called dumb people," she said, "it's just easier to keep their kids home." Now, of course, I can't think of a single person who homeschools, and I know quite a few of them, who think of it as easier. That aside, the podcaster's critique of alternative schooling, including homeschooling, is not uncommon. It's widely assumed that teaching requires a rarefied skill set and that only trained professionals qualify. It's assumed that homeschooled kids are minimally educated and tend to lack proper social integration. And ultimately, it's assumed that homeschooling puts kids at risk. Therefore, the state has to step in to regulate the practice and to offer sufficient protections for children. In Colorado, a budget shortage, which was never supposed to happen, of course, ever again after legalizing marijuana here, is justifying the elimination of alternative schooling programs, including homeschool enrichment programs, charter schools, and hybrid school funding. Budget concerns, however, do not present the entire picture of what's at work. Also at play here, perhaps even more so, is a worldview that shapes an approach to public affairs, but especially education. In this framing of reality, it is intolerable to Colorado's governing class that something as central as education could not be fully under state control. And the reason is a fundamental distinction in how to answer a basic question: to whom do kids belong? Do they ultimately belong to the state and are outsourced to parents, or do they belong to parents who can then choose to outsource their education, or at least part of it, to the state? Do parents serve the state, or does the state exist to aid parents in their fundamental duties? For a large segment of the professional educational class, the answer is clear and simple. In their view, the state and its approved agencies are responsible for children, not the parents. That's why, in school districts across the country, we see educators claim the prerogative to remove, to silence, to even arrest parents who challenge that authority. But what makes this worse, of course, is another widespread assumption that educators are experts and parents are not. Many parents would be shocked to learn just how much time an education major spends on teaching ideologies and pedagogical theory compared to the actual content of education, like reading, writing, science, and math. But there's also here a matter of what secures basic liberty. The American experiment has long prioritized mediating institutions, those associations, institutions, and organizations that stand between citizens and the big state. It's because America has been so decentralized that it has remained so free. And the most important of all mediating institutions is the home. It's also best equipped and most responsible for the cultivation of new citizens who come, of course, in the form of children. The state can and should come alongside moms and dads and help when possible, but its place is behind the parents, not out in front, and certainly not above them. For the Colson Center, I'm John Stone Street with Breakpoint.
5: Aloha, this is Terry Boskra. It's been a long time since I've been doing these commentaries for about 38 years over several outlets. I will continue to do them as long as I can. Volodymyr Zelensky was born 25 November 1978 to Jewish parents. His father is a professor of Grivi Re Institute of Economics, and his mother is an engineer. He speaks Ukrainian, Russian, and English. He's married to Olena, and they have two children. When he was in the entertainment industry, he was the founder of the League of Laughter and produced 10 movies, won more than 30 Academy Awards. He is a prize winner of numerous international film festivals and media forums. Before he became president of the Ukraine, he was a movie actor and a comedian, and he had never ever been in politics. As an actor, he played a role playing President of Ukraine in the film Servant of the People. Then in 2019, he got a degree in law and ran for election to actually be the President of Ukraine on the platform to eliminate corruption. Well, that idea resonated with the people, and he got elected. Now he's president of Ukraine. He won 73% of the vote, and unseated President Poroshenko. That was great, but now the world is waiting to see how he will deal with Russia's premier, Vladimir Putin, who is more experienced than he is. In 2014, Putin took Crimea. Ukraine is a reasonably new country, gaining its independence on August 24, 1991, after the Soviet Union began to unravel in 1991. And a lot of these districts of the former Soviet Union have now become independent countries. Ukraine is not a province of Russia, but it is a European independent country, and it is divided by different districts. One of such districts is Crimea. In Crimea, the population is mostly Russian settlers and Russian descendants. It's Black Sea support, Crimea is important to Russia just as much as Pearl Harbor is to the U.S. The Russian fleet is parked there, and therefore the key port that Russia simply annexed that port in 2014. In other words, Putin stole it when Zelensky became president of Ukraine and unseated Petro Poroshenko, who had promised to see to it that Crimea is returned to Ukraine. Wondered, what would he do? Will Zelensky stand up to Vladimir Putin and demand the return of Crimea? The capital of Ukraine is Kiev, and is the seven most populous cities in all of Europe. The annexation of Crimea was never settled and is still a dispute between Russia and Crimea. All of Europe is waiting to see if Zelensky will attempt to resolve that. It would likely be one of his most difficult issues to resolve. This is due to the fact that the population of Crimea is predominantly Russian or Russian origin, and will remain to be seen if he will pursue the return of Crimea to the Ukraine. He is an upcoming and a very new and young leader in a world of hardened leaders such as Putin. Why did the people want him? When he ran for office, he ran on the platform of getting rid of corruption, and if he did get elected, he would bring Crimea back to the Ukraine. Well, we'll see. I'm Terry Boskra, and that is the way I see it.
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0: Aloha. Welcome to A Chosen Generation with Daryl Skinner, pastor of Calvary Chapel, Pearl Harbor. In Paul's letter to the Romans, he rejoices in the gospel of Jesus Christ, saying, "For I am not ashamed of the gospel of Christ, for it is the power of God to salvation for everyone who believes." We'll dive deep in the wonders of God's amazing mercy and grace as Pastor Daryl Skinner teaches from the book of Romans, next on A Chosen Generation.
1: Tonight we'd like to get into Romans chapter 9. I've entitled our message, "To Israel with Love." We have also what's known as the Palestinian Covenant. Don't think of the people of Palestine because they're not the original folks that are there. This Palestinian Covenant is found in Deuteronomy 30, verses 1 to 10. The Palestinian Covenant, or Land Covenant, speaking about the land that's there, amplifies the land aspect that was detailed in the Abrahamic Covenant. According to the terms of this covenant, if the people disobeyed, God would cause them to be scattered around the world. Deuteronomy 30, verses 3 and 4. And we saw that happen. There's several diasporas of the children of Israel. But he would eventually restore the nation in verse 5. When the nation is restored, then they will obey him perfectly. Verse 8, and God will cause them to prosper. Verse 9. Now what's happened now is Jesus said that they would be destroyed, Jerusalem be destroyed back in Matthew 24 after his death. 32 AD, he dies on the cross. Then 70 AD, the Roman general Titus comes in against the rebellion against the Roman government by the Jewish people. And the entire city is dismantled. The temple's dismantled. Everything's dismantled stone by stone. A million people are killed. And then the Jews are dispersed amongst the Roman Empire throughout the world. So this took place. But now God is bringing them back, as Jesus said would happen. He says, learn the parable of the fig tree. And learning the parable of the fig tree, Jesus speaking of the nation of Israel, because it's found emblematic in Hosea as well as in Jeremiah 24, that the fig tree represents Israel. And Israel is now coming back to life once again. In 1948, May 14th, it became a nation. There was 806,000 people in Israel. Now, today, here in 2026, there are 9,600,000 people living in Israel. God has been bringing them back from the north, from the south, from the east, and from the west, as he promised he would in the last days, in the latter days. Ezekiel tells us that they'll be gathered back once again in Ezekiel 36 and 37. There in Ezekiel, they will be gathered back into the land. The bones that were dead are now alive once again. Praise God. Means we're very close to the coming of the Lord. Next covenant, that was a land covenant, the Palestinian covenant. Next covenant is known as the Mosaic Covenant, Deuteronomy chapter 11. The Mosaic Covenant was a conditional covenant that either brought God's direct blessing for obedience or God's direct cursing for disobedience upon the nation of Israel. Part of the Mosaic Covenant was the Ten Commandments, Exodus 20, and the rest of the law, which contained over 600 commands. Roughly 300 positive and 300 negative. There's actually, I believe, if I remember right, 613 commandments. The history books of the Old Testament, Joshua through Esther, detail how Israel succeeded at obeying the law, or how Israel failed miserably at obeying the law. Deuteronomy 11, 26, 28 details the blessing and cursing motif that God had planned if Israel would not follow them. If you read the book of Joshua as they go into the promised land, you find that Joshua was a man of faith. He divided up the land amongst the 12 tribes of Israel. They're a very blessed people, but they fully did not take care of business as God had told them to do. They didn't fully wipe out their enemies, which means they began to compromise. They began to get comfortable in their walk with God. And then when you get the book of Judges, you have failure through compromise as the theme of that book. And you have one aspect of defeat after another, and different problems are going on with the children of Israel. And thus you see the fulfillment of Deuteronomy and the blessings and the cursings taking place within Israel. They repent, they get right with God, then God blesses them, then they walk away from God, they go after other gods. The next thing you know, they're cursed. It's best for us as born-again Christians, just stay steady, if you will, with the Lord. Don't vacillate with the one foot in the world and one foot in Christ. It doesn't work, my friends. You're going to get hurt. You're going to get hurt, and you're going to hurt others. Just stay strong in Jesus Christ. Be a disciple. Keep learning the Word of God. Keep going to church. Keep growing in your faith. Keep lifting the good Christian radio programs and television programs and so forth. There's many out there. There's also some false ones. Recognize that. Don't watch it. Don't give your money to them by any means. And stay solid in the Lord. So this was the Mosaic Covenant also for the children of Israel. Then you have what's called the Davidic Covenant, 2 Samuel 7, 8 to 16. The Davidic Covenant amplifies the seed aspect of the Abrahamic Covenant. The promises to David in this passage are significant. God promised that David's lineage would last forever, that his kingdom would never pass away permanently, as found in verse 16. Obviously, the Davidic throne has not been in place throughout history. However, there will be a time when someone from the line of David, from the lineage of David, will again sit on a throne and rule as king. This future king is Jesus. Listen to what it says in Luke 1, 30 to 33. Then the angel said to her, to Mary, "Mary, do not be afraid, for you have found favor with God. And behold, you will conceive in your womb and bring forth a son, and shall call his name Jesus. He will be great, and will be called the Son of the Highest. And the Lord God will give him the throne of his father," who? David. The Lord will give Jesus the throne of his father, David. "And he will reign over the house of Jacob," Israel that is, "forever, and of his kingdom there will be no end." At the second coming of Christ, Jesus is going to reign and rule the world for 1,000 years from Jerusalem on the throne of David. And we'll be there along with King David also. And the Old Testament saints, we're going to be reigning and ruling with Christ through that 1,000 years. That's why we get that glorified body in the rapture of the church. Or if you've died and gone to heaven, you get a glorified body. We're all going to return with the Lord on those horses. As it says, it explains Revelation 19. Then Revelation 20 says 6 times there'll be this 1,000-year reign of Christ. After that's over, we're going to head off to the new heavens, new earth, and new Jerusalem. It's going to be very exciting, my friends. The last covenant is the new covenant, Jeremiah 31, 31 to 34. The new covenant is a covenant made first with the nation of Israel and ultimately with all mankind. The gospel goes to the Jew first, then to the Gentiles. The 12 apostles were Jewish, my friends. They were Jewish. First 3,000 saved on the day of Pentecost, Jewish. They came from all the nations of the world to celebrate the feast of Pentecost in Jerusalem. Peter preached that first message, and they got saved. There could have been some Gentiles in there too, but 120 were Jewish, and the gospel, the Holy Spirit was poured out on them. You see the outpouring of the Holy Spirit, and these 3,000 got saved. It would take the message of Christ, the Messiah, the gospel, to their own nations once again. The new covenant is a covenant made first with the nation of Israel and ultimately with all mankind. In the new covenant, God promises to forgive sin, and there'll be a universal knowledge of the Lord. Jesus Christ came to fulfill the law of Moses, Matthew 5:17, create a new covenant with God and his people. Now that we are under the new covenant, both Jews and Gentiles can be free from the penalty of the law. We are now given the opportunity to receive salvation as a free gift, Ephesians 2, 8, and 9. For by grace you've been saved through faith, and not of yourselves. It is the gift of God, not of works, lest anyone should boast. Amen. Fourthly, we find there is the giving of the law. And when I say fourthly, I'm talking about we finished the covenants, and now there's the giving of the law in regards to love sacrifice. We observe God's revelation to Israel regarding the Messiah. Paul writes there in the verse, he says, "Who are Israelites to whom pertain adoption, the glory, the covenants?" We just covered the covenants. "The giving of the law." The giving of the law, the Jews, for to no other nation had God, ever given a revelation of his will. One summarized aspect of the law is the Ten Commandments. Now, we just talked about the 613 laws. It was for their political purposes, for religious purposes, for civil purposes, and for personal hygiene purposes and so forth, health. But here are the Ten Commandments, the strongest commandments ever given to the children of Israel, which have filtered into the rest of the world, for the most part, I would say. These commandments are found in Exodus chapter 20, verses 2 to 17. God writes, first commandment, I am the Lord your God, who brought you out of the land of Egypt, out of the house of bondage. You shall have no other gods before me. There's only one God, Yahweh. When you talk about God, he's known as the Lord our God, the Lord is one, the great Shema of Israel, Deuteronomy 6, 4, so forth. The Lord our God, the Lord is one. The word one is echad in the Hebrew. It speaks of a compound unity, speaking of the Trinity. When you read the Old Testament, the Lord in the Old Testament, Elohim, El is singular, Elo is dual, Elohim is plural. Not plural gods, but three persons in one. The compound unity of the Father, the Son, and the Holy Spirit. That's what he's talking about. You have no other gods before me. You're going to worship God, he's going to send the Messiah, and then he'll fill you with being regenerated by the power of the Holy Spirit, which is in the New Testament. Second commandment, you shall not make for yourself a carved image, any likeness of anything that is in heaven above, or that is in the earth beneath, that is in the water under the earth. You shall not bow down to them nor serve them. For I, the Lord your God, am a jealous God, visiting the iniquity of the fathers upon the children to the third and fourth generations, to those who hate me. Now, many times people think of a curse to the next generation. Oh, I think we're under the curse from our parents. If you come to Christ, there's no cursing, there's no curses on you, okay? And God says to those who hate me. And so it's very important to realize these things. You need to come to Christ, give your heart to Christ. Everything is well with your soul, is going to be well with your family and so forth. But he says, but showing mercy to thousands, to those who love me and keep my commandments. Isn't it a marvelous thing that Jesus broke it down to two commandments? Please love the Lord your God with all your heart, with all your mind, with all your soul, and love your neighbor as yourself. Praise the Lord. Third commandment, you shall not take the name of the Lord your God in vain, for the Lord will not hold him guiltless who takes his name in vain. How many people use the Lord's name in swearing all the time? Just another swear word. They say JC, Jesus Christ, or God, you know, damn this or damn that. You're lucky God isn't doing it. Really, you get mad at your car and you say, damn this car, God, and you're lucky. He could blow it up if he wanted to, but he won't do it. But it's interesting how we do take the Lord's name in vain. But I've never heard anybody cuss with Buddha's name or Muhammad's name or a Hindu god name. When they cuss and swear, they'll use Jesus Christ as a swear word. Why is that? Because Satan has made the greatest name of all to be just a common swear word. That's Satan's work. We don't want to engage in Satan's work. We don't want to have Satan's speech to denigrate our Lord and Savior, Jesus Christ. When we talk about Jesus, he's our Lord, he's our King, he's our Savior, he's the Son of God, he's Emmanuel, God with us. We love him. We want to exalt him and testify of him. Amen? Remember, every knee shall bow and every tongue shall confess that Jesus Christ is Lord. Amen. Then we have the fourth commandment. Remember the Sabbath day to keep it holy. 6 days you shall labor and do all your work, but the seventh day is the Sabbath of the Lord your God. In it you shall do no work, you nor your son, nor your daughter, nor your male servant, nor your female servant, nor your cattle, nor your stranger who's within your gates. For in 6 days the Lord made the heavens and the earth and the sea and all that is in them, and rested on the seventh day. Therefore the Lord God blessed the Sabbath day and hallowed it. This is for the Jewish people. Some people go, oh, we have to worship on Saturdays or you're not saved. That's not what it says. It says, believe on the Lord Jesus Christ and you shall be saved. Confess with your mouth the Lord Jesus. Believe in your heart that God's raised him from the dead and you shall be saved. Amen. We worship God on Sunday because the New Testament church in the book of Acts worship God on Sundays. Why'd they do that? Because they celebrated the resurrection of Jesus. Should you take a day off out of the seven? Of course you should. You should rest. Your body needs to rest. Your mind needs to rest. You rest from all the, you don't keep working and working and working until you die. You need to enjoy life and then worship God. And for us Christians, though, we worship on Sundays. It's not that we actually, let me just explain something very important. We worship God 365 days a year. They that worship God must worship him in spirit and truth. 365 days a year we worship God. We gather together in fellowship to worship as a body of Christ on Sundays. If you want to get together on Saturdays, it's fine. But you know what? The New Testament church did it on Sundays. They took gathered. They had the offerings gathered on Sundays and so forth through the book of Acts. And so it's very important. Now, if you want to go to church on a Saturday, it's fine. That's fine. But don't condemn others because they're worshiping on Sundays. Seventh-day Adventists will call you the harlot church of the book of Revelation because you worship on Sundays. They say the Roman Catholic Church started that. No, it was done in the book of Acts. If you study the book of Acts, you'll find it there, as well as the writings of Paul the Apostle. And he should know, he was a Hebrew of the Hebrews, amen. Pharisee of the Pharisees. The fifth commandment is honor your father and your mother, that your days may be long upon the land which the Lord God has given you. The sixth commandment, you shall not murder, or some translations say thou shalt not kill. The word kill in the Hebrew is murder. So some people will ask me, well, should I join the military? Because what if we have to kill people? Hey, if you're going to kill someone that's vicious and wicked and evil, taking advantage of a weaker nation or weaker people, race of people that's cruel, then, hey, we're doing the right thing. Or they're attacking us. Then we have to defend ourselves. Nothing wrong with it. You're engaging in warfare to defend yourself or to defend others who cannot defend themselves. It's like if someone breaks in your house, well, I can't kill them because they're going to rape my wife and kill my kids and everybody else. No, you're going to take them out because you know what? That can't happen. It's not going to happen. So when it talks about killing, it's talking about murder. Thou shalt not murder. Seventh commandment, you shall not commit adultery, have sex outside of marriage. Fornication, adultery, homosexuality is all included. God created one man, one woman to come together in holy matrimony. Amen. Not multiple wives or anything like that. Number 8, you shall not steal. Number 9, you shall not bear false witness against your neighbor. You shall not covet your neighbor's house. You shall not covet your neighbor's wife, nor his male servant, nor his female servant, nor his ox, nor his donkey, nor anything that is your neighbor's. Don't covet. So this is what it speaks about, giving of the law, as Paul writes there in Romans 9, about the Israelites. He says, who are Israelites to whom who pertain the adoption, the glory, the covenants, the giving of the law? And then the next item is the service of God. The service of God. Service of God is the temple service regarded by them as the pride and ornament of their nation, to serve God. To go to the temple, to serve in the temple, to be a priest, of the Levitical priesthood or the Aaronic priesthood was a very high, high honor. And also having the temple there, which is no longer there. Now you have the Dome of the Rock Mosque on there, which blasphemes God. In the dome itself, it's written in Arabic, it's blaspheming God and the Son of God. And it's interesting that it's there. But the service of God was given to the children of Israel, so that all nations, that Israel be a light to the world, really, just as we're to be salt and light to this earth also, as born-again believers. They were to be a light, but they went dark because of their sins, because they rejected Yahweh, rejected their God, went after other gods, and God told them the blessings and the cursings if they do that. The last one listed here, the privileges of Israel, is the promises, the promises. Greatest promise that they have is the promise of the Messiah to come. Jesus, who is overall eternally blessed God. Jesus is the eternally blessed God. This speaks of the deity. He says this. He says, the promises of whom are the fathers and from whom, according to the flesh, Christ came, who is overall the eternally blessed God. Christ is the eternally blessed God. He's the second person of the Trinity. Please hear that. Second person of the Trinity, God the Father, God the Son, God the Holy Spirit. All three, when you talk about the God of Christianity, we're talking about the Trinity. You have the Father doing his work, you have the Son doing his work, and you have the Holy Spirit doing his work, but they're all one. It'd be one times one times one, not one times one, one plus one plus one. They're all one in unity, always functioning together. All three are eternal. All three are omniscient or all-knowing. All three are immutable, unchanging. It's very important to realize this. When you study the attributes of each person of the Trinity, they all have the exact same attributes. But there is an order of submission that God has established. The overall, the Trinity. The Son is submissive to the Father. The Holy Spirit is submissive to the Son. He will testify all things he's learned from that the Son has spoken. which Jesus does all things to please the Father, and then we become submissive to the Holy Spirit as we're convicted and changed by the power of the Holy Spirit in the name of Jesus Christ to glorify our Heavenly Father in good works. Amen. Now, let's talk about, for a moment, the deity of Jesus Christ. I think it's very important because he calls him the eternally blessed God. There's a doctrine here that we must fully comprehend and understand and declare. Jesus is 100% God and 100% man when he came to this earth. He became a man, 100%. He was tempted at all points, like us, but yet without sin. Why? Because he was going to be obedient to the Father. He did all things to please the Father. And the Father said, "This is my beloved Son in whom I am well," what? Pleased. Listen to him. Hear him, he says. Amen. We find the deity of Christ. I'd like to take the word deity, if you don't mind, for a moment. I'm going to break it down into an acrostic, D-E-I-T-Y. It goes as follows. The letter D, in regards to Jesus' deity, we can look to Doubting Thomas. D for Doubting Thomas. And the deity of Christ, John 20:28. As Jesus revealed himself in his resurrection, he showed Thomas the nail prints in his hands and his feet and the piercing of the side from the spear that was thrust into him. Thomas fell before him and said, "My Lord and my God." He didn't say, "My Lord and my angel Michael, the archangel." He didn't say, "My Lord and spirit brother Lucifer," as the Mormons want you to believe. He says, "My Lord and my God." Jesus is the Son of God, the second person of the Trinity. Thomas understood that doctrine as Jesus taught them for 3.5 years. Amen. This is not an expression of amazement by Doubting Thomas or Thomas, but a confession of faith. Just as Jesus appeared before Thomas, he will appear again as God. According to Titus, Paul the Apostle wrote this in Titus chapter 2, verse 13. This is known as a pastoral epistle, instructing pastors what to preach, what to teach, how to run the church, and so forth. And it's written as follows. While we wait for the blessed hope, that is Jesus, the glorious appearing of our great God and Savior, Jesus Christ. We're waiting for the appearing of our great God and Savior, Jesus Christ. Jesus is the second person of the Trinity. He's the Son of God. He's God incarnate in the flesh. Paul the Apostle gives us those for the letter D. Now for the letter E, Paul declares Jesus is equal with God. Where's that found? Philippians 2, 5, and 7. Let this mind be in you, which was also in Christ Jesus, who being in the form of God, the essence of who God is and the fullness of who he is, did not consider it robbery to be equal with God. He was displaying the attributes of God, the omnipotence, the omniscience, the omnipresence, the immutableness, and the eternality of who God is all found in Christ, but made himself of no reputation, taking the form of a bondservant and coming to the likeness of men. So why does he say he did not consider robbery to be equal with God? Because he humbled himself. He stepped out of the glories of heaven. The Shekinah glory of heaven. He stepped out of there and humbled himself, became a little baby to be born. He was born. Then he lived a regular young life. Then he started his public ministry at 30 years old. We have a glimpse of his life at age 12 as he went to the temple and was debating with the religious leaders at the time. And then we see him again at age 30. Now, if anybody comes to you with a book and says, "The secret life of Jesus from his teenage years into his young adult years," it's bogus. Don't believe it. We have the Bible, the Word of God. God reveals to us what he wants us to know and understand. Amen. Paul writes for us, "Who being in the form of God, who did not consider robbery to be equal God, but made himself of no reputation, taking the form of a bond servant, he came to serve, and coming in the likeness of men." I'm always amazed that Jesus would get down his hands and knees and wash his disciples' feet. Don't you find that amazing? This is the Son of God who's involved in the creation of the universe. All that we can see and everything there is in existence, he created the earth and us, and even though we rebelled against him, he got on his hands and knees and he washed his disciples' feet. And he says, if you follow this example, you'll have great joy in your life. If you want to be great in the kingdom of God, he says, be servant of all. Gentlemen, all of us as husbands must be servants in the home. We must teach and train our children to also be humble servants. Amen. Wives, you're also servants in the home too. But men, we have to take on that leadership role of a servant because God has called us to lead. We're to be the priests of the home. We're to be the prophets of the home. We share the word of God or get our family into the word of God. We're the priests. We lead spiritually in prayer and other things. And we're also to be a servant king. King of your home? I'm king of my castle. No. You're a servant king like Jesus. He was there to wash the disciples' feet. He was there to serve humanity. He served one another. We're to do the same within our families. So I understand the heart of Christ for each and every one of us. They see it by lifestyle, not by just talk.
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0: Sometimes a story can reveal what we'd rather not see. Welcome to Through the Bible. Let's turn to Matthew 19 as Dr. McGee explains how Jesus uses a story to teach his disciples a lesson they didn't expect but needed to hear. As we get started, let's give this time to the Lord. Father, thank you for knowing our hearts and knowing how best to reach us. Help us to respond to your Spirit as he teaches us your word and humble our proud hearts, Lord, so that we can truly listen and respond in faith. In Jesus' name, amen. Here's Dr. J. Vernon McGee on Through the Bible.
1: Now, last time, friends, we got into the 19th chapter, and it would seem maybe that we bogged down, but we only bogged down at important places. And last time, we saw that our Lord was discussing this subject of marriage and divorce. Of course, the question that was brought to him was brought to him to tempt him, to try to put him in opposition to the Mosaic system. And he made it very clear that Moses did this because of the hardness of men's hearts, and that the original purpose of God was that the marriage might be the tenderest and sweetest and loveliest, most thrilling relationship that any person could possibly experience in this life. And that the awful tragedy was when a divorce came. He gave what is the scriptural grounds of divorce, and that, of course, is adultery. Now, today, that's totally ignored. It's no longer actually a ground in California. They don't use that ugly term anymore. Adultery is an ugly term, and it sounds so much better to say incompatibility. That is a nice-sounding word compared to the other. But he puts down for God's people, this is the basis for it. And then he brought those little children, said, don't keep them from coming to me. And I say again, man or woman, husband or wife, mother or father, you're contemplating divorce. Think of the little ones. The Lord Jesus said, suffer them to come unto me. And you'd be surprised today, the number of little ones that have been turned away from Christ because of the separation, the divorce of father and mother. May I say that our Lord ties that together. And then Jesus in verse 14, and I'll pick up our study there. But Jesus said, suffer the little children, forbid them not to come unto me, for of such is the kingdom of heaven. He laid his hands on them and departed thence. And behold, one came and said unto him, good master, what good thing shall I do that I may have eternal life? And he said unto him, why callest thou me good? There's none good but one, that is God. But if thou wilt enter into life, keep the commandments. Now, let's pause there for just a moment. This is a remarkable incident, and we'll have an occasion, of course, to consider it again in the Gospel of Luke. And I probably will spend more time with it there, but there's certain things here we'd like to call your attention. You'll notice how he approached the Lord Jesus. He called him good. Now, he was willing to concede that, and the enemies, I don't think, would have gone that far. What our Lord is saying to the young man, why do you call me good? And then he says, there's none good but one, that is God. And I'm sure you see what our Lord was after. He's saying, young man, no one's good but God. Now, if you see that I'm good, it's because I'm God. That's the reason that the Lord Jesus does this. And so he's leading him along that he might accept him as the Christ, the Son of God. Then the Lord Jesus flashed on this young man the commandments that have to do with a man's relationship to man. And let me read those. Verse 18 now of Matthew 19. He said unto him, which? Jesus said, thou shalt do no murder. Thou shalt not commit adultery. Thou shalt not steal. Thou shalt not bear false witness. Honor thy father and thy mother, and thou shalt love thy neighbors thyself. Now listen, this young man saith unto him, all these things have I kept from my youth up. What lack I yet? Now he recognized that there was a lack in his life. Yet this young man could say that he had kept these commandments. Now the commandments our Lord gave to him are the last of the Ten Commandments that have to do with a man's relationship to man. The first commandments have to do with a man's relationship to God. Our Lord did not use those because he's leading this young man along. Now, the Lord says to him, verse 21, Jesus saith unto him, If thou wilt be perfect, or complete, go and sell what thou hast. Give to the poor, and thou shalt have treasure in heaven, and come and follow me. Following Jesus, of course, would have led him to see that he was not keeping the first commandments, which have to do with a man's relationship to God. This very moment, the Lord Jesus is on the way to the cross. And if he's going to follow the Lord Jesus, he'd find himself at the foot of a cross. But there was something standing in the way. For this young man, it was riches. The riches were the stumbling block for this young man. Now, for somebody else, it might be something else, and would be, certainly would for me. Riches is certainly not my problem, friends, because I don't have it. But will you notice what our Lord now says to this young man? But when the young man heard that saying, he went away sorrowful, for he had great possessions. You see, this was the stumbling block in the young man's life. This was the thing that was keeping him from the Lord Jesus Christ. Now today you will find that there are many things that are keeping man from the Lord Jesus. Riches, one thing. Oh, there are just multitudes of other things. Actually, a church membership are keeping a lot of people from Christ. They think they belong to the church, and that puts them in a little cellophane bag, and nobody can get to them. After all, they can say, I'm a church member. I've been through the ceremonies. I made my confession, and that sort of thing. But my friend, they're as unconverted as any darkest spot on top side of the earth. That would be their condition. What is it today that is separating maybe you from Christ? Is there anything in the way that's keeping you from him? Well, it was riches for this young man. Now will you notice, our Lord now, in verse 23 says, Then said Jesus unto his disciples, Verily I say unto you that a rich man shall hardly enter into the kingdom of heaven. Not many rich, you know, not many of the great ones of the earth. I think that's still true today. Notice what he said. Again, I say unto you, it is easier for a camel to go through the eye of a needle than for a rich man to enter into the kingdom of God. Now, I feel that a great many people miss many times the humor that our Lord uses. And I'm confident that there's humor here. And I've even heard this rather ridiculous explanation that there was a gate in Jerusalem that was called the Eye of the Needle, and a camel had to kneel down to go through. And what our Lord meant, he'd have to become humble. He's not talking about that at all. He's talking about a real camel, and he's talking about a real needle that has an eye in it. And friends, let me ask you the very frank question. Is it possible for a real camel to go through an eye of the needle? I think you know the answer. He just can't make it. It's impossible. But would it be possible for God to do that? Well, God can put a camel through a needle's eye, only he's not in that business, but only God can regenerate a man. And that is the point he's making here. It's easier for a camel to go through the eye of a needle than for a rich man to enter into the kingdom of God. He'll never enter in because of his riches. There are so many people today that think they're going to be saved by what they have or who they are. And friends, you are saved when you find out who you are, and that is a sinner, and when you find out that you're a beggar in God's sight and you have nothing to offer him for your salvation. Now, when you make that discovery, you're a candidate for salvation. But as long as you think that you can do something or you can pay God, and there are a lot of people that think they can do that, why, you can no more be saved than you can put a camel through an eye of a needle by your own works. You say that's impossible. Of course it is. That's the point our Lord is making here. It's impossible. Now, let's read on. When his disciples heard it, they were exceedingly amazed, saying, Who then can be saved? Well, listen to this. This is the explanation. Verse 26 of Matthew 19. But Jesus beheld them and said unto them, with man this is impossible, but with God all things are possible. As far as any person is concerned, doesn't make any difference who you are. You're a candidate for salvation if you recognize that you are not a candidate for salvation, that you have nothing to offer God at all. And when you come to Him to offer Him nothing except empty hands and to hold Him out to Him in faith, my friend, He'll take you and save you. That's when He does that. Now, notice verse 27. Then answered Peter and said unto him, behold, we've forsaken all and followed thee. What shall we have therefore? And it's so easy to believe that Simon Peter's betraying a very selfish streak here. Didn't the Lord Jesus rebuke him? Well, will you notice? And Jesus said unto them, verily I say unto you, that ye which have followed me in the regeneration, when the Son of Man shall sit in the throne of his glory, ye also shall sit upon 12 thrones, judging the 12 tribes of Israel. Our Lord did not rebuke him. I believe that a Christian ought to work for a reward today. And Simon Peter saying, Lord, we've made a tremendous sacrifice to follow you. Will we be rewarded? And our Lord said, you're going to sit on 12 thrones, judging the 12 tribes of Israel. And every one that hath forsaken houses, or brethren, or sisters, or father, or mother, or wife, or children, or lands, for my name's sake, shall receive 100-fold, and shall inherit everlasting life. But many that are first shall be last, and the last shall be first. And that is a great principle he puts down. There is a reward for those who, having been saved, sacrifice for Jesus' sake. Many an unknown saint today, of whom the world has not heard, is going to be given first place in his presence someday. I believe that's going to be one of the most revealing things when we come into the presence of God, to find out that all of these that receive a claim and are mentioned as Christian leaders, you won't even hear from them in that day. The ones you'll hear of are unknown saints of God. What a glorious, wonderful picture this presents to us. Now we come to chapter 20, and we have here again another remarkable chapter, but not as long. You have here the parable of the laborers in the vineyard, and Jesus makes the fourth and fifth announcements of his approaching death, and the mother of James and John requests the places on the right hand and left hand for his sons. And then Jesus opens the eyes of two blind men along the roadside. Now this chapter opens here with the parable of the laborers in the vineyard. And it's actually a continuation of Jesus' remarks on rewards that were begun in the last chapter. This chapter will bring to an end, I think, the section that seems to mark time in the movement of Matthew. After this chapter, the tempo increases and he moves directly to the cross. This chapter makes an important contribution, however, to filling in some of those dark corners of the present state of the kingdom of heaven. Now, you'll notice that we've had this up about rewards in the last chapter. Now, the principle for giving rewards is stated in this parable. Faithfulness to the task, and not the amount of work done, or the spectacular nature of it, governs the giving of rewards. And you have here this first parable. We want to look at that. Now, I'm reading chapter 20 of Matthew, verse 1. And it begins, for the kingdom of heaven is like unto a man that's a householder, which went out early in the morning to hire laborers into his vineyard. Now, this parable, you see, is closer related to the past chapter. The last verse of chapter 19, you notice, but many that are first shall be last, and the last shall be first. Now, if you drop down to verse 16 in this chapter, you'd find, so the last shall be first, and the first last, for many be called, but few chosen. So you see at the beginning of this parable and at the end of it, while you have this verse as sort of a parenthesis to put around the chapter. Now, let me just read into this parable here. Now, this man, he has a vineyard, and he went out to hire some laborers to work in it. When he had agreed with the laborers for a penny a day, he sent them into his vineyard. And he went out about the third hour and saw others standing idle in the marketplace, and he said unto them, go ye also into the vineyard, and whatsoever is right, I'll give you. And they went their way. Again, he went out about the sixth and the ninth hour. And that's noon and in the afternoon. And about the 11th hour, he went out and found others standing idle and said unto them, why stand ye here all the day idle? They say unto him, because no man hath hired us. He saith unto them, go ye also into the vineyard. Whatsoever is right, that shall ye receive. So when even was come, the Lord of the vineyard saith unto his steward, call the laborers, give them their hire, beginning from the last unto the first. And when they came that were hired about the 11th hour, they received every man a penny. When the first came, they supposed that they should have received more, and they likewise received every man a penny. When they had received it, they murmured against the goodman of the house, saying, these last have wrought but 1 hour, and thou hast made them equal unto us, which have borne the burden and the heat of the day. But he answered one of them and said, friend, I do thee no wrong. Didst not thou agree with me for a penny? Take that thine is, and go thy way. I will give unto this last even as unto thee. Is it not lawful for me to do what I will with mine own? Is thine eye evil? Because I'm good. Now, this is a tremendous parable, and it illustrates this, that it's not the amount of time that you serve or the prominence and importance of your position which determines your reward. It's your faithfulness to the task God's given you to perform, regardless of how small or how short or how very insignificant it might appear. I've always felt that the Lord someday will call up some dear little lady. She may have been a member of my church. And I'll turn to a member of the staff and I'll say, do you know her? And they'll say, no, never heard of her. And another will say, well, she certainly wasn't president of the choir. She never was president of the missionary society. She never taught a Sunday school class. My woman never did anything. And look at the way that he's rewarding her. And we'll find out when he mentions the reason he's rewarding her. She was probably a widow. She had a little son. And she's faithful, just bringing up that little boy. She never spoke to thousands like some evangelist or some preacher. She had one little boy. That's all God asked her to do, to be faithful. And she was faithful. And that little fellow went as a missionary out to the field, serve God out there. That's all God ever asked her to do. Somebody says, well, she sure didn't work as much as I did. No, that's right. But he's not going to award you about the amount of work you've done. It's going to be how faithful you were. Whether you did the job he called you to do. Maybe it wasn't a big one, but have you been faithful in that task? This is a very wonderful parable, as you can see. Now, notice the movement in verse 17, and it's geographical and physical. Jesus, going up to Jerusalem, took the 12 disciples apart in the way and said unto them, now they're approaching Jerusalem. They're going up out of the Jordan Valley, moving up to Jerusalem, where he is to die upon the cross. And will you listen to him now? Behold, we go up to Jerusalem, and the Son of Man shall be betrayed unto the chief priests and unto the scribes, and they shall condemn him to death, and shall deliver him to the Gentiles to mock, and to scourge, and to crucify him, and the third day he shall rise again. Now, you can't spell it out any plainer than that. He's telling these men now for the fourth time in detail at this juncture exactly what's going to happen to him. And do you know that somehow or another, it just didn't fit into their program. They couldn't quite see it. Took them a long time to get it. And it's now very clearly understood by anyone who reads this gospel that it's his avowed intention to go to Jerusalem to die. Now you ponder the significance of this. He went there deliberately to die for you and me. That's something to turn over and think about. Now, at a time like this, he just can't believe it. Then came to him the mother of Zebedee's children with her sons, worshiping him and desiring a certain thing of him. I'm afraid a great many of us worship him like this. And he said unto her, What wilt thou? She saith unto him, Grant that these my two sons may sit, the one on the right hand and the other on the left, in thy kingdom. She's asking this for her son. I don't know whether to criticize her or not. She's an ambitious mother. She certainly missed the very atmosphere and the very understanding of what was really taking place at that time. Now we find here that he says to her, and I'm going to leave out something that's not in our better manuscripts. But Jesus answered and said, Ye know not what ye ask. Are ye able to drink of the cup that I shall drink of? They say unto him, We're able. And he saith unto them, Ye shall drink indeed of my cup. But to sit on my right hand and on my left is not mine to give, but it shall be given to them for whom it's prepared of my Father. And please don't miss this. This is so important for Christians today. He's not saying that there isn't a place on his right hand and left hand that's going to go to somebody. What he's saying is this. He says, I will not arbitrarily give this to John and to James. I'll not just arbitrarily give this to anyone. This is for those who prepare themselves for the place. Now, will you hear me very carefully in closing? Salvation, heaven, is for the asking. You do nothing in order to be saved. But my friend, your place, your position, your reward in heaven is determined by what you do down here. Don't forget that. That's very important. Christians have lost sight of it. He says, it's not mine to give. I will not arbitrarily give it. You'll prepare yourself for that. By the way, what kind of a place are you preparing yourself for? I have no ambition for the place to the right hand or to the left. I think I missed that one. But friend, all of us ought to work for a place up there. But you don't work for heaven. That is by faith in Christ through his marvelous grace. And so until next time, may the Lord richly bless you, my beloved.
0: Is that a new thought? We know that the Bible teaches that we can't do anything to earn heaven, but as Dr. McGee said, you can't do any work in order to get into heaven, but all of us ought to work for a place once we're there. And the way we do that is by living in obedience to God's word and serving him out of the joy of our hearts. You know, one of the most meaningful ways to begin is through prayer, lifting up others before the Lord. It's a starting point for so much of what God calls us to do. So as you grow in your own prayer life, we'd invite you to join the World Prayer Team as we travel on our knees around the world praying for a different country each day. And together with thousands of other intercessors, including me, you'll bring great needs before God, and you get to see him answer them too. 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Or in Canada, Box 25325, London, Ontario, N6C, 6B1. Do you want to be great in God's kingdom? Well, be sure to catch the next stop on the Bible bus as we discover what God's Word has to say. I'm Steve Schwetz, and we'll see you when the Bible bus rolls your way again. Oh, and remember, you don't have to wait until we arrive at a certain time or place. 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

0: Tables. Turn the Tables is part of the teaching ministry of Pastor Steve Santos and Calvary Chapel Westside in Lahaina on the island of Maui.
1: Chapter 15, verse 1. Now, brothers, 1 Corinthians, you know, what can he do with me? What can he do with you, you guys? To be in that place, knowing that we deserve nothing. End of the line, back of the crowd, just praising God like Mephibosheth, that you could eat the scraps from the master's table. I mean, how good. I mean, that makes you love God with all your heart. And you can think sometimes, you know, why me or why you? And why would God choose you? You know, why would he, you know, when you, maybe you've got your background of wandering, and when you've heard the truth and maybe walked away, and maybe you've come back, and today God is saying, you know what? What would he take you back for? You've turned your back. You've walked in so much sin and things that are hidden, but he sees, and you know that he sees it. Why would he love you? Why would he take you back? Listen, it's because God is love. That's the answer. He just is love. He's complete love. And you guys, you know what the greatest form of love is? How love is seen in the greatest manifestation of love? It's seen in forgiveness. It's seen in sacrifice. And that's what Jesus did. Thinking of you right now, where you're at, how he might just take you back, help you understand. He wants you. He wants you personally. It isn't just he wants you to come to church and sign up for this or that, though you should, you know, but it's like he wants you. He wants that intimate relationship. And here's the answer. Right here is the answer. In verse 10, Paul says it. He says, listen, I'm the least. I don't deserve to be called an apostle. I persecuted the church. But, verse 10, by the grace of God, I am what I am. And his grace to me was not without effect. How did Paul become the apostle? By the grace of God. It all goes back to just grace. Grace, grace, wonderful grace. And his grace to me was not without effect. God's grace understood, you guys, will change your life. It will. It'll change your life. I mean, every time you see his grace for you, every time you understand the cross and how he died for you, what he did for you. That's why Paul writes there, again, in Romans 12:1. You guys, if you go here, you know this verse. It's one of my favorite verses, Romans 12:1. I urge you, brothers, Paul says, in view of God's mercy, offer yourselves as living sacrifices, holy and pleasing to God. For this is what you're created for. This is your spiritual act of worship. How do you do that? How do you offer yourself as a living sacrifice? You keep yourself in view of his mercy. And the greatest place to ever see his mercy is at the cross. And every time you see it, you know, every time you see it, it's like, Lord, I love you. I want to do better for you. That amazing grace that saves even wretches. The thought there, you know, we sing it all the time, you know, saved a wretch like me. I once was lost. You guys, here's the deal. His grace is open. The grace of God that is without compromise and will not come without great effect when it's seen, when it's received. His grace is open to all. And so it's open to those, listen, that right now, maybe you've written them off. Well, not him. Not them. No way. His grace is open to those that you would not give a second chance to. Jesus loved them, just like he loved you. Just like he loved you. And he says, come. If that's you today, if you're in that place, you know, maybe there's people that you've burned, that you've burdened, that you've bummed. Listen, and maybe they've written you off. Listen, Jesus Christ has not written you off. Jesus Christ loves you. He can restore you. And in that restoration can come that restoration. That otherwise, without your bending and bowing to him and praising him and thanking him for his grace, it's not going to happen. But when you do, you guys, there's power because it's resurrection power, as we've seen. His grace received this morning will not be without effect. I deserve nothing. That's right. But God says, I want to give you everything. Classic lesson from Paul. I deserve nothing. You want to stay effective for God in your life, you keep a right perspective of self. You understand who you are and what you're not. I mean, how many times has God have to repeat it throughout the Word, and we have to learn it the hard way? Do not think more highly of yourself than you ought. Yet we all walk around thinking, I know better. Oh, look at them. You know, I mean, I'm as guilty as you guys. It's like we judge you guys so wrongly. Think about it. With the measure that you use, it's going to be met out to you. Like, putting that together, it's like, man, God, help me to understand my place in your kingdom. And so Paul, to the point that he could without boasting, he goes on to say the latter part of verse 10, after saying, hey, I'm the least, I don't deserve to be called an apostle. By the grace of God, I am what I am. You know, his grace to me was not without effect. And then he says, no, his grace was not without effect. No, I work harder than all of them. He's speaking of the other apostles. He's speaking of the other apostles. Paul's saying, you guys, and it's not in pride, it's just reality. Paul's saying, I work harder than all of those apostles. Yet not I, he adds, but it's the grace of God that was with me. I love that. He's saying, hey, I've been working harder than them, but it wasn't me. That, even all of the hard work, it wasn't me. All the last 32 years, all the hard work, all the pain, all the disappointments, all that's gone on in life and ministry, going to serve God. This is going to be great, you guys. And it's so much good stuff. But you guys, here's the thing. It was all and only, not I, not us, not those that God has called around us, but it was the grace of God that was at work here at Calvary Chapel. And it has been. And it stands the test of time. And people have mocked and people have scorned and people have told stories and things. And I love it when people hear a story about me and they come and they ask, hey, you know what, Pastor, this is what I heard. I can't imagine. I know there's many stories, many lies that have been told about me here. Many, many, many. I know of them. I have a list of an email. I'm like ready to, like, you know what? It's like the straw that broke the camel's back. Lord, but I just feel like the Lord's saying, you know what? Just let it go. You focus on me. There may be a day that it comes. But you guys, the truth of the matter is, and I had one time a pastor that came to me and very upset, very angry, in my face. And he's like, you know, speaking of another pastor who he was siding with, but he wouldn't, you know. I said, hey, he goes, will you get together with him? Will you face him? And I go, yeah, I will. I'd be glad to, because I have nothing to stand on but the truth right now. And what I'm telling you is true. And I said, but he will not join together and get together and talk about this, because he knows that what I'm sharing with you is true. He goes, okay, tomorrow morning. I'm like, okay. I had to cancel a bunch of huge meetings that I had going. And I met the next morning, and not to my surprise, but the other pastor was a no-show. And then the guy that was in my face still went on to just, you know, stick up for him and whatever. Like, you know what? He's lying to you. He's deceived you. I am just what I am. And I'm not perfect. I don't deserve anything. But it's by grace that I stand here today, and that I stood there then, and that God has carried us thus far. And he told me, you know what? He doesn't sleep at night. He's so shaken by this. And I said, you know what? I sleep fine. Because I'm accountable to God. And he was as well. He and that other pastor were reconciled now. I confronted him finally one time. I caught him at a conference. Pulled him aside. Why did you do this? Why did you do that? And he didn't remember, he said. I don't know. Early onset Alzheimer's or whatever. I don't know. But you guys, but we're reconciled now. And that's okay, whatever. But you guys, it's by the grace of God that we are that we are. There's nothing that any of us deserve. Paul had seen Jesus, he'd been changed, and the same grace that saved him had become the driving force in his life. It's how God works. So so much so even today. He who's forgiven much, what? Loves much. I mean, I have such a love for the Lord when I realize and I think on the ways that he's forgiven and how he continues to forget. And again, probably you can identify with Paul as well. And when we think of God's grace in our lives, listen, if you will really, truly, and I encourage you to do it, it'll benefit everyone around you and yourself. When you think of God's grace in your life, it will drive you to work harder. That's what happened with Paul. It was because of God's grace for him. It's by God's grace that I am what I am, and his grace wasn't without effect. What happened? What was the effect? I worked harder. And that's what God will do. You'll work harder, and he'll carry you. It will be him doing the work in you. And I love it. But it's still hard. And so proof of the resurrection seen in Paul, seen in the church, seen in the scriptures, seen in the many. And then fifthly and finally, as we promised, the resurrection is a simple, timeless, common message. Like we shared last week, the greatest story, never old. Greatest story ever told, greatest story, never old. Because it's just good. It's just good. Talked about it Wednesday night. Sang it as a little kid. You know, tell me the stories of Jesus. I love to hear. Why do you love to hear them? Why is it so good? Why is it that Pastor Chuck Smith could stand up in front of, you know, 800, 1,000 pastors at a pastor's conference every year and just present the gospel in the simplest manner, and everybody, you could hear a pin drop. And it's the simplest, just, you know, basically it's the reading of scripture and with a few words, and lives are touched. Guys that teach this stuff like me every Sunday, but still, the story's not old because the story's true. And so Paul says, verse 11, whether then it was I or they, this is what we preach. Whether it was the other apostles or me, this is what we preach. We have a common message. This is what you've believed. The resurrection of Jesus Christ. The death, the burial, the resurrection of our Savior. And so listen, every true apostle, every honest Bible teacher, every prophet, pastor ordained by God, Peter, the 12, the 500, Paul, whether it was I or they, this, Paul says, is what we preach. Resurrection. This is what you believed. You see, he's reminding them. This is what you believed. Get back there. We need that reminder. We need that reminder sometimes. I remember there's a song back in my, going through the beginnings of Nicole's cancer. And so many songs, I've shared some with you guys that God gave me late at night and sitting there, but this one just came to mind last night as I was reading this, as Paul's reminding them, this is what you believed. I need to be reminded. I need to be reminded. I need to never doubt. God's word here has the answers. There's treasure to be found. For nothing is impossible for our God who is all-powerful. Nothing is impossible with God, our God. Nothing is impossible for our God who is unstoppable. Nothing is impossible with God. He makes a way when there is no way. He knows the path that I can't see. My Father goes before me when I face the enemy. So bring your fears and all your pain, every burden that you bear. Come lay it all before Jesus. We have a God who cares. And he hears your every prayer. Guys, that's our God. And you guys, and it's having that heavenly perspective that changes my earthly life. You know, this is when I need it. When it's all done and we're there, you guys, we won't need that like we do now. We need these common reminders of a simple message that Jesus Christ was raised from the dead because he died on the cross for my sins. And because he's risen, he's the hope for every believer. And you can't be a believer and not believe in the resurrection of Jesus Christ from the dead. If you don't believe in the resurrection of Jesus Christ from the dead, which is what Paul is addressing here with these Corinthians that were confused, maybe some of you here today a little confused. Well, the resurrection thing, I just don't get it. Listen, if you don't get it, then you won't get it. You won't be resurrected. It's central to what we believe. There's no power if Jesus hasn't risen from the dead. And as messed up as the church has been, you guys, in times past, as we said, all the great faults and failures, some of the greatest proofs for a living God, a proof for a living God who by grace has had his hands on keeping the church together and continually calling us back. As for the scriptures and the many witnesses of his resurrection, the witness of Paul, the many like him with radically changed lives, indisputable testimonies, I love it. Or even the common simple message that we still preach, I love it. Just what you have believed. You guys, think about it. All these things. Amazing testimonies and proofs, as we've said, of Jesus Christ. But they're all just testimonies of Jesus himself, who works by his Spirit and calls us each one, when we will, as he did with Paul, even right now. Because the thing is, none of these, even as great as they are, and they are great, the church, you guys, all the witnesses, the witness of Paul, this common simple message that's just always good, never old, even God's word alone, listen, none of it is actually able to introduce anyone to the risen Jesus. But put it together with the reality of Jesus Christ, the risen Jesus. Put it together with the Holy Spirit. God personally presents himself. And that's why all these things work together in whatever ways they will. And he may use your testimony. He may use the testimony of others, many, the church, whatever. Surely he'll use his word. But Jesus himself, and only by the Holy Spirit, even right now, wants to reveal himself. Some of you right now wants to remind you, call you back to him. Maybe going home from here on your vacation to church in a way that you remembered when you were young, when you first heard the message and received it gladly and excited. We get busy like the Galatians and we start trying to do in the flesh, make it happen, you know? What can only happen by a work of the Spirit. But we're called to be witnesses. And individually, you guys, together, corporately as well, we present proof for Jesus Christ in our lives. I love it. That's what my life is to be to the day that I'm taken from this place. I'm to be living proof that Jesus Christ is alive. He's alive. Not just a story. Not just a story. But he really is God. And he could right now speak audibly right here, right now, if he wanted to. He could pop his head up over Lanai and say, "Hallelujah, I'm risen." You know what I mean? You guys, but he chooses, listen, to not take you by force, but to bring you by his Spirit, even right now, that you might believe because you've heard and you've received, and that's when you'll follow. You guys, there's so many miracles. The Jews, so often, said, well, show us a miracle. Hey, you've had miracles, Jesus said. You've had massive miracles. You have the word made more certain right in front of you. All the prophecies concerning Jesus right in front of them. How could they miss it? But he waits. And he presents his testimony in many ways, as we said. And then he looks for those that will see, that are ready to follow. And when you're ready for his grace, it's resurrection power that follows. God will make you new. God will make you new. Some of you this morning need to be made new, man. You need to be made new. Don't do church. You don't do church. You be born again. And then you be church. You can't do church. You need to be church. You need to be Christ alive. That's where the Spirit and the power of His resurrection inhabits us. That's where the goodness of His grace affects us again and again. And forever in Christ, Jesus alive in all that we do. Sometimes waiting for us to acknowledge Him again and get back to believing and following, no matter what. Not deserving anything, but given everything, you guys. And there, as we saw a couple weeks ago, the secrets of men's hearts are laid bare. And all of a sudden, the work of God happens. And the secrets of men's hearts, your life laid bare before God, so that they fall down and they worship God, exclaiming, God really is here. God really is among us. Why 32 years here in the park? Because God really is among us. Even when I haven't even, you know, really acknowledged it myself. Maybe gone on with a message that I'd planned and plotted and whatever. But God in His grace has carried us, and He's here today. And He wants you. He wants you to know He loves you. Your secrets bear before Him so that you might worship before Him. Amen? Let's pray. Father God, we thank You. Thank You, God, for Your word, Lord. I love Your word, God. It opens up my eyes every time. Lord, every time I've opened it and seen, and Lord, it doesn't matter if I've seen or heard the story before, Lord. You know us, what we need. And it's that simple, again, simple message, a common simple message that it's being preached around the world this morning, God. It touches and changes lives because You enter in when we open up. And so, Father, right now before You, we want to open up. God, remind us how we deserve nothing, but You give all. Lord, You give Your very Spirit to come and to dwell and to live in us.

Aloha. We are blessed that you chose to join us today as we study God's Word together. Our hope is that each time you listen, you will be strengthened, encouraged, and comforted by God's Word. If you are on the island of Maui, we would like to invite you to join us on Sunday mornings for our 9 a.m. Oceanside service at Wahikuli Wayside Park, just north of Lahaina. Due to the devastating destruction and contamination from the wildfires on August 8th, we are currently holding Sunday services at our original outdoors Oceanside location at Wahikuli Wayside Park, where we have met for over 30 years now. If you would like more information about Calvary Chapel Westside or would like to view our Oceanside services live or catch up on past teachings, please visit us on the web at calvarywestside.com or download our free church app in your app store. 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Once again, may God richly bless you as he turns the tables of your heart for his glory.

0: I've done. Did you call me son? Praise be to God above. Brought me home with his love out of the wilderness. Thank you, Lord.
1: And a powerful time of gospel preaching from Raul Reese.
2: 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The servant of all. He says, if you guys are really serious about following me, the first thing you need to learn is denial of self. And secondly, you need to take up your cross.
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2: Good afternoon. Welcome to Bridge Bible Talk. We are live in the studio. We're here to answer Bible questions. Any question you have on the Christian life, call us right now, 888-712-7434. 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That's our email address if you want to shoot us an email with a question. But the rest of you watching, even online on Facebook and YouTube, post your question so we can answer those as well. But the rest of you, call us, 888-712-7434. Good to have Pastor Lloyd back. Pastor Lloyd, welcome back.
3: Yeah, it's great. I had a week down in Ocean Grove, which is God's Square Mile, and did some Bible Hour teaching down there, as well as their great auditorium where seven presidents spoke in this auditorium. It's amazing, beautiful. Shipbuilders build it in 90 days, still standing to this day. But really good time connecting with a lot of radio listeners. And, you know, I like to sometimes get around and hear different, you know, people that God has used the station. And it's always fun with this format, too, answering questions, because you never know what you're going to get. We got a good slate that came in an email that'll be quite interesting. I can't wait to see what's going to come in live, which is always the better part of it.
2: Yeah, absolutely. So we're here for the hour, so we're looking forward to answering your Bible questions. Call us. Lines are open, 888-712-7434. That's 888-712-7434. We're going to start off the program with Bobby in Maryland. Hi, Bobby. Thanks for holding.
4: Hey, how you doing today? I'm actually calling from Delaware.
2: Delaware. Sorry about that. Okay, Bobby.
4: Yeah, that's fine. Okay, listen, I just listened to Johnny Zacchio's message just before this, and I also listened to it this morning. 20 minutes in, he made the statement that if you don't financially give, it's a sin. That's a quote. Where does that come from? Because that's certainly not teaching in the New Testament. Concerning giving, you give with a truthful heart. Where does it say in the Bible that if you don't, we're not supposed to give. I'm not saying that I give. But when someone says if you don't financially give, it's a sin, where is that coming from? Because I don't get that out of the Bible.
3: Well, I would say for as far as the actual financial giving, you know, I always look at the difference between obviously tithing is an Old Testament concept. But it does have a pre-law contextual aspect of Abraham gave tithes where he gave a tenth, and it was kind of a picture of that life of faith in Abraham. So we, in the New Testament, you do see a lot about giving in 2 Corinthians chapter 8 and 9, and he does talk about, like, God loves a hilarious or a cheerful giver. So there is a sense of that. Now, as far as saying sin not to, I would look, you can't sin against the law as a believer. I'd put it this way. You cannot sin against the law, but you can sin against love. And the idea of missing the mark of what it means to have a walk with God and a relationship with God. So I always want to be yielded to that. I never want to be comfortable in how good I'm doing because I meet a certain standard in my mind. I want to be stretched. I want to be thinking in terms of eternity. So I will always challenge people to think about how money is really just another form of time. It's you trade your time for money when you work. And what do you do with your time? You know, and this is the idea of service. So some people have more time in which to serve and to yield themselves and disciple. Others, they would be more of the senders of the people that go. So I think that all of us have a part of Lord, what do you want me to do? And I think that's probably where Johnny's coming from. I don't know. I didn't hear his message. I don't know exactly how he put it. But I would definitely refrain from saying to somebody, if you are not giving your